now. And later, ancient maritime skills on display across China as the country celebrates the Dragon Boat Festival. Hello, and thanks for joining us. I'm Diego Lache in Washington, D.C.

0: has denied that report and the U.S. military reports the strait remains open. CGTN's Alistair De Souza has more.
1: Now, the U.S. envoy Steve Witkoff and Trump's son-in-law Jared Kushner are now both in Switzerland with talks set to start tomorrow. Iranian media saying that the delegation from Tehran will include its chief negotiator, foreign minister, as well as senior security, central bank and oil officials. So the good thing, the stakeholders are going to meet in Switzerland, but what happens when they meet face to face is a whole different matter because things really remain tense. Tehran says that the Strait of Hormuz is being closed, as you mentioned, accusing the U.S. and Israel of violating the ceasefire, pointing to Israel's continued strikes in Lebanon, which killed at least 14 people, including two children overnight. Now, Iran has also put commercial ships on notice, saying stay away from the strait or risk getting caught in the crossfire. And as you mentioned, conflicting reports there, though, because the U.S. military says Iran does not control the strait and that the traffic in the Strait of Hormuz continues as normal. All of this, of course, expected to really spook commercial ships in the region, not knowing if they are really safe or not, right? So as far as the long-term status of the strait goes, Trump now posting on Truth Social saying there will be no tolls after the 60-day ceasefire period is done, threatening instead to charge U.S. tolls in the Strait of Hormuz if a final deal with Iran isn't reached in 60 days. If you look at the very first clause of the 60-day interim deal, it is about stopping the fighting on all fronts, not just between the U.S. and Iran. On X, an advisor of Iran's supreme leader has accused the U.S. of failing to implement that very first clause, which it says includes a ceasefire with Lebanon, meaning Israel stops attacks on strikes in Lebanon, where Israel's, Iran's most important proxy, Hezbollah, operates.
0: Before he left for the talks in Switzerland, Iran's foreign minister, Araghchi, met in Tehran with Pakistan's interior minister. CGTN's Hassan Kevani has more from Yazd in central Iran.
2: The Islamic Revolution Guards Corps, the IRGC, has officially announced the closure of the Strait of Hormuz to all vessels, citing three reasons. America's bad faith in failing to implement the first clause of the ceasefire MOU, Israel's ongoing violations of the ceasefire in southern Lebanon, including killings and mass displacements, and the failure of Israeli forces to withdraw from the area. They emphasize that this is just the first step, and if aggression continues, further measures will follow to hold the enemy accountable. This comes as Iranian officials are furious about Israel's actions in Lebanon. Many inside Iran, both politicians and analysts, believe that what Israel is doing there is a deliberate attempt to derail any progress on the Iran-U.S. Memorandum of Understanding before it even gets off the ground. Separately, Iran's foreign ministry has condemned the Israeli representative for verbally attacking the U.S. Special Envoy for Children and Armed Conflict. Spokesperson Ismail Baghaei called it a shameful display of arrogance fueled by the immunity that the regime's backers and supporters have given it, and accused Israel of continuing its colonial genocidal campaign beyond occupied Palestine. From what we are seeing inside Iran's leadership circle, and considering the clear message from the supreme leader of Iran put out on Thursday, it looks very unlikely that Iran will tolerate this situation. We just received the breaking news that the Iranian negotiating team are flying to Switzerland together with the Pakistani mediator Sayed Mohsen Naqvi, who visited Foreign Minister Araghchi in Tehran on Saturday. Tehran argues that the articles of the MOU are being breached from day one. So we should wait and see what would be discussed in Switzerland.
0: Hassan Kevani reporting there. In Lebanon, Hezbollah and Israel trade blame for breaking a renewed ceasefire. And after a series of Hezbollah raids, Israeli airstrikes killed some 24 people, including a Lebanese soldier in southern Lebanon. an Israeli soldier.

0: has also been killed. Israel now says it's ordered the military to hold fire in Lebanon, but that it will not withdraw from captured territory. Correspondent Adel El-Mahroui reports from Beirut.
1: Right after the announcement of the ceasefire, that is late Thursday, early Friday, attacks have been continuing. They've actually been continuing throughout the week, despite several announcements of the Iranian-U.S. agreement and as well as the ceasefire between Lebanon and Israel on Thursday. Hezbollah says it has been abiding to the ceasefire from the first moment. It accused Israel of violating the ceasefire immediately during the first moments of the ceasefire. The group says that since Friday dawn, this is when the Thursday ceasefire came into effect, there has been at least 300 instances, 300 variation of attacks by the IDF on Lebanon, leading to the death of at least 111 Lebanese citizens across 25 villages. But as the group also clarifies the stance, it says that it abides to the ceasefire. It stands against any Israeli attempts to expand its occupation of the Lebanese territories. And it explained that what happened on Saturday morning is basically Israeli infantry brigades, ground troops, basically were trying to advance further into Lebanon, and they've responded to push them back, causing injuries and death. And therefore, after that, Israel intensified its strikes again. But since Prime Minister Netanyahu announced that he's going or give directives to the IDF to stop their hostilities, calm has been mostly prevailing. Hezbollah has been sharing Israeli media reports announcing calm across the Israeli territories, reaffirming that they will abide to their ceasefire as long as it takes, without Israel taking any advantage of it by expanding its military presence or clearing out villages as it used to do.
0: Adel Mahroui reporting there. Now to South America, where Colombia votes for a new president Sunday. The election features the far right versus the far left. Michelle Begge reports from Bogota.
2: Emotions are running high as Colombians head out to vote for their next president this Sunday. Citizens will have the opportunity to choose between two polarizing candidates.
3: Colombia!
2: In the first round, right-wing political outsider Abelardo de la Espriella narrowly finished in first place, receiving 43% of the vote. His opponent, Ivan Cepeda, is a leftist who represents the current ruling party. Cepeda received 41% of the vote. During the campaign, de la Espriella promised to tackle violence, one of Colombia's biggest issues. His critics have expressed concern that he has made money as a criminal defense attorney for some of South America's most notorious underworld figures. But his followers see a lawyer who has promised an all-out offensive on crime with plans to build 10 mega prisons and reduce gender-based violence by 30%.
3: Seré implacable.
4: I will be relentless against those who seek to destroy Colombia. I will be firm against criminals. I will be decisive against the corrupt. I will be unyielding in the face of terrorism. And I will do so through reason or by the force of law.
2: On the other side is 63-year-old three-term Senator Ivan Cepeda, representing President Gustavo Petro's Pacto Histórico coalition. He has run on the continuation of social justice policies and the promise to strengthen the economic reforms launched by the president, the most popular reform being the big increase of the nation's minimum wage.
5: We have begun to put into practice the principle that our second administration, just like our first, will be with the people, by the people, and for the people.
2: Cepeda's critics are concerned about his plans to continue the Petro's total peace strategy, which favors negotiations with remaining rebel groups and criminal gangs.
6: Voters will head to the polls after a turbulent year that the International Committee of the Red Cross calls the worst humanitarian consequences of armed conflict over the past decade. Armed groups this year have launched attacks with drones and assassinated a presidential candidate in June of last year.
2: This makes it for an emotional and uneasy election season. One Colombian analyst points to a reliance on social media in elections. This will be the first Colombian election in which no candidate agreed to debate policies on television.
7: Candidates understood that the contrast of their opinions in

0: in a televised debate was not that important, but the contrast that they are wanted to create and to position is via very short videos in social network platforms, more enhancing a feeling and a sentiment, a practitioner's sentiment, rather than a programmatic proposal itself.
1: Michelle Vega, CGTN, Bogota, Colombia.
2: In Bolivia, a state of emergency has been declared after nearly 2 months of protests. It means a wider military deployment to clear blockades that protesters had used to cut off the capital from the rest of the country. Protesters are demanding higher wages, an end to fuel shortages, and the resignation of President Rodrigo Paz. Paz has blamed leftist former president Evo Morales for stoking the discontent. A train driver has died and dozens of passengers were injured, nine of them critically. Two passenger trains collided north of London near Bedford. The crash was on one of Britain's busiest rail routes and has prompted a major investigation into the cause. CGTN's Jen Kopstake reports from the scene in central England.
1: Passengers forced to evacuate into nearby fields after their commuter trains collided in the countryside north of London. As emergency crews rushed to the scene, the scale of the accident began to emerge.
3: We didn't realize that the impact was so bad until unless we walked out. We were asked to evacuate very, very immediately, leave our luggage right there, because they had to attend to people who were seriously injured.
4: We saw broken legs, we saw face bleeding, we saw jaws chipped, and a lot of women, they cracked their cheekbone. A nose was a pretty, the common injury.
1: The collision happened on the Midland Main Line, one of Britain's busiest railway corridors, linking London with cities across central England, now closed as the investigation continues. This is the scene of the crash. The police are still working here with investigators to determine what caused these two trains to collide. And you can see behind me the scale of what happened. The one train that had the intercity train run into the back of it, there's at least three carriages that have derailed here. And the workers will be working around the clock to determine what happened and to also get this critical line back to London open.
5: So essentially what's happening now is we are going to try to get everything back onto track as soon as possible, clean up the derail, any sort of damages to the track in itself. Track maintenance will be our number one priority, and then hopefully have line back open to traffic in both directions.
1: Britain has one of the world's oldest and busiest rail networks, and serious collisions are relatively rare. For now, the focus remains on the investigation, supporting the injured, and working to reopen this vital rail link. Jen Kopstake, CGTN, Bedford, England.
2: Still ahead, drama on and off the pitch at this year's FIFA World Cup and sharing the cuisines of refugees in New York. A taste right after this break.
6: ...360-degree profiles of industry movers and shakers, tech mavericks, and policymakers. We drill down on their success. We ask how they set strategy and how they navigate in an increasingly competitive market. Real talk, real business. Join the conversation. BizTalk. 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

0: Welcome back. Saturday is World Refugee Day, and one business in New York is determined to change the narrative around displaced people. It's called Eat Offbeat, a food company showcasing cuisines from around the world through immigrant and refugee chefs. Mitch McCann reports.
1: In New York, Chef Dia is cooking with gas. Well, almost. This food kiosk at Pier 57 along the Hudson River is opening in the coming days and will sell the Syrian chef's specialties.
2: Shawarma, it's number one, and kebab, it's from my food.
1: Chef Dia came to the U.S.

0: as a refugee and found work with Eat Offbeat, a business that hires refugees and immigrants, utilizing the cooking skills they have brought with them to the United States.
1: So Eat Offbeat is a collective of refugees and immigrants with an unparalleled passion for the craft of cooking.
0: Wissam Kahi started the business with his sister, Manal, in 2015 when they couldn't find a hummus product in the US that was as good as their grandmother's recipe from Aleppo in Syria. It sparked the idea to hire refugees and immigrants with culinary backgrounds who could recreate foods from their homes that were much better than the supermarket offerings. The company now runs a cafe in the downtown Manhattan neighborhood of NoHo. This food kiosk near Chelsea will open soon, and they offer cooking demonstrations as well as catering services. With World Refugee Day being celebrated on Saturday, Wissam says one of their core missions is to change the negative perception that some people have of refugees.
1: What strikes me is the level of resilience and desire for hard work and desire for success and desire of assimilation that I have seen in the refugees that we have worked with. Amazing work ethics, amazing desire to succeed, and a lot of skills. And I think, I'm hoping that public opinion should not forget that there is a lot of contributions that refugees are bringing to the table.
0: Sarujan also moved to the US as a refugee, and his mother, an expert in Sri Lankan cuisine, found Eat Offbeat to be a place where she could showcase her culture. Sarujan later joined the team too and will manage the new location.
2: Food is a huge thing for us. For her to now go and cook, that she would probably cook every day at home, still within her country, still representing her country, still representing her name, is the most best part about her job.
0: Wissam Kahi says World Refugee Day is an opportunity for people to learn something new about the countries refugees come from. And what better place to start than by trying their food? Mitch McCann, CGTN, New York.
3: It's been a day of non-stop action at the World Cup with teams battling for a spot in the knockout rounds. Ecuador and Curaçao kicking off just minutes ago in Kansas City, Missouri. Meanwhile, Team Iran is training in Los Angeles ahead of Sunday's game. CGTN's Dan Williams reports.
4: Yeah, Iran are expected here. This is LA Galaxy's stadium behind me, so this isn't where they'll actually play the match on Sunday against Belgium. Of course, quite a journey for Iran at this World Cup, taking place, of course, against the backdrop of war in Iran. They've had all sorts of visa disputes. They've moved their training base, of course, from the US to Mexico, and they've had all sorts of travel hurdles to battle with as well. It's led Iran to lodge a complaint with FIFA, saying they don't feel like they are being treated fairly. But of course, we'll also find out from that news conference whether there have been any further hurdles with their travel in today. They had initially wanted to stay an extra day. That was rejected. They wanted to stay an extra day after the game. That was rejected. So we'll see if there's any further hurdles that they've had to cross going into this match. It's going to be a tough match, even in the best of conditions, against this talented Belgium side, but made all the more difficult, of course, given all of these challenges they've had to face.
3: And let's turn to the action on the field. What are we going to see there, Dan?
4: Yeah, there's been a whole host of some really impressive games today on Saturday on Group E. Germany playing a fantastic game against Cote d'Ivoire. Cote d'Ivoire taking a first half lead in that match. Back came Germany in that one. Two second half goals by Dennis Undav, the substitute, giving Germany the points. Germany now through to the knockout rounds. Cote d'Ivoire also still with a chance of going through as well, having won their opening match as well. The other match in Group E, Ecuador against Curaçao, both sides looking for their first World Cup points. Of course, Curaçao did score in their debut match against Germany. Can they get their first ever World Cup points? Earlier, Netherlands, they beat Sweden 5-1. Brian Brobbey and Cody Gakpo scoring two goals each in that 5-1 win. That puts Netherlands on the brink of qualification to the knockout rounds, while Tunisia, they play Japan a little later this evening. Ma Ning, the Chinese referee, will be officiating that one.
3: Dan Williams reporting there. With World Cup action in full swing, many teams

0: are playing matches in American stadiums known for their AstroTurf pitches. But FIFA has actually invested heavily in research from American universities to ensure the pitches are just the right mix of real living grass. Mark Neal reports.
1: Some of the 2026 World Cup stadiums, like this one in Los Angeles, are better known for hosting American football games and using artificial turf. To make sure the pitches are of the highest standard, FIFA turned to the expertise of the University of Tennessee's John Sorokin and Michigan State's Trey Rogers. The professors conducted more than 170 research projects to come up with a precise blend of Kentucky bluegrass and perennial ryegrass for premium playability.
2: If you think about American football, if the ball's on the ground, a whistle's about to blow. The ball roll is nothing for American football, but it's only the soccer field that the ball roll means something.
1: Roger says what they're doing is unlike anywhere else in the world, using sod on plastic to form the pitches for 16 stadiums, more than 80 training sites, and nearly 180 practice fields across North America.
3: If a player's running and playing and you've got a smooth rolling surface with a ball, they're not worried about what their footing's going to be. We're not going to have a blowout. We're not going to have a big divot where they're going to roll their ankle. So, yeah, that's you know, to keep that uniformity and consistency.
4: It was a really good pitch. It was great. I mean, it wasn't slippery, and the ball was rolling well.
1: The researchers come up with a recipe, and then 9 sod farms across North America follow it, supplying the venues and matching the regional climates. This sod on plastic model stems from America's National Football League, where their stadiums undergo rapid multi-use. That means you can have a concert one weekend and rip it up, and then have the pitch ready for a game within days.
2: It just allows for a lot more events to be able to take place. It's instantly playable. You can put it down on a Thursday and play a game on a Saturday or a Sunday.
3: We now have sod being grown on plastic in Mexico. We have it growing in Canada. We have it growing in, they're growing it in Spain already, starting to look at it for 2030 World Cup.
1: Sorokin believes FIFA's investment may have an even greater impact, with the potential to be applied to all levels of the game, whether at a high school field or at a community park. Mark New, CGTN, San Francisco.
0: Still ahead. Rhythmic drumming, synchronized paddling, powerful chants, and flawless cooperation. We'll go dragon boat racing right after this break.
5: China has become one of the world's largest film markets.
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5: Domestic Chinese films increasingly outperform Hollywood imports.
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8: Modern vitality, born of ancient civilizations. Asia exemplifies diversity in its best sense and welcomes changes at the fastest pace. Asia Today brings you the headlines from the most populous continent, puts in focus politics, economies, and faces, and takes you on a tour of the sights from the region and beyond.

0: Welcome back. It's a holiday weekend in China as the country celebrates the Dragon Boat Festival. This is an ancient maritime art that requires skill and teamwork. Cheng Songwu reports.
1: Rhythmic drumming, synchronized paddling, powerful chants, and flawless cooperation. This is what I saw in a 500-year-old dragon boat race held in Foshan's Diezhou. Every year during a Dragon Boat Festival, there are usually 18 local teams participating in the races, and each boat is roughly 25 meters long and carries about 30 people, including paddlers, steersmen, and a drummer.
2: So what makes the Dragon Boat race so exciting to watch? The sharp turns that the teams have to make at high speed, and for those paddlers, one

0: move and they may lose control. And this is a thrill for the crowds, but also the biggest test for the teams like these people.
1: The competitions take place across several courses. These range from L-shaped and S-shaped to C-shaped turns, and each is about 500 to 600 meters long, but the narrowest turn is only about 3 meters in length.
2: A dragon boat in Dijiao has three essential roles. The drummer is the conductor, calling the pace and the sprints. The steersmen control the turns, and the paddlers must be perfectly in sync to keep the boat stable. It's the combination of all three that makes the boat fast and steady.
1: The boat race is a beloved piece of cultural heritage for locals and all people who cherish it. The motto of Dijiao Dragon Boats, rather crash the boat than paddle slow, is encouraging more young people from other regions in the province to join the celebration and attracting more tourists as well.
3: I've been watching the race for half an hour. What impressed me most was watching them take the turns. Their skills were absolutely solid, and it really got my heart racing.
1: As one of China's most important cultural heartlands for the Dragon Boat Festival, Guangdong has turned this ancient tradition into a celebration of unity, heritage, and competitive spirit. Chen Xinhu, CGTN, Guangdong Province.
4: And that is the world today. Thank you for joining us. I'm Diego Laje. And remember, for more news, anytime, you can check out our website, cgtn.com.

This week on the agenda, why the next China is still China. We speak to author and chair of McKinsey Greater China, Joe Guy. In the past four decades, China has transformed itself into the world's second largest economy. But with a slowing population, rising geopolitical tensions, and growing questions about the future of global growth, many are asking, where will the next China emerge? According to a new book co-written by

0: one of the less appreciated fact, right, of the Chinese manufacturing engine, right, is that it really brought about the better standard of living around the world, to getting products faster, cheaper, better quality, and can provide us with a lid on inflation around the world.
1: As the plate tectonics of the global economy keep shifting in the way you're talking about, we do hear far more discussion about de-dollarization, oil trade in local currency, BRICS financial coordination, cross-border payment systems outside the dollar. Is this still largely symbolic, do you think, or are we seeing more fundamental changes in how global commerce, global finance operates?
0: In the last few years, I think that you see a restructuring of global trade, right? You see new trade corridors happening. It's not only China, right? I do think that, the South-South trade is not only China trade. You see more trade in Latin America. You see more trade in, from the GCC. You see more trade from Southeast Asia. So I do think that there are more economic trade corridors being established around the world. And so therefore, right, as a very natural extension of that is how, finance and the financial structure is being, rearranged, right? So you see also more emerging market banks, right, being involved. You see more trade banks being involved. So, I do think that we have lived in a very largely dollar-denominated trade world. In many ways, it still is, but I do think that you're seeing more alternatives out there, and I do think that as we go into a more diversified world, I think that will likely continue.
1: Joe, the last time you and I were able to have a conversation like this was in January at Davos. But since then, the world has become so much more fragmented economically, politically. So when you look ahead, the next 6 months, but also let's go a bit further, let's go 5 years, what makes you most confident about China's position in the global economy?
0: One word, technology. I think in the past 20 years, I think we've seen how much technology, and in the last 20 years, really around digital, can do to an economy and can do to companies, can do to, efficiency and effectiveness, yeah? And I think if you think about the next 20 years, it's very clear where that's going to come from, right? It's coming from more technology, whether that's going to be from AI, whether that's going to come from more sustainable energy sources, whether that's going to come from other areas of innovation, right, such as biotech, right, or other places. I think that it's going to be in the

0: No, the leapfrogging has come from technology, right? If you look into every part where technology plays a very big role, I think China has been investing in these areas in the last few years. And I think that because of that, right, I think that many Chinese companies, many foreign companies that operate in China are very well placed in these arenas where I think will provide the growth of the next 5 years, right? So if you believe in this story, right, that technology and keeping up and leading, right, in technology is actually the way how progress will be made for our future, look, I think China is well placed, right? There are of course other economies that are also well placed in there, but I think China has many, if you're a card player, we have many good cards in our hands, right? And the question is, how do we play that out?
1: And the question is also, what does the rest of the world need to do then to prepare for this new China?
0: I keep telling CEOs, and I'm in the private sector, so I advise CEOs, right? I think, for governments, that's maybe a slightly different or more complex picture. But for multinationals, right, as they think about how do I deal with this, new China, this next China, I think there are some parts that are very inevitable, right? I think that, for example, I think the supply chain and the competitiveness of the Chinese industrial engine, some of the ways how AI and robotics is playing out in China. I think you come see for yourself, you look at the ecosystem, you look at the pipeline of what's coming. It's pretty clear that there are going to be some pretty amazing technologies and companies coming out, right? If I were a global company, right, looking at my next few years, right, I would think very much around how do I collaborate with that? How do I find that to become a part of my supply chain? How do I leverage that, to be something that actually makes me more competitive? Remember, right, we are also at a stage where these Chinese companies are looking for global markets more than ever before, right? So these Chinese surge of Chinese companies going global can be part of your story, part of your next chapter, right? So I would very much think about what would my next chapter be and how can these Chinese companies play a role in there? Otherwise, you can think of it as these are going to be my competitors, right? And how do I compete against that is a far more difficult and challenging picture. They think about what if that becomes kind of part of what I am. Now, of course, right, you got to play the right way. You got to figure out, like, how do I have my own value and my own identity, right? And so I won't be replaced. But I do think that, some of these inevitable patterns that are going to happen, I think if you kind of understand that, there is actually a lot you can do with that. And I see that as one of the biggest opportunity. If I were a multinational CEO and I think about what does this next China mean to me, I think there's a lot you can do with it.
1: Joe Guy, thank you very much.
2: You can watch every episode of The Agenda in full on CGTN Europe's YouTube channel. And for exclusive extra content from me, my guests, and the rest of the team, don't forget to check out At The Agenda Show on TikTok. Coming up on a future agenda. 10 years on, how has Brexit really changed Britain? But for now, from me, Juliette Mann, and from all the Agenda team here in London, goodbye.

0: actions that cause an ecological imbalance.
1: We work with herbivores that were here after millennia. If you don't have herbivores, you have fire.
0: Animals joining the fight for survival.
2: Las ovejas son como bombes. Las ovejas y las cabras son como bombes. Tallafocs. 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Que facin silvopastura.

0: change the way we eat.
1: Un método de producción diferente, ¿no? Pues la impresión en 3D para conseguir esta carne, entre comillas, pero a base de proteína vegetal.
2: When we design the filament orientation and the structure, we develop the formulation with the biomaterials. It can be plant-based, it can be fungi-based, it can be algae-based, it can be bacteria-based or an hybrid.
0: Ancient economics, still relevant today.
3: Peer-to-peer sharing of lending, it's not an unknown concept. It's been around for a long, long time. There is an alternative to just buy, that there are other ways.
4: I think we have to abandon the thought that everyone needs to own everything.
0: Local ideas with a global impact.
5: It's important to not only transition to electrical, but also to reduce the size of the vehicles within the city. That makes the city more available for everyone.
0: Sustainable in Europe. Next on Big Story.

0: That question gets to the heart of the idea of a circular economy, as opposed to one based purely on consumption. And it underpins another movement in Europe. In Sweden, thousands of people have found a way to give new life to stuff they own but aren't using, by renting it directly to others. Stockholm resident Mats Dahlberg needs a roof box for his upcoming vacation. Until recently, he would have had to buy one. But today, he just jumps on a website, finds one on offer, reserves it, and hits the road.
1: I rent because I have no space at home, and this box takes a lot of area to have it by myself. Hey!
2: Hey, Isak.
1: Mats, when I rent it, it will not be necessary to have so many of them.
2: I've used it for like 4 or 5 years. I think it's very good service. I think we have to abandon the thought that everyone needs to own everything. So it's better to have access to stuff. And I use it both to rent out stuff and I also rent stuff myself. It's good for the environment, so I think it's a good thing. And I also meet a lot of nice people.
0: Bringing together people like Krantz and Dahlberg and thousands of others across Sweden is the online platform Uglo. Founder Ola Degafors says peer-to-peer sites like his have been around for a while. But Uglo's taking it to the next level.
3: So peer-to-peer sharing or lending, it's not an unknown concept. It's been around for a long, long time. Due to digitalization, it's now possible to scale and to actually get people that don't already know each other and don't maybe live next to each other, still can get in contact and rent, borrow, or share stuff with each other. So that's the basic idea. Uglo is a peer-to-peer rental platform. So we have a lot of owners of stuff that they have at home that they don't always use, and they rent them out to others that are in need. It's a general and broad platform, so you can rent more or less anything, from roof boxes to camera equipment to sports equipment and tools. So most of the things we have at home, you can find them at Uglo.
0: Uglo's growing exponentially and globally. It's just required a similar service in the UK called Fat Llama, extending their reach to millions more people. People who can save by renting or earn a bit of pocket money or even a decent income if they rent lots of stuff. But like Jean-Marc Bolles, the repairman in France, Uglo still faces the challenge of convincing the uninitiated to try the service out.
3: There's still a bit of struggle just to become, to test the first time. Once you've tested, you can see the users are super friendly, it's a nice experience, but the threshold to make the first step, that's still kind of a big step to take.
0: But once taken, he says, people's mentality changes.
3: The best we have done so far is the nudging, that showing people that there is an alternative to just buy, that there are other ways. You can borrow from a friend, buy second hand, or you can rent from a neighbor, etc. Just showing the alternative. And from a team perspective, I've been very proud that we've been consistent and trying for over 5 years now and making it better every day and getting more and more transactions.
0: As for the effects of the so-called sharing economy on world commerce, Degafors concedes that as people buy less, manufacturers will take a hit in the short run. But in the long run, he says, humanity wins.
3: The change into circular economy will be challenging for a lot of companies, for finance as a whole, but we think the alternative with the collapse of the ecosystems will be even worse.
0: Renting instead of buying breathes new life into stuff that's already there, creating a more sustainable circular flow of goods and cash. But there's one key pillar of global sustainability with a much shorter shelf life, something that doesn't lend itself, well, to lending. Food. Feeding the world is complicated.

and wasteful. A combination of complex supply chains, inconsistent crop yields, extreme climate events, and political instability have long left the world with a paradox. Despite a surplus of food overall, there are millions of people malnourished or in danger of starvation. Humans throw away millions of tons of food each year. Often it's food that goes unsold in stores, then expires. Down the road from Uglo, the folks at Sopshoket Catering are rescuing otherwise edible waste and turning it into delicious meals in their so-called garbage kitchen.

0: Up to 10% of the world's entire CO2 emissions comes from food waste. It's a third of all food that we produce globally that is being thrown away. That means food that is still completely edible. As you can see, the things that we also rescue, very nice things that are being thrown.
1: Every Monday, Wednesday, and Friday, the Soap Chouquette truck makes the rounds, visiting Stockholm supermarkets, carting off perfectly good food that the law would otherwise require to be tossed in the bin.
0: It wasn't difficult to convince them, actually, to collaborate with us. They all want to minimize their own food waste. Things that we rescue from the supermarkets every week is actually for free. And at the same time, they reduce their garbage cost because they would otherwise have paid the company to come and pick it up, which is kind of expensive for them.
1: Lundin says after collecting the food, they sort the good from the spoiled. They usually rescue about 90% of their haul.
0: So then the next step is taking those things, the 90%, up to the kitchen. And then the staff in the kitchen is cutting, chopping, peeling, and maybe parboiling or drying, freezing it so that we build our food bank in the freezer. The next step after that is that we go again, the kitchen staff, to the freezer room where we have the food bank of frozen ingredients.
1: With their freezer stock, says Lundin, they can get creative in making delicious meals.
0: Then we take out what we want to make big cook-off for maybe 100 liters of, it could be a stew, but it could also be anything from a smoothie to a pie. Anything that we can make in a big portion of 100 liters per cooking occasion. And then we vacuum pack it and freeze again in big portions for our own operations of catering and in small portions for our future frozen meal products sold to the supermarket circularly back. We really need to have our operations in the kitchen efficient. So the same staff is cooking big batches, and then we freeze it, and then we can distribute it in a lot of different revenue streams, which also gives our company a resilience if we have a crisis like the Corona crisis in the future again, where a whole branch would collapse, like the catering events we had almost none during the Corona crisis. Then we have other revenue streams to stand on and can ensure that we can continue to minimize food waste in the future.
1: Soap Chouquette says its business is scalable and exportable. A waste-saving model that makes money, creates jobs, and that could reduce food waste globally.
0: And at the same time, we want to inspire others to minimize food waste themselves. The collaborators we collaborate with, we want to help them to reduce their own food waste with different tips and advice. And we also want to inspire through me holding lectures at schools, gymnasiums, high schools, universities, to inspire youth in how to minimize food waste at home.
1: Reducing food waste means slowing global warming. But what about the carbon footprint of food production itself? That's also high, especially when it comes to meat. Agriculture accounts

0: accounts for 40% of the methane gas found in the atmosphere. About a third of that comes from industrial animal farming. As far as greenhouse gases go, methane's much more potent than CO2. Lowering its emission is crucial.
1: I come from bioengineering. I was a professor in what is called tissue engineering. So I've been working 10 years on regenerating organs and tissue for biomedical and veterinarian purposes. So the idea came when I was able for the first time with a bioprinter to create microfilaments that resemble what we call the biomimetic structure. You want to replicate the real structure of the muscle, for example, of a cow. And then I was able to create these microfilaments and combine them as if they were muscular fiber.
0: The only thing Novamit's so-called muscle can't do, Skjonti likes to say, is move on its own.
1: So we have our food engineer that is designing the code, and when we design the filament orientation and the structure, we develop the formulation with the biomaterials. It can be plant-based, it can be fungi-based, it can be algae-based, it can be bacteria-based, or an hybrid.
0: Novamit's a startup, entering an alternative meat market already stiff with competition, from Beyond to Impossible to local company Eura. But Skjonti's hoping his technology will give him an edge, a technology that's still top secret.
1: While the first prototypes were just with a small 3D printer, and we were producing very slowly, now we've been able to scale the production up to about 500 kilograms per hour. This is just one machine, so one equipment, but we are able to have them in parallel as a modular production facility. And now in the pilot plant, we are just developing the process so that we can actually have a big factory, not only one in Europe, but also in the rest of the world. And then we can really have at scale something that is very efficient and so scalable that you get also in terms of price, something that is not only price parity compared to normal meat, but something that is cheaper.
0: To prepare for large scale production, Skjonti has spent 2 years trying to perfect the two most important aspects of his Nova meat, the look and the taste. To do that, Novamit has turned to another expert in what you might call culinary microbiology, Eduard Chatruch, owner and chef at Disfrutar in Barcelona. Voted third best restaurant in the world by Restaurant Magazine this year. Disfrutar is known for its haute cuisine experimental dishes, from beetroot meringue to faux olives made from cocoa butter. To create those dishes, Disfrutar has a separate subterranean kitchen, a food lab where staff are willing to try just about anything to create new flavors and textures, including using 3D printing.
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0: 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Nova Meats hooked them immediately.
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0: Everybody wins. 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
0: Novameat is about to sign

0: its first contract with a major retailer, Giuseppe Sciotti says the revolution is here, and it's easy to see why.
1: It's not better for the environment, but also for our health, because we don't have the use of any antibiotics. There is no cholesterol. This is not carcinogenic. We are talking about something that can be easily better than meat, especially intensive farming meat. That is not a very good meat you can find in the supermarket. It is very important to be resilient as well in the food system. So having different production lines in different continents and different parts of the world can be sustainable. And also it's much more efficient because you avoid transporting the food all around the world.
0: The carbon footprint for international shipping is immense. It accounts for about 3% of global emissions. But local deliveries at endpoint also pollute, says Soap Choquette's Philippe Lundin.
2: One thing that we're not really proud of that at the moment is that we're driving diesel truck, but that's something that's just a momentary thing. We're within some months getting a collaboration with a new electric van that we're gonna be able to use for free in our operations when we rescue food.
0: Across town, one company's got a head start on Soap Choquette. A delivery service called Bzzt sends its messengers buzzing about Stockholm on zippy, fossil-fuel-free cargo bikes.

0: sitting on these bikes, it leaves you with a very powerful feeling because they have so much power underneath them. Even though they are electric vehicles, you would usually only connect that to maybe like a strong combustion motorcycle, but they really do have a lot of capability and they are very like sturdy. I feel safe riding them. It's pretty amazing that it can be a completely sustainable energy source that powers me through the city doing all these different deliveries and whizzing around. I would never have thought that would have been possible.
1: Lucas Chotenius is head of operations for Bzzt, his company's ambitious mission.
0: To kick out fossil fuel cars out of the cities, because we don't believe that people and cars, in the common sense, work that well together, because normal cars create noise pollution and pollution from the carbon dioxide and all of the other stuff that is really bad for our lungs. So we want to transition the city from having combustion engine cars in it to only have these electric type vehicles.
1: Cars and trucks are among the biggest emitters of carbon dioxide, one of the major greenhouse gases. In the US, road vehicles are responsible for a fifth of the nation's global warming pollution. Chotenius says the sooner combustion engines are off the roads, the better. Bzzt began in 2015 and relies solely on these rechargeable vehicles.
0: We also believe that it's important to not only transition to electrical, but also to reduce the size of the vehicles within the city, to really focus on the micro-mobility aspect of it, because that makes the city more available for everyone, instead of having these really wide roads that's only made for cars.
1: In other words, Bzzt envisions a complete transformation of urban mobility and even urban planning. To pull that off, the company is thinking big. Its fleets deliver goods, food, and people around Sweden's three biggest cities, and they're looking to export their model to other countries. Which is why they've partnered with Cake Bikes, a transport company with a similar global vision.
0: There are a lot of different manufacturers of electric bikes, but the reason we chose the Cake Bikes is that they have a focus on sustainability. They want their vehicles to have a long lifespan, and we also chose them because they are a Swedish company, and it's nice to have like a locally sourced vehicle that we can have a close relationship with.
2: We want to inspire the market towards a zero emission by combining excitement with responsibility. That said, I think that aside from the environmental aspects of doing what we're doing, it's also a way of dealing with what we believe is the biggest enemy against sustainability, and that's the pace of consumption. We buy too much stuff too often that ends up being crap before we know it. So what we're trying to do is to extend life cycles by purpose, innovation, performance and physical quality. And by extending life cycles, we can also promote what we believe is crucial in terms of sustainability.
1: In other words, building stuff that won't break tomorrow. The opposite of planned obsolescence. The business model that repairman Jean-Marc Bolles in France is fighting so hard against. But when things on Iterborn's bikes eventually give in to wear and tear, he says, they can be easily fixed.
2: All our models are basically built, think of Lego. It's like a platform or a modular system. So we can build different vehicles based on the different components and structures that we have developed ourselves. That also means that there's an easy way of actually maintaining and servicing these bikes.
1: Keeping them on the road instead of dumping them in the junkyard and buying another. Cake bikes aren't full-blown motorcycles, but more like urban scooters for commuting or hauling the tools of your trade around, even going off-road. A few years back, Iterborn's vision for carbon-free, non-polluting transportation accessible to all might have seemed light years off. But policymakers across Europe have given Cake and its competitors a surprising boost.
2: cities around the world are now banning cars from their inner towns, for instance. So if you want to deal with anything related to commuting or last mile deliveries or whatever it might be, these kind of vehicles will boom in terms of numbers and usage and so forth. These initiatives are being led by Paris, Berlin, Amsterdam, Munich, Madrid, Barcelona, and so forth.
1: Iterborn acknowledges that there's been growing pains as cities figure out the logistics of banning fossil fuel transport. But he says electric vehicle schemes are coming online quickly.
2: And we have a number of super interesting projects going on too, where the future trucks will be electric too, but as they won't be able to get into town, they need to park outside the city border. And instead of being a truck that used to go door by door and deliver stuff, they'll have four or six of our bikes or someone else's bike. This is a system that we're launching named the Sprinkler System, which is basically showing up with four or six bikes at the point where the truck has been parked and using that as a mobile warehouse. And therefore just, you know, going there and picking up and delivering until it's empty. Then the truck goes back to, you know, the suburb, whether, you know, Stockholm, it be Västberg or something.
1: Cake's sales figures still aren't huge. It sold 3,000 motorbikes last year, but it's aiming for 200,000 by 2030. With help from new assembly plants in Taiwan and Detroit. They're also making inroads into the developing world, also in the name of saving the planet and animals.
2: I'd take Africa as an example, where we both support with anti-poaching and solar powering these bikes, silently catching poachers. In Ghana, for instance, where we promote vaccine deliveries with our, you know, electrically powered bikes and them supporting a fridge or a cooler on the bikes to make sure that we get quality vaccine being distributed throughout the country.
1: For Europe itself, the electric transport movement couldn't be coming at a better time. Between inflation and the war in Ukraine, fossil fuel costs have skyrocketed.
0: The fuel prices of petrol doesn't affect the company in any way, but of course the energy prices, like the electricity prices, can still affect since we charge them with electricity, obviously. But there, it's still so much less than if we had to use petrol. Of course, the climate crisis is the biggest challenge that the world faces right now, and I really believe that using electrical vehicles for transportation is the right way to go to combat at least a part of that challenge. Because climate change is the biggest problem our generation faces, but at the same time, the local pollution in cities is also a very big problem and a huge health hazard, like lung problems and, of course, noise pollution, and just being in a city with all of these combustion vehicles, how much it really affects both like the physical and mental health.

0: But loud cities aren't the only place where electric transport's making waves. Even folks getting away from it all are learning to pollute less.
1: It's a long, long distance out of my country house, and before I had a bigger diesel-driven motorboat, and it cost really, really a lot of money to go out and back again. Now you don't even think about it. It's a couple of bucks. It's nothing, actually. The cost of the electricity, you don't need to bother anymore.
0: Like many Stockholm residents, Tomas Olund has a small cottage on a nearby coastal island. In summer, boat traffic in the archipelago can be heavy.
1: The more I thought about it and the more these questions around the global warming and so on came, you realize when you have a big boat like that, how many liters of gasoline you put in the water and down to the underwater system. The last 2 years, I avoided using my diesel boat, actually. So it felt really nice to be able to find this candle and just go with electricity, because in Sweden also we have almost all electricity is green.
0: Olan's at the helm of an electric boat built by a Swedish company called Candela. It's actually a hydrofoil, a type of craft that lifts out of the water once it gets moving.
1: It's quite fun to drive. It's like something between a boat and a helicopter. It's like something else to drive, so it's really nice to just go out for a tour. And you know, I've done it when the sunset is coming and then the water is calm and you want to just have a nice tour around the archipelago. You can just go out and have a nice fly with this boat.
0: Olan loves his flying boat so much, in fact, that he's trading it in for a bigger version. The sticker price is higher, but his electricity bill will barely budge.
1: I have had the C7 now for 2 seasons, and I'm looking forward to having this new C8 because it's a bigger boat and more practical and can take the weather better. I'm really excited, actually, to see my new boat. They are building it now, and we will go to the factory and have a look on it.
2: Hej Viggo.
3: Hej Thomas, kul att se dig. 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
2: Ja, jag tror. If you have a normal boat with the engine always making a lot of noise, you're quite tired when you come there, you know, after an hour or two of driving. And with the Candela, you're fresh and relaxed when you come to a country house, so it's a really totally different experience. You have to actually try it out yourself to understand. It's amazing.
4: There's very little resistance, so you have no waves, basically no wake forming behind the boat. So when you're flying past other traffic and shorelines, you're not causing erosion or damages to moored boats or sensitive ecosystems. You also have these sort of other benefits that are, you should call it superpowers, because once you start flying, this boat becomes vastly better than a conventional craft. So you can drive through big waves without feeling them. When other boats have to slow down, you can go really fast. And the faster you go, the better it performs.

0: on the world today. Iranian and U.S. negotiators are in Switzerland to begin 60 days of talks to iron out a peace deal. Israel says it will cease fire in southern Lebanon, but its troops will not withdraw from seized territory. France braces for temperatures over 40 degrees Celsius in the coming days.And travel surges across China over the three-day Dragon Boat Festival holiday. Welcome to the world today, everyone. I'm Zhong Shi, live in Beijing. Iran, the U.S. and Pakistan are gearing up to begin 60 days of technical talks toward a peace deal. Mediator Pakistan, led by Prime Minister Shahbaz Sharif, says the talks will begin on Sunday.Iranian state media says the Iranian delegation, including chief negotiator Mohammad Bakar Khalibaf and Foreign Minister Seyed Abbas Araghchi, arrived in Switzerland on Saturday. The U.S. team, led by Vice President J.D. Vance, along with Special Envoy Steve Witkoff and Donald Trump's son-in-law Jared Kushner, has also arrived. Vance told reporters upon his departure he hoped to make progress on the Iranian nuclear issue and Iran's demand that Israel stop bombing Lebanon.
1: So the good thing, the stakeholders are going to meet in Switzerland, but what happens when they meet face to face is a whole different matter because things really remain tense. Tehran says that the Strait of Hormuz is being closed, accusing the U.S. and Israel of violating the ceasefire, pointing to Israel's continued strikes in Lebanon. Now, Iran has also put commercial ships on notice, saying stay away from the strait or risk getting caught in the crossfire, and conflicting reports there, though, because the U.S. military says Iran does not.

0: or not, right? So as far as the long-term status of the strait goes, Trump now posting on Truth Social saying there will be no tolls after the 60-day ceasefire period is done, threatening instead to charge U.S. tolls in the Strait of Hormuz if a final deal with Iran isn't reached. On X, an advisor of Iran's supreme leader has accused the U.S. of failing to implement that very first clause, which it says includes a ceasefire with Lebanon, meaning Israel stops attacks on strikes in Lebanon, where Iran's most important proxy, Hezbollah, operates.
1: A Lebanon state news agency reports Israeli strikes in southern Lebanon killed at least 20 people on Saturday, a day after a ceasefire with Hezbollah took effect. Following Israel strikes, Iran's Islamic Revolutionary Guard Corps declared the Strait of Hormuz closed, citing a U.S. breach of the newly signed Memorandum of Understanding and Israel's ceasefire violations in southern Lebanon. Iranian media reports Iran's negotiating team will demand the fulfillment of U.S. commitments, including forcing Israel to stop its attacks on Lebanon. Aslan Kivani has more from Tehran.
2: The IRGC has officially announced the closure of the Strait of Hormuz to all vessels, citing three reasons. America's bad faith in failing to implement the first clause of the ceasefire MOU, Israel's ongoing violations of the ceasefire in southern Lebanon, including killings and mass displacements, and the failure of Israeli forces to withdraw from the area. They emphasize that this is just the first step, and if aggression continues, further measures will follow to hold the enemy accountable. This comes as Iranian officials are furious about Israel's actions in Lebanon. Many inside Iran, both politicians and analysts, believe that what Israel is doing there is a deliberate attempt to derail any progress on the Iran-U.S. Memorandum of Understanding before it even gets off the ground. Separately, Iran's foreign ministry has condemned the Israeli representative for verbally attacking the U.S. special envoy for children and armed conflict. Spokesperson Ismail Baghaei called it a shameful display of arrogance fueled by the immunity that the regime's backers and supporters have given it, and accused Israel of continuing its colonial genocidal campaign beyond occupied Palestine. From what we are seeing inside Iran's leadership circle, and considering the clear message from the supreme leader of Iran put out on Thursday, it looks very unlikely that Iran will tolerate this situation.
1: Israel's Prime Minister Benjamin Netanyahu and Defense Minister Israel Katz have ordered troops to cease fire in Lebanon. But Israeli forces have not withdrawn from the country south. Our correspondent Adel Maruki reports from southern Lebanon.
3: Hezbollah says it has been abiding to the ceasefire from the first moment. It accused Israel of violating the ceasefire immediately during the first moments of the attack, the first moments of the ceasefire. The group says that since Friday, when the Thursday ceasefire came into effect, there has been at least 300 instances, 300 variation of attacks by the IDF on Lebanon, leading to the death of at least 111 Lebanese citizens across 25 villages. But as the group also clarifies the stance, it says that it abides to the ceasefire. It stands against any Israeli attempts to expand its occupation of the Lebanese territories. But since Prime Minister Netanyahu announced that he's going or give directives to the IDF to stop their hostilities, calm has been mostly prevailing. Hezbollah has been sharing Israeli media reports announcing calm across the Israeli territories, reaffirming that they will abide to their ceasefire as long as it takes, without Israel taking any advantage of it by expanding its military presence or clearing out villages as it used to do.
1: Egyptian Foreign Minister Badr Abdeladi has met with his counterparts from Saudi Arabia and Turkey and a senior U.S. official in Cairo. They discussed the Iran-U.S. Memorandum of Understanding and regional developments

0: following the signing of the MOU on Thursday. They cited the need to build on the momentum to ease tensions and strengthen security and stability in the Middle East. They also tackled the situation in Gaza and Libya. The U.S.-Iran MOU has raised hopes of economic relief for Iran, with the easing of U.S. sanctions and the release of frozen Iranian assets to be discussed. Our Sepah Sarami spoke with former economy minister Ahsan Kendozi about what it could mean for Iranians and the country's growth.
1: Dr. Kendozi, thank you very much for taking the time to speak with CGTN. Doctor, what is the first economic benefit ordinary Iranians are likely to notice if this agreement succeeds?
2: با فرض اینکه آمریکایی‌ها بدعهدی نخواهند کرد و به تفاهم‌نامه امضا شده پایبند خواهند
3: Assuming the Americans do not break their promise and will adhere to the signed memorandum of understanding, an opportunity for cooperation outside the sanctions regime will be created. The U.S. has committed to suspending all previous sanctions against Iran upon the finalization of this memorandum of understanding. Therefore, in the realms of domestic business, trade with foreign partners, and currency settlements, where the central bank and Iranian exporters require smooth and efficient arrangements, there are very bright prospects. All the consequences of this facilitation in trade, currency settlement, and a clear, secure domestic business environment will lead to an increase in the country's economic growth rate, a reduction in unemployment, an increase in investment, and improvements in other indicators that are directly related to the people's daily economic lives.
1: Which would help Iran more? Access to frozen assets or the easing of sanctions?
3: Access to Iran's blocked foreign exchange resources is, in fact, the denial of a country's right to its own assets. Therefore, it is neither a privilege nor a special gift. Rather, it stems from a hegemonic, unilateral, and coercive approach in which the United States has used its power to deprive Iran of the proceeds from its exports. Consequently, this is not a gift to the Iranian people. It is their rightful entitlement. What could truly facilitate progress is the ability to engage freely, without sanctions-related restrictions, with partners who respect Iran's national independence. In my view, U.S. adherence to this understanding would provide the best foundation for Iran to integrate and build its economy alongside emerging economies.
0: A United Nations meeting on Friday turned into a heated exchange between Israel and the UN Special Representative for Children and Armed Conflict. Israeli ambassador to the UN, Danny Danon, criticized Maltese envoy Vanessa Frazier for her role in putting Israel on a blacklist on sexual violence in conflict zones. The UN's decision in May prompted Israel to threaten severing all ties with UN Chief Antonio Guterres.
4: Just 3 weeks ago, Israel was added to the Secretary General's blacklist for conflict-related sexual violence. Ms. Patton caved. You caved. You caved to the pressure. You caved to the Secretary General's obsession with targeting Israel.
5: I'm sorry, but
4: so,
5: I have to make a point of order.
4: No, you will be quiet because
5: this is what the chair should be doing.
4: You spoke,
5: I make
4: now
5: a point of order. They
4: you
5: should
4: spoke,
5: not be personal. It should not
4: you.
5: Be personal.
4: You're part of the bullying.
5: I have a point of order.
4: Shame on you.
5: I have
4: you
5: a point
4: out.
5: Of order.
4: You spoke,
5: I
4: now
5: will
4: I
5: not
4: speak.
5: Walk out.
4: You walk out.
5: We have verified evidence.
4: You're part of this.
5: This is a point of order.
4: You're part of this obsession.
5: No personal.
4: You're part of this obsession.
5: No personal.
6: Excuse me.
7: Excuse
4: you will
7: me,
4: allow
7: Your
4: me to
7: Excellency.
4: Finish my words.
7: Excuse
5: Without
7: me.
5: Personal attacks.
4: You are part of this shameful behavior.
5: No personal attacks.
6: Sorry, sorry.
5: No personal attacks.
8: We'll come back
6: let
8: to you.
6: Him
8: we
6: finish
8: do,
6: and, then, and then you have the opportunity
8: order.
6: To speak. Sorry.
5: No
4: shame on you.
6: Let him finish and then everybody will have the opportunity to speak.
4: You work for the UN and you will respect the rules of the UN. Respect the rules of the UN.
8: Ambassador.
4: You will not allow you to bully us. We are a member
5: You
4: state and you
5: no
4: work for the UN
5: business.
4: And you will be quiet now.
5: Will
4: you will be quiet.
5: Shameful.
6: Excuse me. Excuse
4: you and your shameful
6: you,
4: report.
8: I'm sorry.
5: No sorry
4: again. I will finish my word.
6: Ambassador.
4: If you don't want to listen,
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9: Facing the unknown is always difficult. In a world in turmoil, it's easy to lose orientation. But when the storms come, we have to see.

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1: In the United Kingdom, an investigation into a train collision north of London is underway. Friday's incident killed one person and injured over 80 others.
2: We do know that there have been a number of serious injuries, and sadly, one person has died. I would like to express my gratitude to the emergency services, who were very fast to the scene, and also to inspectors from the Rail Accident Investigation Branch, who were at the site within hours. We will make sure that there's a thorough investigation done to establish how this collision happened and to ensure that lessons are learnt so that we don't have an incident like this ever again.
1: British Prime Minister Keir Starmer described it as a devastating incident in a post on social media X. The incident has disrupted rail services on the busy line into London. Our correspondent Jen Copestake reports from the scene of the crash.
3: It's very little has been confirmed about how these two commuter trains actually collided at such a busy time of the day. Now, you can see behind me, that's the front of the train that was hit from behind. And we've just been taken by the police and some of the emergency services who brought us to the crash site. And when you're there, you can see the absolute devastation of the impact that took place when these two trains collided. You can see one of the trains, at least three of the carriages have actually derailed. So this is going to be a complex investigation and a complex recovery mission. Now, the Rail Accident Investigation Branch is one of those bodies that is investigating what happened here. They'll be examining the trains, they'll be examining the tracks and the signaling systems that should have averted a collision like this. This is a very unusual occurrence here in the UK to have a train accident like this. They'll be looking at some of the data recordings and also speaking to those who were involved, some eyewitnesses, and of course the people that were on the train, to try and piece together what exactly happened here. Well, we've been speaking to some eyewitnesses and people who were traveling on that train, and they told us of the scale of the injuries that we saw. We talked to some of the workers who were first responders that were taking them through. You can see it's just a field that's about a kilometer from the road where that rescue operation had to take place. Now, one of those survivors was traveling from Nottingham to London. She's actually was here on vacation from India, and we can hear more of what she saw when she got off the train and when that train impact happened.
4: We saw broken legs, we saw face bleeding, we saw jaws chipped, and a lot of women, they cracked their cheekbone, nose, I think because of the impact they hit the seats. Yeah, so a lot of injuries on the face, nose, jaw, chin were impacted. A lot of people had bruises all over their hand. Yeah, and that's when, and it was so much blood. There were people traveling alone. There were kids traveling alone, 17 years, 16 years old. So it was, that's when it hit us that we were so lucky.
3: Now, she considers herself very lucky. She was traveling with her family, about six other people. And when we were speaking to them, they were actually just discovering that they also had some injuries that they may need to go to the hospitals themselves. So a huge impact here. There was still 28 people in the hospital. Nine of those are in critical condition.
1: France is bracing for its second heat wave of the year, with temperatures hovering at 39 degrees Celsius and forecasts of 40 degrees Celsius in some areas. 61 departments are on high temperature alert. And President Emmanuel Macron called for public vigilance. The central bank chief warns prolonged heat will weigh on national economic growth due to disasters. Sarah Coates reports from Paris.
5: Well, people right across France are doing whatever they can to cool down, with predictions of a widespread, prolonged and intense heat wave. Now, as we go to air, more than half of the population remain under a severe weather warning, but this being the second heat wave of the year. Now, the French president is calling for vigilance, with temperatures expected to exceed 40 degrees Celsius over the coming days. Well, here in Paris, the areas around the Canal Saint-Martin are packed, with authorities opening parts of the waterway for swimming, giving those who are game enough to get in the chance to cool off and escape the blistering heat.
6: Well, we came here to the river to get some swim, and yeah, it's just so hot out there.
5: How's it all feeling for you? What about at home?
6: It's terrible to sleep at night, but yeah, you just gotta deal with it, I guess.

0: I think I'm just using the same techniques as everyone else. Keep your shutters down, your windows closed. There's lots of water points all over Paris, so people are encouraged to use them. Go to work if you have AC or go to the gym. There's always places that have AC, so just keeping cool, staying in, really.
1: Elsewhere, drones have been deployed to monitor waterways where swimming isn't allowed, while water restrictions have been imposed in 50 departments across France, along with a heatwave hotline being activated by the Ministry of Health. Now, some schools have been closed and exams rescheduled, while some metro trains that aren't air-conditioned will not be running. Alongside that, it's understood that four of the country's nuclear power plants are expected to curb output over the coming days due to unusually warm water from rivers used to cool them. On Sunday, there's an annual celebration of music, the Fête de la Musique, but in some areas, festivities have been cancelled. And with temperatures still climbing, French authorities are urging people to take precautions now, fearing that the worst of this heat wave is yet to come. Sarah Coates, CGTN. Paris.
2: Authorities in the Democratic Republic of the Congo say the number of confirmed Ebola cases has risen to 956, including nearly 250 deaths. The DRC's Ministry of Health says over 90 people have recovered. The DRC faces multiple challenges in containing the virus, largely due to resistance from local communities and a shortage of medical staff. Conflict in the virus-hit areas has also restricted response teams' access. The DRC health minister warns the number of confirmed cases will rise in the coming days. June 20th marks World Refugee Day, an international day designated by the United Nations to call attention to the rights, needs, and dreams of those forced to flee. The latest Global Trends report from the United Nations Refugee Agency says 14.7 million displaced people returned to their areas for countries of origin in 2025. More than 10.3 million had fled their homes to avoid conflict but remained within their country's borders. 92% of all returns occurred in just seven countries, including Sudan and the Democratic Republic of the Congo. CGTN's Susan St. Denis spoke with UNHCR spokesperson Barbara Balak about the crisis.
3: Another population that was highlighted in the report is the refugee population within the Democratic Republic of the Congo. Now, this is a unique population because this falls under the category of internally displaced people. And this is also something seen in Sudan. So since these refugees or internally displaced people remain within their own borders, what challenges does that create for their protection and long-term support?
4: Both situations, Sudan and DR Congo, you see that there are many pockets of active conflicts going on. And now with DR Congo, also the issue of Ebola in a part of the country where millions of people are displaced. One gives you a clear indication that once people become displaced, they try to stay close to home in a hope that the situation normalizes. Probably if there's a conflict, it stops and they will be able to return back home. We saw the same phenomena from Afghanistan, Sudan, Ukraine, and many other places as well. The problem is, as this report showed us, that once you become displaced, then it's not easy for people to go back to their places of origin, because there are no efforts to bring back peace, or the efforts which continue, they don't bring results. And also, if people stay closer to homes, and if there's a conflict, and if there are reasons that they may not become safe, so they're also, their lives are in danger also. When we say people who are displaced inside their country, that number is around 70 million, and then 40 million were those who had to become refugees, who are still becoming refugees. The trends are consistent in a way that there are not many solutions to be found for these displaced population. And then we see more and new

0: theaters of war and conflict opening up. In terms of people, when they become displaced, we are telling the world that you need to take care. It should be of everyone's concern, because it affects all of us all around the world alike.
1: Images may appear to be identical, but looks can be deceiving. The difference is not always obvious. It has to be discovered. There are always different sides to a story. We put the focus on the details. To see more, to understand better. CGTN. See the difference.
2: The Dragon Boat Festival is driving robust travel across China. Transport data shows cross-regional passenger flow hit over 231 million on Friday, the first day of the holiday. Official data projects traffic on national highways to reach nearly 40 million vehicle trips on Saturday, along with over 12.2 million trips via rail and over a million trips via waterways. Diverse traditional events are taking place across the country. In eastern China's Zhejiang province, crowds are locking to dragon dances and drum performances in Shouchang Ancient Town. Cultural fairs in Nanjing, Jiangsu province, offer hands-on activities such as herb sachet making and crafting mini dragon boats. Southern China's Guangdong province will stage 547 boat races in 21 cities in the province throughout June and July. Our Zheng Songwu reports from Foshan City.
3: Rhythmic drumming, synchronized paddling, powerful chants, and flawless cooperation. This is what I saw in a 500-year-old dragon boat race held in Foshan's Dejiao. Every year,
4: exciting to watch the sharp turns that the teams have to make at high speed. And for those paddlers, one wrong move and they may lose control. And this is a thrill for the crowds, but also the biggest test for the teams like these people.
3: The competitions take place across several courses. These range from L-shaped and S-shaped to C-shaped turns, and each is about 500 to 600 meters long. But the narrowest is it. The motto of Dejiao Dragon Boats, rather crash the boat than paddle slow, is encouraging more young people from other regions in the province to join the celebration and attracting more tourists as well.
5: I've been watching the race for half an hour. What impressed me most was watching them take the turns. Their skills were absolutely solid, and it really got my heart racing.
3: As one of China's most important cultural heartlands for the Dragon Boat Festival, Guangdong has turned this ancient tradition into a celebration of unity, heritage, and competitiveness.
2: Iranian and U.S. negotiators are in Switzerland to begin 60 days of talks to iron out a peace deal. Israel says it will cease fire in southern Lebanon, but its troops will not withdraw from seized territory. France braces for temperatures over 40 degrees Celsius in the coming days. Travel surges across China over the three-day Dragon Boat Festival holiday. And before we go, we take you to southwest China's Yunnan province, where conservationists have built canopy rope bridges.

0: 轮渡二十，轮渡二十，我们。
1: 门东请紧急慢慢脚步，有幸登船，请看好脚下，注意脚下安全。
2: Right now, I'm taking you to a small island across Xiamen City because this was a location for different countries to open their consulates and firms. The name of this island is Gulangyu, but it also goes by another English name, the Piano Island. Let's go take a ferry.
3: Gulangyu Island is famous for its exotic architecture. As a key trade port in the late 19th and early 20th century, it was a gathering point for merchants and diplomats from all over the world. This led to a variety of architectural styles being adopted on the island, including a fusion of Chinese and Western designs, as well as some typical of the Chaozhou region. These buildings, mostly over 100 years old, stand witness to China's reconnection with the outside world.

Right now, we're going to see the biggest ancient organ in Asia. To house it, they actually built a special art center. Here, they conduct different performances, educational classes, researchers. It became a platform for international cultural cooperation. And purely from the architectural point of view, this building is pretty nice. I think some elements actually resemble the organ.

0: Wollongong Island is home to the Organ Arts Center, which houses the largest organ in China. This enormous instrument, named the Casa Wang 700, is astonishing in its scale. With 7,341 pipes and 132 stops. For its size and craftsmanship, it's considered a masterpiece.
1: Look at that, this is so interesting.
2: Like, stop flute.
1: Yes, stop flute, double flute, it's all in English.
2: 就是火力全开, 声音就特别大。
1: Wow, this is like...
3: This is the full house, this is the full effect.
1: Wow, it's just breathtaking, you know, just listening to such low sound and it's so loud. Like, I would think, oh, there's got to be like maybe a sound system somewhere, but it's all natural, it's all just...You know, the, like a trumpet, like it's all using the pipe.
2: Yes.
4: 我非常好奇，就是因为我知道广风琴它是一个算是西洋乐器嘛，
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1: There are over 1,000 old houses on Kulangyu Island. Tai Songrong and his team work to protect them. Besides regular patrols around the island, the team use live cameras and drones to monitor the area. Each member of Tai's team is responsible for a certain number of old buildings. By rotating every 6 months, they ensure that no problem is ever overlooked.

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2: So the majority of the buildings on this island are actually built in a European style, but some of the buildings are built in a very beautiful local Minang style. We're going to see this building. I think that it's more than 100 years old. So let's go check it out.
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3: 先这样敲。
2: Okay, so you have to break it, but you have to break it and oh,
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2: She's like it's like cutting, right? Cutting the porcelain, and I thought she's gonna cut it.
3: 对
2: ，but it's actually you have to break it.
3: 就是用钳子这样剪。
2: And then, so when it comes to like smaller detail, you actually have to cut.
4: Different from traditional methods of cultural heritage preservation.鼓浪屿 Island off the coast of Xiamen in Fujian province promotes the concept of living heritage. A people-centered approach is employed in which the local historical and cultural heritage is inherited and protected through community life. This novel approach is increasingly being adopted in other parts of China.
3: 你看，就这个就是白蚂蚁的窝。我从那个换下来的那根。旧的那根坏的中脊里面掏出来的，
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0: 就和平处事，忠厚传家。
2: I think it's really amazing. Like when you just zoom in onto like a small detail on the door here, like there's so many culture and wisdom that you can read and understand. Like there's like the values here and also the detail about the lacquer art. And I think it's just amazing that you know. Can you imagine just entering into a friend's house and you see all the values right on the door? It's just so foreign to us.But I think it's pretty amazing.

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3: It's often called a museum of world architecture. The island is home to thousands of buildings of various styles that blend Chinese and Western elements, including Baroque, Roman, Greek, and Rococo. In addition, there are traditional Chinese temples with flying eaves, as well as Minnan-style courtyard.
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5: Is it your first time performing here at Gulangyu or no?
6: Yes.
5: Yes. Do you think Chinese people, how do they, you know, accept the jazz and the, that kind of maybe a foreign music?
6: I think everybody likes music.
5: Yeah.
6: I mean, and if it's good music.
5: If it's good music.
6: then I don't think that it's a Chinese versus a Western. A lot of people before...or after a show will come up and say, you know, I really just didn't think that I understood jazz, but now I heard your music and I really like it.
5: Yeah. They felt your love as well.
6: Yeah, maybe.
7: I think it's pretty universal, because what people, no matter where you're from, notice first about music is, one, sound, two is rhythm, and then, you know, different kinds of music have different vocabulary. So, like, bebop has a vocabulary.
5: Yeah.
7: Classical music, depending on the period, has a kind of vocabulary.

0: I've been to Xiamen many times, but I've never been here, and
1: What's
0: I was quite shocked. I was like, people live here. Wow, it really does. It has that west versus east, like it's got the Chinese sort of things on the edges of the rooftops and stuff.
1: Exactly,
0: really
1: but you look
0: cool.
1: at the columns or
0: yeah,
1: some details,
0: Greek.
1: Like it's Greek or
0: yeah.
1: Italian,
0: yeah,
1: the
0: yeah,
1: windows.
0: Yeah. Totally.
2: I think stylistic characteristics from different places, put them together, then you do create something that's,
3: yeah.
2: you know, unique and is its own.

This island has the highest ratio of piano per person in whole of China, and seems like almost everybody here is in love with one style or another of music, and that's why they call it an island of music or piano island. So it seems like anywhere you go, you will see and find some elements of music like here.

Gulangyu Island, off the coast of Xiamen in Fujian province, was one of China's earliest open trading ports. As such, it was a hub for merchants and diplomats. Today, its well-preserved architecture, take a break from the hustle and bustle of the city, can admire the beautiful scenery while listening to the island's melodies.

Images may appear to be identical, but looks can be deceiving. The difference is not always obvious. It has to be discovered. There are always different sides to a story. We put the focus on the details. To see more, to understand better. CGTN. See the difference.

Welcome to the world today, everyone. I'm Zhong Shi, live in Beijing. Iran, the U.S. and Pakistan are gearing up to begin technical talks toward a peace deal. Mediator Pakistan, led by Prime Minister Shahbaz Sharif, says the talks will begin on Sunday. Iranian state media says the Iranian delegation, including chief negotiator Mohammad Bakar Khalibaf and Foreign Minister Seyed Abbas Araghchi, arrived in Switzerland on Saturday. U.S. negotiator Special Envoy Steve Witkoff and Donald Trump's son-in-law Jared Kushner have also arrived. U.S. Vice President J.D. Vance is en route. Vance told reporters upon his departure he hoped to make progress on the Iranian nuclear issue and Iran's demand that Israel stop bombing Lebanon.

So the good thing, the stakeholders are going to meet in Switzerland, but what happens when they meet face to face is a whole different matter because things really remain tense. Tehran says that the Strait of Hormuz is being closed, accusing the U.S. and Israel of violating the ceasefire, pointing to Israel's continued strikes in Lebanon. Now, Iran has also put commercial ships on notice, saying stay away from the strait or risk getting caught in the crossfire. And conflicting reports there, though, because the U.S. military says Iran does not control the strait and that the traffic in the Strait of Hormuz continues as normal. All of this, of course, expected to really spook commercial ships in the region, not knowing if they are really safe or not, right? So as far as the long-term status of the strait goes, Trump now posting on Truth Social saying there will be no tolls after the 60-day ceasefire period is done, threatening instead to charge U.S. tolls in the Strait of Hormuz if a final deal with Iran isn't reached in 60 days. If you look at the very first clause of the 60-day interim deal, it is about stopping the fighting on all fronts, not just between the U.S. and Iran. On X, an advisor of Iran's supreme leader has accused the U.S. of failing to implement that very first clause, which it says includes a ceasefire with Lebanon, meaning Israel

0: At least 20 people on Saturday, a day after a ceasefire with Hezbollah took effect. Following Israel strikes, Iran's Islamic Revolutionary Guard Corps declared the Strait of Hormuz closed, citing a U.S. breach of the newly signed Memorandum of Understanding and Israel's ceasefire violations in southern Lebanon. Iranian media reports Iran's negotiating team will demand the fulfillment of U.S. commitments, including forcing Israel to stop its attacks on Lebanon. Our Aslan Kivani has more from Tehran.
1: The IRGC has officially announced the closure of the Strait of Hormuz to all vessels, citing three reasons. America's bad faith in failing to implement the first clause of the ceasefire MOU, Israel's ongoing violations of the ceasefire in southern Lebanon, including killings and mass displacements, and the failure of Israeli forces to withdraw from the area. They emphasize that this is just the first step, and if aggression continues, further measures will follow to hold the enemy accountable. This comes as Iranian officials are furious about Israel's actions in Lebanon. Many inside Iran, both politicians and analysts, believe that what Israel is doing there is a deliberate attempt to derail any progress on the Iran-U.S. Memorandum of Understanding before it even gets off the ground. Separately, Iran's foreign ministry has condemned the Israeli representative for verbally attacking the U.S. Special Envoy for Children and Armed Conflict. Spokesperson Ismail Baghaei called it a shameful display of arrogance fueled by the immunity that the regime's backers and supporters have given it, and accused Israel of continuing its colonial genocidal campaign beyond occupied Palestine. From what we're seeing inside Iran's leadership circle, and considering the clear message from the Supreme Leader of Iran put out on Thursday, it looks very unlikely that Iran will tolerate this situation.
0: France is bracing for its second heat wave of the year, with temperatures hovering at 39 degrees Celsius and forecasts of 40 degrees Celsius in some areas. 61 departments are on high temperature alert. President Emmanuel Macron called for public vigilance. The central bank chief warns prolonged heat will weigh on national economic growth due to disasters. Our Sarah Coates reports from Paris.
2: Well, people right across France are doing whatever they can to cool down, with predictions of a widespread, prolonged and intense heat wave. Now, as we go to air, more than half of the population remain under a severe weather warning, with this being the second heat wave of the year. Now, the French president is calling for vigilance, with temperatures expected to exceed 40 degrees Celsius over the coming days. Well, here in Paris, the areas around the Canal Saint-Martin are packed, with authorities opening parts of the waterway for swimming, giving those who are game enough to get in the chance to cool off and escape the blistering heat.
3: Well, we came here to the river to get some swim, and yeah, it's just so hot out there.
2: How's it all feeling for you? What about at home?
3: It's terrible to sleep at night, but yeah, you just gotta deal with it, I guess.
4: I think I'm just using the same techniques as everyone else. Keep your shutters down, your windows closed. There's lots of water points all over Paris, so people are encouraged to use them. Go to work if you have AC, or go to the gym. There's always places that have AC, so just keeping cool, staying in, really.
2: Elsewhere, drones have been deployed to monitor waterways where swimming isn't allowed, while water restrictions have been imposed in 50 departments across France, along with a heatwave hotline being activated by the Ministry of Health. Now, some schools have been closed and exams rescheduled, while some metro trains that aren't air-conditioned will not be running. Alongside that, it's understood that four of the country's nuclear power plants are expected to curb output over the coming days due to unusually warm water from rivers used to cool them. On Sunday, there's an annual celebration of music, the Fête de la Musique, but in some areas, festivities have been cancelled. And with temperatures still climbing, French authorities are urging people to take precautions now, fearing that the worst of this heat wave is yet to come. Sarah Coates, CGTN. Paris.
0: The Dragon Boat Festival is driving

0: robust travel across China. Transport data shows cross-regional passenger flow hit over 231 million on Friday, the first day of the holiday. Official data projects traffic on national highways to reach nearly 40 million vehicle trips on Saturday, along with over 12.2 million trips via rail and over a million trips via waterways. Diverse traditional events are taking place across the country. In eastern China's Zhejiang province, crowds are locking to dragon dances and drum performances in Shouchang Ancient Town. Cultural fairs in Nanjing, Jiangsu province offer hands-on activities such as herb sachet making and crafting mini dragon boats. Southern China's Guangdong province will stage 547 boat races in 21 cities in the province throughout June and July. Our Zheng Songwu reports from Foshan City.
1: Rhythmic drumming, synchronized paddling, powerful chants, and flawless cooperation. This is what I saw in a 500-year-old dragon boat race held in Foshan's Diejiao. Every year during a dragon boat festival, there are usually 18 local teams participating in the races, and each boat is roughly 25 meters long and carries about 30 people, including paddlers, steersmen, and a drummer.
2: So what makes the dragon boat race so exciting to watch? The sharp turns that the teams have to make at high speed. And for those paddlers, one wrong move and they may lose control. And this is a thrill for the crowds, but also the biggest test for the teams like these people.
1: The competitions take place across several courses. These range from L-shaped and S-shaped to C-shaped turns, and each is about 500 to 600 meters long, but the narrowest turn is only about 3 meters in length.
3: A dragon boat in Diejiao has three essential roles. The drummer is the conductor, calling the pace and the sprints. The steersmen control the turns, and the paddlers must be perfectly in sync to keep the boat stable. It's the combination of all three that makes the boat fast and steady.
1: The boat race is a beloved piece of cultural heritage for locals and all people who cherish it. The motto of Diejiao Dragon Boats, rather crash the boat than paddle slow, is encouraging more young people from other regions in the province to join the celebration and attracting more tourists as well.
4: I've been watching the race for half an hour. What impressed me most was watching them take the turns. Their skills were absolutely solid, and it really got my heart racing.
1: As one of China's most important cultural heartlands for the Dragon Boat Festival, Guangdong has turned this ancient tradition into a celebration of unity, heritage, and competitive spirit. Chen Song, CGTN. Guangdong province.
0: All right, before we go, we take it to southwest China's Yunnan province, where conservationists have built canopy rope bridges to help primates move safely through fragmented forests. Infrared cameras have recorded groups of Burmese gray langurs using the aerial corridors. The project provides a practical new model for biodiversity conservation. I'm Zhong Shi. Thanks so much for watching. Sportsing is up next.

0: Coming up on Sports Scene, double doubles. Brian Brøby and Cody Gakpo both scored twice, and the Netherlands rout Sweden 5-1 to go top of Group F in the World Cup standings. And great late, super sub Denise Undad scores twice, including a 94th minute winner to give Germany a 2-1 victory over Cote d'Ivoire and a place in the knockout stage. Eager to improve, Spain will look to show why they are World Cup favorites against Saudi Arabia tonight after their shocking draw against Cabo Verde. Good morning. Thanks for joining us on Sports Scene. I'm Greg Lafrady in Beijing. We begin with the World Cup and an early double from Brian Brøby. Two more in the second half from Cody Gakpo and a late goal from Crescencio Somerville helped the Netherlands cruise to an impressive 5-1 win over Sweden. And since penalty shootouts count as draws, the Oranje broke Brazil's record for consecutive unbeaten games at the finals with 14. Brøby scores in the fifth minute to give the Dutch the early initiative, and then 12 minutes later he strikes again when Denzel Dumfries swings in a perfectly weighted cross that he simply directs past Sweden goalkeeper Christopher Nordfeldt with an outstretched leg. Gakpo adds two more in a seven-minute spell after the break before substitute Anthony Elanga pulls one back in the 59th minute for Sweden. The Dutch rout is complete when Somerville slaloms his way to the edge of the box and finishes neatly in the final minute. The Netherlands top Group F with 4 points, while Sweden are second on 3 after 2 matches.
1: Dat zou kunnen, hè, dat je...
2: Winning the first match brings tranquility. We have a bit more of that tranquility now with 4 points. Plus the fact that we still have another match in the group and can build on that, especially what went very well, and there were many of those moments. But if you look further at the goals we are scoring, that will cause fear in our opponents. How those goals happen, that we can be incredibly dangerous in transition with a lot of speed and quality. So we take that advantage with us today.
1: Met veel snelheid, veel kwaliteit.
3: Well, it doesn't matter, to be honest. I didn't think there was probably the Tunisia game wasn't a 5-1.

0: one game either. You know, it's just that's football, and certainly football at this level, when you've got some high quality players against you, you can, especially when you're always trying to catch up the game, and then you leave yourself a little bit more maybe open or vulnerable to their quality. And like I said, congratulations to the Netherlands. They did it well.
1: The Netherlands 5-1 thrashing of Sweden left their fans cheering and dancing in the rain outside Houston Stadium, while Swedish fans were understandably dejected with their team's performance.
2: Absolutely electric. Absolutely perfect. It's going to be better. Just what we expected. We know we're the best team in the world. We're going to win the World Cup. There's no competition. It's just an exhibition match. I'm so sorry to Sweden. Holland is the best.
3: 5-1. Dominant performance going forwards, I would say, by the Dutch. Two early goals certainly set the tone of it, and kept on going, and it was a very good performance going forwards. Very dynamic, very attacking, very fluid.
4: Disappointing.
5: Yeah, travel all the way from Sweden just to watch some lose like this. I mean,
2: 5-1.
5: Yeah,
2: 5-1.
6: That's not okay. 5-1.
2: That's not even possible.
5: Credits to the Dutch land, but I mean, this is embarrassing. Yeah, it's embarrassing.
2: Yeah, we feel like the weather right now.
5: Yeah, raining.
6: Everything we can do now is just focus on the future. Next game against Japan.
2: Japan.
6: Yeah. Let's go, Sweden.
5: Let's go, Sweden.
1: In Group E, super sub Denise Undav was brought on in the second half and scored twice, including the 94th-minute winner to give Germany a 2-1 victory over Cote d'Ivoire at Toronto Stadium and clinch a spot in the knockout phase for the first time since winning their fourth title in 2014. Germany's two goals waved off in a frustrating first half. The first is in the 21st minute when Cote d'Ivoire goalkeeper Yahya Fofana bats the ball into his own net, but it's ruled out because Germany's Alexander Pavlovic made illegal contact with Fofana. Cote d'Ivoire captain Frank Kessie opens the scoring in the 30th minute when Yann Diomande sends in a cross to Amad Diallo, whose shot is blocked by Germany's Nathaniel Brown, but the ball bounces back to Kessie, who slots into the wide-open left corner. Julian Nagelsmann's men almost level the score 8 minutes later, but Jamal Musiala is called for contact on the build-up to what would have been a Kai Havertz goal. Nagelsmann calls upon Nadiem Amiri and Undav on the hour, and just 8 minutes later, Amiri sends in a long ball that Havertz dummies to Undav, who slams it into the back of the net for the equalizer. 4 minutes into stoppage time, Undav receives a pass from Felix Nemecha in front of the net and rifles it past Fofana to give the Germans a 2-1 comeback win. Undav now has 9 goals in his last 8 Germany caps. The 4-time champions advance to the knockout stage for the first time since 2014 and will face Ecuador in New Jersey, while Cote d'Ivoire take on Curaçao in Philadelphia in their final Group E matches on Thursday.
7: Yes, there is a bit of frustration after this defeat. First of all, because we managed to open the scoring against this great German team. And also because we conceded goals late in the game, and especially because we even had a chance at 1-1 to make it 2-1, which would have allowed us to deliver a real blow to the Germans and perhaps win this match. But alongside the frustration, there is still a lot of pride. I am really happy with our team's performance during those 90 minutes. We put in a great performance against one of the favorites in this competition, and I think this defeat should serve as a lesson for the rest of the tournament.
8: I am very happy that we won the match in the end. We deservedly won the game. The guys invested a lot. Cote d'Ivoire was very good at defending and counter-attacking. We had a very weak 5 minutes, and then we tried to defend as much as possible, and I think we did everything right. We attacked late. We filled up the center line as much as possible, but it's important how you deal with it. During the second half, we got better and better, while giving them less and less. We were a lot more active and took more risks because we really wanted to win. We really consolidated at the back, and you could see that the team absolutely wanted to win. Every player did their job, and this is exactly what we hoped for.
1: Just over an hour ago in Group E, Curaçao battled to a 0-0 draw with Ecuador in Kansas City Stadium. 6 days after being humbled 7-1 by Germany on their World Cup debut, the smallest nation to ever reach the finals produced a resilient display to frustrate Ecuador as the South Americans hit the woodwork 3 times and had nearly 30

0: attempts, but were unable to find a way through the CONCACAF side's defense. The draw gives the Caribbean side a first ever World Cup point, which also means that Germany will qualify for the knockout stage as Group E winners. The three other teams in the group will enter the final match day with the opportunity to progress to the knockout phase.
1: Images may appear to be identical, but looks can be deceiving. The difference is not always obvious. It has to be discovered. There are always different sides to a story. We put the focus on the details. To see more, to understand better. CGTN. See the difference.
0: We resume with more World Cup, and 2010 champion Spain will be looking to bounce back big time tonight when they took on Saudi Arabia in their second Group A match in Atlanta, with Lamine Yamal unlikely to start again as he continues his recovery from a hamstring injury. Luis de la Fuente's men were held to a shocking goalless draw by debutants Cabo Verde in their opener, and the pre-tournament favorites will be hoping to get up and running against Saudi Arabia. Against Cabo Verde on Monday, Barcelona winger Yamal made his first appearance since suffering the hamstring injury in mid-April. The 18-year-old came off the bench in the 71st minute but was not able to spark La Roja to victory. Spain regressed to the impotent side that has struggled on the World Cup stage since they lifted the trophy for the first time in 2010. In the 16 years since, La Roja have won 3 of 12 World Cup games. But one win in the next two games for the European champions against Saudi Arabia or Uruguay should see them into the knockout stages.
2: The day of the Cabo Verde match was a little sadder than now because I think that people are once again very excited with desire and with full confidence. And as I said before, sometimes these situations are good to allow a reset, get back on the ground a little bit, and face everything in a more conscious way. So the truth is that I think we are, even if you don't believe it, we are in a good moment ahead of this game.
0: Saudi Arabia continued to prepare for tonight's game against Spain with the goal of upsetting one of the title favorites. The side coached by Georgios Donis battled to a 1-1 draw against Uruguay in their opening match, with Abdulela Al-Amri scoring on a rebound in the 41st minute before Maxi Araujo equalized for their South American opponents by blasting in a rebound in the 80th minute. 4 years ago, the Saudis delivered one of the most memorable moments in Qatar as they came from behind to stun Lionel Messi and eventual champions Argentina 2-1 in their group stage opener. And now the Green Falcons hope to pull off a similar feat against La Roja.
3: Honestly, we don't feel any pressure. I think the pressure is more on Spain, as that is the team expected to win. Of course, there will be a different style and different tactics compared to the previous game. But hopefully, by the end of this match, we will come out with a result that honors us and a performance that does Saudi Arabia proud.
0: And finally, the atmosphere was jovial and then some at Seattle's waterfront fan zone on Friday as the crowd cheered on co-hosts the USA in their 2-0 win over Australia to seal a spot in the round of 32. Seattle has embraced the World Cup from its waterfront, with thousands of fans gathering along the city's piers to watch matches against a backdrop of ferries, Elliott Bay, and the metro skyline. Supporters have been describing the atmosphere as unique, with crowds singing, drumming, and watching games by the water. The fan zone has become a focal point of Seattle's tournament celebration by showcasing the city's maritime identity and outdoor culture to visiting fans. The setup also features food vendors, interactive promotions, concerts, and bars. Locals and visitors alike are embracing the fan zone, with many checking out its attractions both before and after games at the nearby stadium.
4: All the natural beauty, the mountains, the water, go everywhere. Go to Dick's, get a burger. Just hang out, have a good time, enjoy life.
5: I've not been everywhere, but I would say I can't imagine it better.
4: Like, yeah.
5: It's the sea breeze, yes. The sunshine.
6: Couldn't
5: our city
6: for a better
5: is showing
6: day. I think just just walking along the pier has been super fun, and I mean, enjoying the atmosphere.
5: The whole atmosphere, the waterfront, down to the stadium. Yeah. Fantastic.
6: So many cool places to stop in, especially during the World Cup. Everybody's got the game on. It's been really fun.
7: This has been one of the best days in Seattle ever. This community is amazing, and the event is awesome. The game is going amazing. We're having the best time.
0: Well, we hope you feel the same way, and we'll see you later this afternoon at 3:30. In the meantime, enjoy some more from the World Cup.

Myanmar President Min Aung Hlaing sits down for an exclusive interview with Leaders Talk. On his first state visit to China since assuming the presidency, he shares his expectations for the future of China-Myanmar relations. Having visited China more than 10 times, he has witnessed firsthand the country's remarkable transformation and modernization. He also highlights the opportunities Myanmar has gained through cooperation under the Belt and Road Initiative. Stay tuned to Leaders Talk.

0: Hello and welcome to Leaders Talk, where we meet leaders, thinkers, and trailblazers. I'm So Yun. Our guest today is President of Myanmar, Min Aung Hlaing. As his first state visit to China as Myanmar president, how does he view the enduring bilateral friendship between our two countries? After traveling to several regions across China, what are his observations on the country's path towards modernization? And how does he see the practical cooperation across a wide range of sectors delivering tangible benefits for the people of both China and Myanmar? Join us as we explore all these questions in our conversation with him. 明昂莱总统您好，感谢您接受我们的采访。我们知道这一次访华是您在今年四月就任缅甸总统以来首次对中国进行国事访问。我们也注意到这一次您随行的代表团规格很高，所以您希望通过此次访华取得什么样的成果？
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During the interview, President Min Aung Hlaing expressed his hope for deeper and comprehensive cooperation with China. I will look forward to the building of the China-Myanmar community with a shared future, bringing greater benefits to the two peoples and contributing further to regional peace and development. With that, we're going to wrap up this edition of Leaders Talk. I'm Zhou Yun reporting from Beijing. Thank you for watching and see you next time.

0: 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This is Global Watch.
1: Hello and thanks so much for joining us on Global Watch. I'm Zhong Shi.
2: I'm Xiao Yang. Our top stories this hour.
1: Iranian and U.S. negotiators are in Switzerland to begin technical talks toward a peace deal.
2: Israel says it will cease fighting in southern Lebanon, but its troops will not withdraw from seized territory.
1: Colombians head to the polls in a presidential runoff considered the most contentious in years.
2: From matcha to durian flavors, the Dragon Boat Festival staple Zongzi goes global.
1: Iran, the U.S. and Pakistan are gearing up to begin technical talks toward a peace deal. Mediator Pakistan, led by Prime Minister Shahbaz Sharif, says the talks will begin on Sunday. Iranian state media says the Iranian delegation, including chief negotiator Mohammad Bakar Khalibaf,And Foreign Minister Seyed Abbas Arachi arrived in Switzerland on Saturday. U.S. negotiator Special Envoy Steve Witkoff and Donald Trump's son-in-law Jared Kushner have also arrived. U.S. Vice President J.D. Vance is en route. Vance told reporters upon his departure he hoped to make progress on the Iranian nuclear issue and Iran's demand that Israel stop bombing Lebanon.
3: So the good thing, the stakeholders are going to meet in Switzerland, but what happens when they meet face to face is a whole different matter because things really remain tense. Tehran says that the Strait of Hormuz is being closed.

0: a ceasefire with Lebanon, meaning Israel stops attacks on strikes in Lebanon, where Iran's most important proxy, Hezbollah, operates.
1: And for more on this, we're joined by our correspondent, Ehsan Kayvani, who's in Yazd in central Iran. Hi, Ehsan. So what signals are we hearing from Tehran about these talks? And what are the expectations that Iranian officials are publicly setting for this meeting?
2: Well, Iran has once again shut down the Strait of Hormuz, and it is making it crystal clear why. The move came Saturday, and Tehran says it's a direct response to Israel's strikes on Lebanon, which they argue broke the terms of the Islamabad Memorandum of Understanding. The Islamic Revolution Guards Corps has asked vessels to stay away from the strait, warning that anyone who gets too close could be putting their safety on the line. On the diplomatic side, Foreign Ministry spokesperson Esmail Baghaei says any final deal with the U.S. is off the table unless five specific clauses from the memorandum are actually carried out. He's currently in Switzerland. He says accountability isn't just a buzzword. And here is the key takeaway from Tehran's perspective. Article 1 of the memorandum, which calls for ending the war on all fronts, especially in Lebanon, is non-negotiable. That, they say, is the backbone of the whole agreement. Back to you.
3: Ehsan, significant differences now remain between the two sides still. What are the biggest sticking points heading into these negotiations?
2: Well, before the MOU was reached, the biggest sticking point seemed to be the issue of nuclear enrichment and what would happen to the highly enriched uranium inside Iran. But when Iran said it would not negotiate the nuclear material within the framework of the MOU, it was postponed to be discussed, in fact, during the post-MOU period, that is the current 60-day period. At the moment, the most crucial point for Iran is Lebanon, and as I said, as far as Israeli attacks and occupation continues in Lebanon, it is unlikely we can see any tangible progress in Iran and U.S. Peace talks.
3: Ehsan Kayvani, we appreciate your reporting as always. Thanks so much. Israel's Prime Minister Benjamin Netanyahu and Defense Minister Israel Katz have ordered troops to cease fire in Lebanon. But Israeli forces have not withdrawn from the country south. Our correspondent Adel Maruki reports from Tiri in southern Lebanon.
4: Hezbollah says it has been abiding to the ceasefire from the first moment. It accused Israel of violating the ceasefire immediately during the first moments of the attack, the first moments of the ceasefire. The group says that since Friday, when the Thursday ceasefire came into effect, there has been at least 300 variation of attacks by the IDF on Lebanon, leading to the death of at least 111 Lebanese citizens across 25 villages. But as the group also clarifies the stance, it says that it abides to the ceasefire. It stands against any Israeli attempts to expand its occupation of the Lebanese territories. But since Prime Minister Netanyahu announced that he's going or give directives to the IDF to stop their hostilities, calm has been mostly prevailing. Hezbollah has been sharing Israeli media reports announcing calm across the Israeli territories, reaffirming that they will abide to their ceasefire as long as it takes, without Israel taking any advantage of it by expanding its military presence or clearing out villages as it used to do.
1: Foreign ministers from Egypt, Pakistan, Saudi Arabia and Turkey will meet in Cairo today to discuss the latest regional developments. The four countries have been playing a mediating role between Tehran and Washington. Earlier, Egyptian Foreign Minister Badr al-Abdelati met with his counterparts from Saudi Arabia and Turkey and a senior U.S. official in Cairo. And they discussed the Iran-U.S. Memorandum of Understanding. They cited the need to build on the momentum to ease tensions and strengthen security and stability in the Middle East. They also tackled the situation in Gaza.

0: and Libya.
1: The U.S. Iran MOU has raised hopes of economic relief for Iran, with the easing of U.S. sanctions and the release of frozen Iranian assets to be discussed. CDTN's Zephyr Sarami spoke with former economy minister Hassan Kendozi about what it could mean for Iranians and the country's growth.
2: Dr. Kendozi, thank you very much for taking the time to speak with CGTN. Doctor, what is the first economic benefit ordinary Iranians are likely to notice if this agreement succeeds?
3: با فرض اینکه امریکایی‌ها بدعهدی نخواهند کرد و به تفاهم‌نامه امضا شده پایبند خواهند
4: Assuming the Americans do not break their promise and will adhere to the signed memorandum of understanding, an opportunity for cooperation outside the sanctions regime will be created. The U.S. has committed to suspending all previous sanctions against Iran upon the finalization of this memorandum of understanding. Therefore, in the realms of domestic business, trade with foreign partners, and currency settlements, where the central bank and Iranian exporters require smooth and efficient arrangements, there are very bright prospects. All the consequences of this facilitation in trade, currency settlement, and a clear, secure domestic business environment will lead to an increase in the country's economic growth rate, a reduction in unemployment, an increase in investment, and improvements in other indicators that are directly related to the people's daily economic lives.
2: Which would help Iran more, access to frozen assets or the easing of sanctions?
4: Access to Iran's blocked foreign exchange resources is, in fact, the denial of a country's right to its own assets. Therefore, it is neither a privilege nor a special gift. Rather, it stems from a hegemonic, unilateral, and coercive approach in which the United States has used its power to deprive Iran of the proceeds from its exports. Consequently, this is not a gift to the Iranian people. It is their rightful entitlement. What could truly facilitate progress is the ability to engage freely, without sanctions-related restrictions, with partners who respect Iran's national independence. In my view, U.S. adherence to this understanding would provide the best foundation for Iran to integrate and build its economy alongside emerging economies.
0: Now for more insight, we're joined by He Wenping. She's a research fellow at the Institute of West Asian and African Studies at the Chinese Academy of Social Sciences. Ms. He, great to see you. Thanks for joining us. So we've seen these delays and conflicting signals towards peace talks between Iran and the U.S. Over the past few days. How significant do you think this technical level talks now being held in Switzerland is going to be in terms of tackling some of these biggest sticking points between Washington and Tehran?
5: Well, at least this so-called technical talk eventually will be taken place in Switzerland. Actually, this is good news because now the mutually very deep distrust between United States and Iran now has been another big problem because how to abide by, strictly abide by, and implement and push forward this hardly reached ceasefire MOU, actually, I think now is the biggest challenge and also is the key factor, how to make these things continue moving forward. We have been already knowing that even the first day, and then this MOU couldn't make you know, the way forward because you know, Iranian accusation that United States already you know, not abide by this MOU. So now this is of course reflecting this mutually very deep this distrust has been there. It's not that easy to overcome just given those days and then those talks. And then even they already, even in this MOU already mentioned, saying the next 60 days will be another time for talking, even can be extended to more months, maybe times, which means they already understand it's not easy. It's quite to be a very difficult time forward.
1: Ms. He, how will the Strait of Hormuz play out in further negotiations? Because it's become very clear that Tehran will hold on to it as a huge bargaining chip, and they're ready, they won't hesitate to cut it off, to cut off free passage through the Strait of Hormuz should things go south.
5: Yes, you know, very ironically and also very, how to say, the stupid thing is this close or open Strait of Hormuz actually wasn't there before the United States and Israel are bombing Iran. But now it's coming up with a big issue, even relates on how to reshape the international this setup, even in the whole region of the Middle East. Even people talking about now the U.S. actually is the loser and the Iran actually is the winner, because now they bring the new things on the table and becoming a very key point for dragging the United States, you know, to see, okay, ceasefire, ceasefire, and then let's open the Strait of Hormuz. By the way, we have seen very clearly, actually, these different understanding about whether close or saying open freely about this strait. According to the Donald Trump saying, okay, it will immediately open to all those international, those boats go through this waterway without any pay. But the Iranian side said, after 60 days, and then it will, together with Oman, and then to make a new regulation, how to manage this waterway. They will come up with also the toll gate, saying it will charge, collect the money to help the rebuild the Iran, which economy has been disrupted quite a lot by this war given by U.S. and Israel. So it sounds like that way. And even just shortly before, we had Donald Trump himself even said, suppose if there is a charging things, toll gate on this Strait of Hormuz that will not be given by Iran, that will be given by United States itself. In other words, if you want to charge money, okay, U.S. will go straight to do that, saying that will offset some spending the U.S. has been using for protect the so-called this protection on the whole Middle East area. So it's very ironic things and also quite ridiculous things happening now.
0: Another unresolved issue, the fighting between Israel and Hezbollah. Ms. He, how much influence does this conflict have on peace? You know, could it jeopardize talks between U.S. and Iran?
5: Yes, the Lebanon issue actually has been put into the entire talking package by the Iranian side. They never gave up while they are talking with the U.S. side, saying this is cannot be separate at all. Because like Hezbollah in the Lebanon and also Houthi forces in Yemen, even before goes as far as to the Syria, the you know, the regime under the Assad governance time. So this three area has been always regarded as so-called proxy forces, you know, in charge by the Iranian side. So actually we have been, you know, witnessed very clearly, even the day before, even one day after this ceasefire MOU being reached by the United States and the Iranian side, and then the Israel side has never stopped their bombing on Lebanon. Even the Prime Minister Netanyahu of the Israel has made very clearly saying Israel will not be bound by this so-called MOU reached by U.S. and Iran. So Israel will go ahead, do whatever they want to do. So that is why they keep bombing on Lebanon. That is why the Iranian side eventually saying no need to go to the Swiss line to have this signature about MOU with the United States. You see, now we are saying, because according to that MOU, U.S. side already agreed upon, saying the completely ceasefire on Lebanon also being regarded as one, even number one, this charter has been written in this MOU. So that is why we heard this realized in the world, not to Israel. You see, he mentioned the only one, which means now Israel, you are in the very tough isolation situation in the international stage. Even now you are going to lose the only this allies coming from United States. He also mentioned clearly saying all those weapons now Israel using for defend itself, actually two-thirds coming from United States, which personally I think this is also another very big worry, saying maybe we'll stop supplying those weapons to Israel. So this is the key point now for talking.
0: Well, thank you so much for your insights. Really appreciate it. And of course, we'll be watching the developments. That's He Wenping with the Chinese Academy of Social Sciences. Pleasure. Thank you.
1: 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Colombians troop to the polls for a presidential runoff considered the most contentious in years.
0: And the number of confirmed Ebola virus cases in the DRC edges closer to the 1,000 mark.

0: A vast land of 1.4 billion people. 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
1: Welcome back to Global Watch. And we continue in Beijing, where the Asia-Pacific Economic Cooperation CEO China Forum kicks off this afternoon. The forum centers on openness, connectivity, and synergy for a shared future. Senior figures from the APEC Business Advisory Council, the APEC Secretariat, Chinese government agencies, and Fortune Global 500 companies will address issues, including regional economic integration and digital innovation. And this event comes a day ahead of the fourth China International Supply Chain Expo.
2: And the fourth China International Supply Chain Expo promises broader global participation in upgraded digital and tech displays. Our Lili Lu spoke with Vice Chairman Ling Honghong of the China Council for the Promotion of International Trade, which is organizing the event.
3: Ms. Ling, thank you so much for your time. If we talk about nowadays about global supply chains, I think the key words would be uncertainty and fragmentation. So what is your assessment of the resilience in the global supply chains today? And also, how do you assess China's role as a stabilizer amongst all this volatility?
4: Industry and supply chains are key products of economic globalization. Despite some shocks in recent years, the underlying trend has not changed, and the resilience of industry and supply chains remains strong. On one hand, a new round of technological revolution and industrial transformation is accelerating, and the world economy is rapidly growing digital, green, and smart. This provides a powerful engine for upgrading global supply chains. On the other hand, companies across the world increasingly recognize that economies are deeply intertwined. No business can survive and succeed without mutually beneficial cooperation. China has long been participating in and benefiting from global supply chain cooperation. Meanwhile, we have also been a builder and a defender. On the supply side, China has a complete industrial system. Our manufacturing sector has ranked first in the world for many years, and we are moving fast to develop new quality productive forces. On the demand side, China is the world's second largest consumer market and importer, and home to the largest middle-income group.
3: This year marks the beginning year of China's 15th five-year plan, and we have high expectations for this year's CISCE. I read in the news that this year's event features an AI zone, and also you're expanding your global participation. Could you share with us the key topics and highlights of this year's expo, and what message does it send to the world?
4: Indeed, the beginning of China's 15th five-year plan period. This is the defining context for the fourth CISCE. We are seeing a great leap forward in international lineup. A total of 676 Chinese and foreign enterprises and institutions will be showcasing alongside their supply chain partners, which means over 1,200 companies and institutions will actually join the show. International participation has grown with every edition, and the share of overseas exhibitors hits new records every year. This year also marks the true inaugural year of digital and intelligent CISCE. We've upgraded our digital technology chain with more intelligence elements and created a dedicated zone for AI. The CISCE launchpad will release over 660 new products, technologies, services, and scenarios.
3: CISC is the only national level expo with a focus on supply chains globally. What role do you expect the expo itself to play in promoting cooperation among enterprises of all different sizes and cross borders and breaking down industrial barriers?
4: The CISC is all about chains and connection.Our core philosophy has always been to foster synergy within and across supply chains. With the empowerment of innovation and for the goal of win-win, first, the CISC is deepening the integration between advanced manufacturing and modern services. Second, the CISC is fostering cross-industry synergy. The CISC is not just a specialized industry expo.It's also an incubator for cross-sector collaboration. Third, the CISC is accelerating its integration of technology and industrial innovation. The innovation zone introduced at the third CISC is upgraded to include the chains of innovation, industry, capital, and talents.It is our hope that all parties can use the CISC platform to expand the supply chain network and deepen industrial cooperation. And our goal is never to go fast alone, but to go far together for a bright future with all the partners.
1: Colombians are headed to the polls in what some are calling the most polarized election in years. Colombia has closed off land and river borders with Venezuela ahead of the presidential runoff. The vote is between two candidates with sharply contrasting views on how to solve the country's most pressing issues. Miguel Begay tells us more from Bogota.
5: Emotions are running high as Colombians head out to vote for their next president this Sunday.Citizens will have the opportunity to choose between two polarizing candidates.
6: Colombia!
5: In the first round, right-wing political outsider Abelardo de la Espriella narrowly finished in first place, receiving 43% of the vote. His opponent, Ivan Cepeda, is a leftist who represents the current ruling party. Cepeda received 41% of the vote. During the campaign, de la Espriella promised to tackle violence.One of Colombia's biggest issues. His critics have expressed concern that he has made money as a criminal defense attorney for some of South America's most notorious underworld figures. But his followers see a lawyer who has promised an all-out offensive on crime with plans to build 10 mega prisons and reduce gender-based violence by 30%.
7: I will be relentless against those who seek to destroy Colombia. I will be firm against criminals. I will be decisive against the corrupt. I will be unyielding in the face of terrorism. And I will do so through reason or by the force of law.
5: On the other side is 63-year-old three-term Senator Ivan Cepeda, representing President Gustavo Petro's Pacto Histórico coalition.He has run on the continuation of social justice policies and the promise to strengthen the economic reforms launched by the president, the most popular reform being the big increase of the nation's minimum wage.
8: We have begun to put into practice the principle that our second administration, just like our first, will be with the people, by the people, and for the people.
5: Cepeda's critics are concerned about his plans to continue the Petro's total peace strategy, which favors negotiations with remaining rebel groups and criminal gangs. Voters will head to the polls after a turbulent year that the International Committee of the Red Cross calls the worst humanitarian consequences of armed conflict over the past decade. Armed groups this year have launched attacks with drones and assassinated a presidential candidate in June of last year.This makes it for an emotional and uneasy election season. One Colombian analyst points to a reliance on social media in elections. This will be the first Colombian election in which no candidate agreed to debate policies on television.
9: Candidates understood that the contrast of their opinions in a televised debate was not that important, but the contrast that they wanted to create and to

0: and to position is via very short videos in social network platforms, more enhancing a feeling and a sentiment, a practitioner's sentiment, rather than a programmatic proposal itself.
1: Michelle Vega, CGTN, Bogota, Colombia.
2: Authorities in the Democratic Republic of the Congo say the number of confirmed Ebola cases has risen to 956, including nearly 250 deaths. The DRC's Ministry of Health says over 90 people have recovered. The DRC faces multiple challenges in containing the virus, largely due to resistance from local communities and a shortage of medical staff. Conflict in the virus-hit areas has also restricted response teams' access. The DRC health minister warns the number of confirmed cases will rise in the coming days.
3: In the United Kingdom, an investigation into a train collision north of London is underway. Friday's incident killed one person and injured over 80 others.
4: We do know that there have been a number of serious injuries, and sadly, one person has died. I would like to express my gratitude to the emergency services, who were very fast to the scene, and also to inspectors from the Rail Accident Investigation Branch, who were at the site within hours. We will make sure that there's a thorough investigation done to establish how this collision happened and to ensure that lessons are learned so that we don't have an incident like this ever again.
3: British Prime Minister Keir Starmer described the collision as devastating in a post on social media X. The incident has disrupted rail services on the busy line into London. Our correspondent Jen Copestake has more from the scene of the crash.
5: It's very little has been confirmed about how these two commuter trains actually collided at such a busy time of the day. Now, you can see behind me, that's the front of the train that was hit from behind. And we've just been taken by the police and some of the emergency services who brought us to the crash site. And when you're there, you can see the absolute devastation of the impact that took place when these two trains collided. You can see one of the trains, at least three of the carriages have actually derailed. So this is going to be a complex investigation and a complex recovery mission. Now, the Rail Accident Investigation Branch is one of those bodies that is investigating what happened here. They'll be examining the trains, they'll be examining the tracks and the signaling systems that should have averted a collision like this. This is a very unusual occurrence here in the UK to have a train accident like this. They'll be looking at some of the data recordings and also speaking to those who were involved, some eyewitnesses, and of course the people that were on the train, to try and piece together what exactly happened here. Well, we've been speaking to some eyewitnesses and people who were traveling on that train, and they told us of the scale of the injuries that we saw. We talked to some of the workers who were first responders that were taking them through. You can see it's just a field that's about a kilometer from the road where that rescue operation had to take place. Now, one of those survivors was traveling from Nottingham to London. She's actually was here on vacation from India, and we can hear more of what she saw when she got off the train and when that train impact happened.
6: We saw broken legs, we saw face bleeding, we saw jaws chipped, and a lot of women, they cracked their cheekbone, nose. I think because of the impact, they hit the seats. Yeah, so a lot of injuries on the face, nose, jaw, chin were impacted. A lot of people had bruises all over their hand. Yeah, and that's when, and it was so much blood. There were people traveling alone. There were kids traveling alone, 17 years, 16 years old. So it was, that's when it hit us that we were so lucky.
5: Now, she considers herself very lucky. She was traveling with her family, about six other people. And when we were speaking to them, they were actually just discovering that they also had some injuries that they may need to go to the hospitals themselves. So a huge impact here. There was still 28 people in the hospital. Nine of those are in critical condition.
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3: This weekend is the Dragon Boat Festival in China, and the holiday is driving robust travel. Transport data is showing the cross-regional passenger flow hit over 231 million on Friday. That's the first day of the holiday. Official data projects traffic on national highways to reach nearly 40 million vehicle trips on Saturday, along with over 12.2 million trips via rail and over a million trips via waterways. Diverse traditional events are taking place across the country. In eastern China's Zhejiang province, crowds are locking to dragon dances and drum performances in an ancient town. And cultural fairs in Nanjing and Jiangsu province offer hands-on activities like herb sachet making and crafting mini dragon boats.
2: And foreign visitors in China this holiday are taking part in time-honored customs. In Shenzhen, they tried making sticky rice dumpling zongzi. In the city of Nanchang in Jiangxi province, international students joined residents in stuffing filling into the sticky rice, folding bamboo leaves, and tying up the parcels. They also crafted herbal sachets. On top of zongzi making in Beijing, foreign visitors raised dragon boats. These activities show the enduring appeal of Chinese culture.
8: So many people are together, they celebrate this festival and they eat together. It's really good.
9: This is my first time about zongzi. Zongzi has a lot of red rice. The whole process is very interesting. Chinese traditional culture is very important.
10: I think zongzi is very delicious, the atmosphere is very good. 这里大家就像一家人一样.
11: This is my first time like seeing like such an activity, like being involved in some traditional experience. And it's good like to interact with a lot of people and like ride the boat, very fun as well.
2: A Dragon Boat Festival staple is the zongzi or sticky rice dumplings. Our reporter Talayo joins us to tell us how zongzi is gaining popularity in other parts of the world. Lanyo, how are zongzi catching on outside China?
12: Well, Zhongshi, the numbers speak for themselves. What was once a staple enjoying mailing during the Dragon Boat Festival is increasingly finding its way onto dining tables around the world. This year's export season has been longer than usual, reflecting stronger overseas demand. Since the start of May, exports of zongzi are up nearly 50% from a year ago to around 490 tons worth over 9 million yuan or about 1.4 million US dollars. In Jiaxing, one of China's best-known zongzi producing regions, exports have more than doubled and now reach countries including Canada, Australia, New Zealand, and the Republic of Korea. And the demand comes not only from overseas Chinese communities looking for a taste of home, but also from international consumers who are becoming more curious about Chinese cuisine and culture. Well, behind the scenes, improved cold chain logistics, modern food production, and faster customs clearance are helping this more than 2,000-year-old festival food travel farther than ever before. And there are also countless regional variations in terms of flavor. So traditionally, northern China favors sweet fillings like red bean paste, while southern China is known for savory versions with pork and salted egg yolk. But today, the choices are far more diverse. In Guangdong, local producers combine sticky rice with abalone and other seafood from the South China Sea. And in Yunnan, locally abundant wild mushrooms are often mixed into zongzi. And while bamboo and reed leaves are the most common wrappers, some households in Henan use mountain oak leaves instead. And each kind of leaf imparts its own distinct aroma. And it's not just regional classics. There are also innovative flavors from chocolate to durian. So at Stone Zi Goes Global, they're also evolving to

0: suit local tastes. Japanese consumers can find matcha and strawberry flavors, and Middle Eastern markets have seen date-filled halal versions. And Zongzi's growing demand overseas reflect how it's become another global ambassador for Chinese cuisine. Back to you.
1: All right, Lan Yu, appreciate your reporting. Thank you so much.
2: Well, Zhongzi, we're going to your home province next to see the celebrations that's going on across China for the Dragon Boat Festival. In southwestern China, Sichuan province, the famous Wuhou Shrine has been putting on immersive cultural performances. And at the Three Kingdoms Culture Square, red walls, traditional market stores, and festive decorations are recreating the atmosphere of an ancient street scene. Staff dressed as iconic historical figures like Zhuge Liang and Liu Bei perform folk dances and reenact traditional rituals. And tourists from overseas are welcome to take part in interactive activities like writing blessing scrolls, crafting sachets, and selecting traditional herbs.
3: This is actually my first time coming here and witnessing the Dragon Boat Festival, and I got really impressed by the Chinese culture, and I also took so many photos with the characters of the Three Kingdoms, and they gave me so many gifts, so I will save them forever, and I hope I can witness such an impressive Chinese culture again.
4: I feel so good because I got so many gifts, and also I made this one by myself. I mix this by myself and I will take it with me home. These herbs can bring you good health, bring you luck. This is so fascinating.
1: And for more on this, we're now joined by Ding Yuchen, Vice President of Shanghai Jingqiao College. Yuchen, great to have you. Thanks so much for making time for us during the holiday. Zongzi is apparently winning fans well beyond China. What does its growing international popularity tell us?
5: Thank you for having me. Great to see you, Zhongzi. I think Zhongzi is a great example, right? I mean, it tells the world that the Chinese culture is being discovered, increasingly being discovered through a cultural experience as opposed to only grand symbols. But think about it, Zhongzi is a perfect bridge for culture exchange because at one level, it is rice dumplings wrapped in bamboo leaves, but underneath it, there's so much history to it. And if someone, you know, asks us about, you know, what Zongzi means, it is both the family values, it is a filial piety, it is the story of Qu Yuan, and it is community, it's loyalty. There's so much history to this one food item. So it is a cultural icon, I would say, to some extent. And it actually, so, I mean, if you think about like how becoming Chinese is becoming viral on social media platforms globally, I think for the younger generations, the entry point is no longer just one product. It can be this cultural experience. It is increasingly becoming lifestyle based. And food is a perfect example. It is a simple doorway. Zongzi is very simple, but at the same time, rich in culture.
2: So we are certainly seeing more visibility and exposure of Chinese traditional culture, right, overseas. What do you think is driving this growing international interest?
5: Right. I guess, first of all, if you look at the Chinese economy, it's already the second largest in the world. But I would say when it comes to cultural influence globally, I think, you know, Chinese culture, the global influence of Chinese culture still lacks a little bit when it compares to its economic weight. I think it has to do with, you know, packaging and distribution. But thankfully, the world, you know, especially among the younger generations, the world has realized how rich Chinese culture is. And becoming Chinese or China maxing are really, you know, trending on social media platforms because it represents such a important culture. It is the longest continuous civilization in the world. At the same time, it is very relatable. It is relatable in today's modern world. If you think about, you know, staying close to your family or, you know, a TCM, you know, I've seen TCM clinics in New York also. And it is really relatable. It is for wellness. It is for staying healthy. And it is a very easy doorway into a very rich culture. And that's why we're seeing the increased popularity of so many Chinese different Chinese cultures among the younger generations in the world. And at the same time, when it's combined with the manufacturing capability and innovation of these Chinese companies such as DJI or Pop Mart, you can see that these products, these high-end products, are really popular in the world. So the combination of China's manufacturing capabilities and the rich cultures can really, really resonate with the global audience.
2: Well, thank you so much once again. Really appreciate it. Jing Yuchen, Vice President of Shanghai Zhenqiao College. Do stay with us on Global Watch. We still have more ahead for you. France braces for temperatures over 40 degrees Celsius in the coming days.
6: Facing the unknown is always difficult. In a world in turmoil, it's easy to lose orientation. But when the storms come, we have to see the possibilities, reinvent, find new opportunities, discover a path forward. 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
1: France is bracing for its second heat wave of the year, with temperatures hovering at 39 degrees Celsius and forecasts of 40 degrees Celsius in some areas. 61 departments are on high temperature alert. President Emmanuel Macron called for public vigilance. The central bank chief warns prolonged heat will weigh on national economic growth due to disasters. Our Sarah Coates reports from Paris.
7: Well, people right across France are doing whatever they can to cool down, with predictions of a widespread, prolonged and intense heat wave. Now, as we go to air, more than half of the population remain under a severe weather warning, with this being the second heat wave of the year. Now, the French president is calling for vigilance, with temperatures expected to exceed 40 degrees Celsius over the coming days. Well, here in Paris, the areas around the Canal Saint-Martin are packed, with authorities opening parts of the waterway for swimming, giving those who are game enough to get in the chance to cool off and escape the blistering heat.
8: Well, we came here to the river to get some swim, and yeah, it's just so hot out there.
7: How's it all feeling for you? What about at home?
8: It's terrible to sleep at night, but yeah, you just gotta deal with it, I guess.
9: I think I'm just using the same techniques as everyone else. Keep your shutters down, your windows closed. There's lots of water points all over Paris, so people are encouraged to use them. Go to work if you have AC, or go to the gym. There's always places that have AC, so just keeping cool, staying in, really.
7: Elsewhere, drones have been deployed to monitor waterways where swimming isn't allowed, while water restrictions have been imposed in 50 departments across France, along with a heatwave hotline being activated by the Ministry of Health. Now, some schools have been closed and exams rescheduled, while some metro trains that aren't air-conditioned will not be running. Alongside that, it's understood that four of the country's nuclear power plants are expected to curb output over the coming days due to unusually warm water from rivers used to cool them. On Sunday, there's an annual celebration of music, the Fête de la Musique, but in some areas, festivities have been cancelled. And with temperatures still climbing, French authorities are urging people to take precautions now, fearing that the worst of this heat wave is yet to come. Sarah Coates, CGTN. Paris.
2: Meanwhile, in China, the National Meteorological Center has renewed a yellow alert for rainstorms as heavy downpours continue to batter southern regions of the country. In Guangxi region's Hechi City, torrential rain has caused waterlogging, flooding main roads. Rescuers are resorting to rubber boats to carry out rescue operations in the submerged areas. And with the rainfall now easing, dredging work is underway. In the city's Donglan County, rescuers evacuated four villagers trapped in the flood and stranded students from a boarding school dormitory. Over in Anhui Province's Dingyuan County, heavy rain has also caused flooding. Local authorities have dispatched rescue personnel to pump out flood water.
1: And now just a quick recap of the top stories on Global Watch today. Iranian and U.S. negotiators are

0: We're in Switzerland to begin technical talks toward a peace deal.
1: Israel says it will cease fire in southern Lebanon, but that its troops will not withdraw from seized territory.
0: Colombia's head to the polls in a presidential runoff considered the most contentious in years.
1: From matcha to durian flavors, the Dragon Boat Festival staple Zongzi glows
2: global.
1: And now finally, we turn to our special series, Above the Peaks, and we travel through southwestern China to find out how the low-altitude economy is reshaping the country's economy. In this episode, we head to Pengzhou in Sichuan province, where mountains, weather and technology test the future of flight. Drones are not just flying over landscapes, they're learning how to operate within them.
3: In the mountains of southwest China, drones aren't just flying for show. They're spotting fires, mapping roads, delivering meals, and quietly becoming part of daily life.
4: I'm now at the Pengzhou Smart Governance Center, which collects real-time data on the city's people, vehicles, locations, resources, and events, acting as the city's smart brain.
5: This is an application built for official administration. It shows real-time airspace conditions, tracks equipment numbers and distribution, and monitors task progress. One case I remember clearly, during a routine patrol, a fire hotspot was detected. The Emergency Command Center immediately issued an alert, different departments were activated, coordinated on the ground, and the fire was quickly brought under control.
3: And feeding this brain is a growing fleet of low-altitude aircraft flying across the city and deep into the mountains.
5: This is the latest generation from JOUAV, the Kunlun P-200 drone hangar system. It's an all-in-one design with a swappable battery system, allowing 24-hour continuous operation. In Pengzhou alone, 10 of these units have already been deployed.
3: Onboard equipment is matched to task. Some drones scan mountains and roads, others monitor disaster risks and inspect remote areas difficult for people to reach. For a mountainous city like Pengzhou, low-altitude operations aren't just faster. They help the city run more smoothly. But Pengzhou is more than just a smart city. It's also a giant testing ground for the low-altitude industry. Within the city limits, the elevation raised from around 400 meters to nearly 4,800 meters above sea level. This creates ideal conditions for testing aircrafts in complex mountain environments. But as I was getting excited about trying an aircraft myself...
6: Well, it's pouring right now, and just a few minutes ago, the weather is very hot and sunny. The weather conditions is also a big challenge in a mountainous area for the low-altitude operation.
7: If it suddenly rains heavily during a flight, the drone can still complete its mission. But it may not be able to take off again for the return trip. We get a lot of rain here in summer, so it's also a real-world test of how well the drones can handle wet conditions.
3: And maybe that's exactly the point of a testing ground like this, to expose aircraft to every possible challenges and solve those problems before large-scale deployment.
8: Going forward, we're focusing on two main directions. First, leveraging our national-level testing base to strengthen flight trials, verification, and inspection services. Second, in line with China's growing focus on low-altitude safety, we're working with MAP to build an integrated low-altitude system, including route planning and flight services. The goal is to develop a comprehensive low-altitude flight service platform, making operations across the region more efficient and safer.
3: From tourism and agriculture to public services and emergency response, low-altitude aviation is steadily becoming part of everyday life. Across the mountains of southwest China, it's helping people overcome the challenges of distance, terrain, and access. What was once a vision of the future is now taking shape in the skies above us. Wu Yingyou, CGTN, Sichuan Province.
2: Around 135 tons of

0: Thai durians and Vietnamese coconuts have arrived in a major railway port in southern China's Guangxi region. The fruits were transported by road to Vietnam and then aboard a cross-border cold chain train to Nanning International Railway Port. The shipment will be delivered to markets across eastern China.At the 2026 China International Fruit Industry Conference, Guangxi released a white paper on expanding ASEAN agricultural imports through more efficient customs clearance, inspection processes, and sales channels.
1: 广西设立了进口水果绿色通道。
2: Guangxi has set up a green channel for imported fruit. Through measures such as appointment-based customs clearance, tiered management, and conditional release,Fruit inspection time has been cut by 40% and overall clearance efficiency has improved by more than 30%, ensuring ASEAN fruit reaches consumers as quickly as possible, while guaranteeing freshness and quality.
3: This has created excellent conditions for consumers to enjoy higher quality fruit. Meanwhile, Guangxi's role as a distribution hub gives domestic retailers a convenient one-stop sourcing option.Allowing them to compare products and offering consumers a much wider variety of choices.
4: And this really is finally now. We take you to southwestern China's Yunnan province, where conservationists have built canopy rope bridges to help primates move safely through fragmented forests. And infrared cameras have recorded groups of Burmese grey langurs using the aerial corridors. So this project provides a practical new model for biodiversity conservation.We'll leave you with a look at that. I'm Jiao Yang.
0: I'm Zhong Shi. Thank you so much for watching.

0: China is one of the largest film markets in the world. Rapid expansion in theater infrastructure is spreading access to cinema to cities and smaller communities alike. How did this transformation happen? I'm Mike Walter. Let's take it full frame.
1: China has become one of the world's largest film markets.
2: It's really not until the late 70s that suddenly the doors open up with the reform era, and you start getting some Hollywood imports coming back in, but also local Chinese films trying to reimagine America.
3: We're a tech-based art firm. As those materials have expanded, so too have our creative opportunities and our working conditions.
1: Domestic Chinese films increasingly outperform Hollywood imports.
4: Whatever you want to tell the world, you tell the world, I'm just recording. I don't have purpose. I just want to listen to your story and to share with the world because I'm a filmmaker.
5: He is not telling war stories. He is telling the stories of people who were caught up in war. And I think that's a critical difference. Yes, if you watch the films, you come away with a basic understanding of military activities. The stories themselves are just so compelling, they want to know more.
1: Some Hollywood blockbusters include Chinese actors to appeal to local audiences.
2: Let's make a Chinese film and cast a Hollywood actor, or let's make a Hollywood film and shoot it in China. That's how a lot of the co-productions were functioning.
6: What is interesting that I understanding about Chinese filmmaking industry is they're really embracing AI and that there's a strong momentum to make all the films, if not largely with AI, entirely with AI.
1: The new box office too. Next.

0: Chinese domestic films now regularly dominate the local box office. It's a reflection of a growing confidence in homegrown storytelling and stronger connections with Chinese audiences. My next guest, Michael Berry, has been writing about this shift for more than two decades.
1: I met Michael Berry at his home in Los Angeles.
0: The great thing about you is you've got like this historical viewpoint. You've watched this this drama unfolding, if you will. I mean, you've seen it when it, the Tay Day, and now kind of track for us what it was like watching kind of this collaboration, China and Hollywood, and you know, maybe from the heyday to today.
2: Well, you know, it's gone through many chapters in this story, and it's kind of wild in terms of the different permutations that this relationship has experienced. It's really not until the late 70s, early 80s that suddenly the doors open up with the reform era, and you start getting some Hollywood imports coming back in, but also local Chinese films.

0: the United States. And then you start getting some early co-productions like Steven Spielberg's Empire of the Sun in the 1980s. These are mostly one-sided Hollywood productions that are using China as a shooting location and maybe using some Chinese actors, but pretty much these are standard Hollywood productions shot on location in China. You don't really get, I guess, a new chapter until, well, the early 90s. That's when The Fugitive by Harrison Ford, that's the first Hollywood film to be officially distributed for theatrical release in China. There had been other Hollywood films that made it into theaters, but this was the big one that actually was under a new kind of agreement with Chinese distributors.
1: Michael Berry is a professor of contemporary Chinese cultural studies at UCLA and is also director of the Center for Chinese Studies. His work focuses on modern and contemporary Chinese literature, Chinese cinema, popular culture, and translation studies.
2: So it's more than just a domestic market. Now it's kind of strategic partnerships with, and you get the payoff is you get the domestic market, right?
0: Definitely, definitely. There, I think it's a multi-pronged approach. And one of the things that really drove the increase in co-productions is what happens in the early 2000s. So if we go back to 2000, that's the year Crouching Tiger, Hidden Dragon is released. That is a film that completely changes the game for not only Chinese cinema, but foreign language cinema in Hollywood and in the world. It became the biggest box office hit in U.S. history for a foreign language film and still holds that rank, most profitable foreign language film. And what it does that's very important for the Chinese market is it opens up a window and an opportunity for them to produce similar films that can broaden the global market for Chinese language cinema. And most of them double down on that genre and that format. That is wuxia or martial arts subject matter shot in pre-modern China with exotic locations, incredible choreography and CGI. And so you start getting in 2002, Hero by Zhang Yimou, 2004, House of Flying Daggers, 2006, Curse of the Golden Flower. Those are all by Zhang Yimou. It's almost a prelude to all of this because of what it does is it starts opening up the commercial market for commercial cinema in China. And it's during this period in the 2000s that new theaters are going up, ticket prices are going up, the whole box office revenue is expanding exponentially almost every year in China during this whole period after the 2000s. So that's one part of what's happening. And then when we start getting, and because of that economic expansion, you're also getting more and more Chinese studios starting to invest directly in Hollywood. And so you start to see films like, well, a couple touchstone moments during this expansion are say 2010 when you have the Karate Kid remake with Jaden Smith and Jackie Chan. That's a film that is a kind of one of the more successful co-production models, or Forbidden Kingdom is also right around that time. That was the first on-screen pairing of Jet Li and Jackie Chan, two of the most iconic figures in Chinese language cinema. But it was a co-production with Hollywood that brought them together, ironically, not a local production. And so these are films that, like Forbidden King was number one at the box office in the United States. It also performed pretty well in China.
1: China sees its film industry as a major global cultural force, standing alongside the United States in shaping worldwide cinema trends.
2: So when you look back on these co-productions, what would be a true success story out of this history for you?
0: Well, in terms of box office, you know, Karate Kid, Forbidden Kingdom, those did very well commercially. However, creatively, they're kind of lopsided. They're very much Hollywood is driving the, you know, the script, the direction, the overall vision of these films. I don't know how many of the most of the co-productions, either they work either one way or the other. So either it's basically a Hollywood film shot in on location in China with some Chinese actors, or it's a Chinese film plugging in some A-list Hollywood actors. And so in the latter category, you had films like Feng Xiaogang's Back to 1942, which starred Tim Robbins and Adrian Brody.

0: where you had Zhang Yimou make The Flowers of War, starring Christian Bale. Those are essentially Chinese, local Chinese films with a big Hollywood actor thrown into the mix. But again, is that really what the spirit of a co-production should be in terms of a more fully fledged, organic melding of the minds and creativity of the best and brightest from both of these industries? Instead, it was very much, let's make a Chinese film and cast a Hollywood actor, or let's make a Hollywood film and shoot it in China. That's how a lot of the co-productions were functioning.
1: You mentioned Christian Bale is kind of like a bookend story, because he's kind of there early on too.
0: Yes,
1: and he is
0: yes.
1: a kid, right?
0: Yeah, Empire of the Sun in 1980 is one of, if not the first, Hollywood China co-production. And that again was one, it was basically a Hollywood film shot on location in China using China as a set piece. And so, you know, maybe in the future, if we have co-productions 2.0, we'll see something that's more outside the box and thinking creatively about how to really capitalize on the what the possibilities could be for bringing these two industries together.
2: Chinese audiences are increasingly prioritizing domestic films, reflecting confidence in local storytelling and production quality.
1: Was there ever a time where you kind of see the Chinese sensibilities of affecting how they tell a Hollywood story? I mean, where maybe it is cross-pollination. We learn a little something about another culture, perhaps, but that just didn't happen? You didn't see it?
0: Well, for the co-production model, I saw largely a turn towards more conservative types of approach. However, in the local Chinese market, at the same time, what you start seeing is film directors, producers, production companies kind of internalizing certain Hollywood norms, aesthetics, genres, filmmaking approaches, but instead of a co-production, taking that for themselves. And so, like, look at a film like Wolf Warrior 2, which is one of the most profitable films in Chinese box office history. It's one of the few films that hit the, kind of enters the billion-dollar club, or pretty close to the billion-dollar club. For Hollywood, you need the world to enter the billion-dollar. You need, like, a Marvel Avengers movie to hit that billion-dollar box office receipts. What was so important for a film like Wolf Warrior 2 is was able to reach those kind of box office numbers with one market and one market alone, and that's the local Chinese market. And so films like that started to show the industry in China, we don't really need, unlike Hollywood, which needs the world to be successful and to float. If you make one of these superhero movies with a $200 million budget, you need this global audience. For China, they don't really need the global audience because of the population and expanding box office in China alone. And so that was a real telltale sign when Wolf Warrior 2 was so successful, but it did so with the help of Hollywood behind the scenes. The action choreographer was the same person who did Captain America and the Avengers. The antagonist, Frank Grillo, was the antagonist in Captain America's, the second Captain America film. The composer is a Hollywood composer. So there's all this talent behind the scenes that's brought in from Hollywood, but now it's been internalized.
1: I'm thinking back, Hainan Film Festival, James Cameron goes there and he's pitching his new movie. There's still kind of this reliance on, it'd be great to get that Chinese market to watch your film. Have you seen any kind of, like, because you've watched this for a long time,
0: yeah,
1: where messaging or how you create a film in order to, like, be more accepted by a Chinese audience, how it shifts in kind of narratives or approaches? What have you seen there?
0: So there have been major shifts, and it's also, there's been ebbs and flows. So during the heyday, when the Chinese market was expanding and Hollywood was very excited about the possibilities that market might reveal, if you look at all the franchise films, we're talking around, again, 2010 to 2015, maybe even we can go earlier, 2005 to 2015, that decade. And you look at franchise films from Hollywood, whether it's X-Men or it's Avengers or Iron Man, you can just go to Transformers. Many of these films started to cast Chinese celebrities, often in supporting roles, usually small roles, but that was a direct way in which Hollywood was trying to make their films more palpable and acceptable to the Chinese market. Some rejected that because they felt, it was disingenuous. And there were Chinese. I

0: when Iron Man, I think it was Iron Man 2, cast a Chinese actor in a kind of supporting role, but it was a very minor role. And in fact, the global release, a lot of her lines were cut, but in the Chinese release, they were left in. And there were critics in China who said, this is kind of disingenuous. And you can't make a film and throw in a Chinese actor for 2 or 3 minutes and expect us to get all excited and get behind that. And so I think Hollywood was trying to figure this out, and China was also trying to figure this out. And there was definitely a pushback among some viewers. But go back and look at the cast from those blockbuster films during that decade, and you'll see this marked increase in the casting of Chinese actors. And that's clearly an effort to qualify as a co-production or to simply pander to the Chinese market.
1: The long-term goal from a Chinese industry perspective is to build a globally respected film sector that can compete with Hollywood on equal footing.
2: We saw Hollywood and China coming together on co-productions, working together. Then we kind of see this, everybody kind of going in different directions, and everybody's got the same fight. Is there a decoupling, or do you ever see a time where both these sides come back together again?
0: So while this macro decoupling is definitely playing out in a very powerful way, you do see individuals kind of pushing against the grain. And microdramas is a great example. Do you know so many microdramas are shot right here in Los Angeles by Chinese filmmakers and Chinese film crews who are coming here and making microdramas for a global market and making them in English and Spanish and different languages. And so that's a huge brand new market. It's kind of the Wild West, and they're extremely profitable. And a lot of that is being driven by Chinese entrepreneurs. So we do see that kind of happening, this form of innovation and taking advantage of the moment, striking while it's hot, and also waging a certain bet that microdramas are going to be just as popular globally as they have been in China over the last couple of years. And indeed, it seems like they're really gaining in popularity in Mexico, in the United States, and elsewhere. And so there are those opportunities, but we do need the top-down support to guide better China-U.S. relations in terms of entertainment collaborations. Right now, there's so many hindrances that are being kind of placed before us. And I think we are going to be better in the long run if we learn how to collaborate and how to work together. And in these different areas, I mean, China still wants to access the U.S. market for their films, and Hollywood still wants to access the Chinese market for their films, but there are these top-down hindrances that are kind of impeding that. And so long-term, I think we're still going to be in a much better place if we can get to a time where we can collaborate, we can work together and find ways that our culture, whether it be film or literature or art, can be shared. That's what art does. It breaks down boundaries. And these stories should be universal stories that we could all learn from. And instead, we're in a kind of precarious place at the moment. But long-term, hopefully we can overcome.
2: Are we seeing kind of a new wave of directors there? And do they have important things to say? And what are you seeing there? And how interesting is it for you?
0: Yeah, so China did have its own new wave. You know, the fifth generation in the early 80s is basically the Chinese new wave. And that's where we got Zhang Yimou, Chen Kaige, Tian Zhuangzhuang, this whole new generation of filmmakers whose films were winning major awards at international film festivals, who were innovating in terms of telling a new type of story with a new visual language. And they're an incredibly important generation of filmmakers. And many of them later transformed and became the pioneers of the commercial film industry in China and after the 2000s. I mean, Zhang Yimou, who started out as a maverick kind of art house director, by the time we get to the 2000s, he's making Hero and House of Flying Daggers and these big budget martial arts spectacle films. And now he's making a whole series of other more commercially driven films. And then if you have the sixth generation that came, you know, several years after that, late 80s, early 90s, again, this is kind of a second new wave of Chinese filmmaking where we got Jia Zhangke, we got Zhang Yuan, Wang Xiaoshuai, and a whole new generation of filmmakers, again, kind of pushing the boundaries of storytelling and cinema. I think the big story of Chinese filmmaking of the last 20 years has been the juggernaut of commercial filmmaking in China. That's where we start getting these billion-dollar films. We start getting films made on a scale and on a level that I think even Hollywood can barely believe that these things are being made. And so that's kind of where we're still at, this golden age of commercial cinema, of filmmaking. And of course, sometimes there's tension between the more art house film and the commercial cinema. But it's nothing short of miraculous how the whole industry has gone from basically local films made on very small budgets by state-sponsored studios in the 80s to now these incredibly creative and profitable films that we see dominating Chinese screens.
2: Thank you, Michael. We really appreciate it.
0: Thank you. It's been a pleasure.
3: Coming up.
4: Our parents are a direct witness of the war. So that's why probably at our age, we know more feeling about the war. But for the young generation, this film, I hope, can tell them a little more, give them more feeling about how valuable the peacetime for the family.
5: Images may appear to be identical, but looks can be deceiving. The difference is not always obvious. It has to be discovered. There are always different sides to a story. We put the focus on the details. To see more, to understand better. CGTN. See the difference.
6: Chinese director Fong Li is working on a new film. It's called The Forgotten General. The China-U.S. co-production tells the story of the highest-ranking American Army officer to become a prisoner of war during World War II. General Jonathan Wainwright was captured in the Philippines and later held in a Japanese prison camp in Shenyang.

0: Hello, hello. Hey, Mike.
1: So good to meet
0: good
1: you.
0: Good to see you.
1: I'm really looking forward to chatting with
0: you. Sure, sure. I've heard about you a few times.
1: Well, I've heard a lot about you. I've seen your film. Amazing.
2: Fang Li, a Chinese filmmaker, a geophysicist by training, surveyed the area where the ship went down. He believes he's found the wreck of the Lisbon Maru.
3: Fang Li directed the award-winning film The Sinking of the Lisbon Maru.
4: I've been worrying for a long time now. I don't know what to do.
5: I did all the homework for writing. For a story is called The Forgotten General. I'm talking about a General Wainwright. I'm going to do a documentary for that. Because I bought his book last year, I was touched, moved. You know, how they were forgotten. The scope of generals forgotten during World War II in the Philippines.
3: General John Wainwright took command after the fall of Bataan and Corregidor, surrendering to prevent further loss of life, and later endured harsh imprisonment alongside his men as a prisoner of war.
6: General Wainwright is an American hero, but he is a forgotten hero.
3: Bill Einreinhofer is an Emmy Award-winning film director based in New York.
6: In General Wainwright's story, I discover the story of someone who had virtually everything taken away from him. Everything. During those times that he was in the Japanese prisoner of war camps, he was starved. He was beaten. He was wearing rags. He was constantly hungry. He experienced all of this, yet somehow he remained himself. He remained true to his values.

0: Together, they're now working on a new film about General Wainwright's time as a POW.
1: At that time, China was invaded and occupied by Japan, you know, and China became the ally of the U.S. and because the U.S. is the ally of our European countries, especially British, and so this corner in the Far East was not that important to the United States at that time. Only after Pearl Harbor, I would say, from our perception, you know, China received a great help, support, supplies from the U.S. So all the Chinese people, when we grow up, we all remember Flying Tiger.
2: For China, what we look upon as World War II started in 1931, which means for 10 years prior to Pearl Harbor, war was a day-to-day reality to the Chinese people. And I think it has left a deep emotional scar. It's something which at times gets papered over, but at the end of the day, it's not that far beneath the surface. It's a tangible reality today.
1: Also hump supplies, because China was totally blockaded by Japan. It's especially Vietnam-China railway was cut out. So that's why China built up to this Burma road on the mountains in a few months. So without a U.S. supply, I would say it's hard for Chinese resistance against Japan. So that's why after Pearl Harbor, when the Pacific War started officially, and China was supported.
3: Home to San Francisco, September 10, 1945, came America's hero of Corregidor, General Jonathan Wainwright, the man who lived through 40 months of indignities in a Japanese prison camp.
2: When Wainwright came back from captivity, when he came back to America, he was a national hero. He wrote a book. Along with the book, he serialized the book, and it was published in newspapers across the country. For the rights for those newspapers to run his story, the newspapers paid what today would be like, I don't know, $1 million. Because everyone wanted to know about him.
4: This is truly such a welcome as a man dreams of. A locked way behind barbed wire and the bayonets of cruel jailers.
2: Now, nobody knows about him at all. And so I was a history major back in college, and I have a certain love of the past. And I certainly enjoy conveying stories from the past to people today.
0: During World War II in China, entire cities and rural regions were devastated by prolonged warfare.
1: My father experienced World War II, so he has told me a lot about the war, because he was studying in high school in Chongqing. You know, it was China's war capital during World War II. So he also, many of his classmates went to for the pilots, Air Force. So my father taught me a lot about World War II. So we don't have much about our information about World War II.
4: I told everyone.
2: Director Fong is all about communication. And if there's one thing we have a problem with these days, it's communication. which seems odd because we have these electronic devices and we can talk to people and we can research and we can do shopping, do all these things. But when it comes to actually speaking to each other, when it comes to actual conversations where you have give and take, to an extent, that seems to be a lost art.
4: Whatever you want to tell the world, you tell the world, I'm just recording. I don't have purpose. I just want to listen to your story and to share with the world because I'm a filmmaker. That's what I told them. So that's why I keep telling students at the university how to interview. I say that, you know, when you have a purpose, form your questions, you actually make disturb the way of thinking. You just chat, free chat. You listen to them because, you know, it's an old story.
2: If you look at Director Fong's approach, he is not telling war stories. He is telling the stories of people who were caught up in war. And I think that's a critical difference. Yes, if you watch the films, you come away with a basic understanding of military activities. But that is the backdrop upon which all these other stories are taking place. And I think that makes his films very, very accessible to people, even people who don't really care about history, people who don't think about World War II.
4: Our young generation probably not knowing that much at all. I think now we have seen more exposures of World War II in today's internet. So we see at this season, realistically, this film, you know, making people closer to the in the result of the what could happen during the war. Also, China was facing some more tensions around itself, South China Sea, Taiwan Strait, and also dispute for the island with Japan. So automatically, general people in the past 10 years, there are more on the perception or warnings about the war now.
3: At the White House with President Truman came his greatest surprise. Jonathan Wainwright was presented the Congressional Medal of Honor, highest award of the nation he served.
2: General Wainwright was not someone who enjoyed being on the stage. He was in many ways just a regular person. He did not promote himself. There are other generals, who certainly did promote themselves, but that's just not the way that he was. And so the fact that he wasn't so pushy, that he wasn't so aggressive, that remarkably he was so laid back, in part explains why his memory has faded more than some other people.
0: During the war in China, civilians were caught in the midst of violent occupation, aerial bombardments, and forced displacement.
4: When I grew up talking to my neighbors, my relatives, especially my dad, he told me about the Japanese bombing on Chongqing. He was a high school student there. They were running for air raid every day. So he told me a lot about the World War II because he was a high school student in Chongqing. Chongqing was the capital of the wartime and the bombed so many times. So that's why Dad kept telling me during that time, every day, whenever siren runs, they run to the shelters. So that's why, you know, you and I, our parents are the direct witness of the war. So that's why probably at our age, we know more feeling about the war.
1: for the young generation, this film, I hope, can tell them a little more, give them more feeling about how valuable the peacetime for the family.
5: And I say to my students, what is it you bring that a robot can't do? What do you know that a robot doesn't know?
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8: Now, artificial intelligence is transforming how films are made, from faster editing and lower-cost visual effects to even fully AI-generated characters.
7: All right, Janet, good to see you.
9: Good to see you.
7: Let's head this way.
9: Okay, let's do it.
8: My next guest, Janet Grillo, is an Emmy Award-winning producer, independent filmmaker, and former studio executive at New Line Cinema. I met Janet in New York. Grillo is an arts professor at New York University's Tisch School of the Arts, teaching writing and production. She is an Emmy Award-winning producer and a former senior vice president at New Line Cinema.Grillo has mentored emerging filmmakers while working across independent and studio film production.
7: Well, we're going to talk a little bit about AI because I know you're having AI conversations at NYU.
10: We are.
7: Describe what those conversations are like.
10: Well, they're complex. You know, artificial intelligence isn't one thing. It's, first of all, it's tools.It doesn't think, it doesn't create, it is used by people and it is used by people to create. And it's very important that it doesn't substitute for the human process and the human touch. So, and I think we have to kind of define terms. First of all, like, what is AI, right? There's large language models, there's generative image making, and there's,technology that we've been using in our regular lives for a long time. You know, every time that you do a spell correct, guess what? That's AI, right? So it's already in the technology that we use in the day-to-day. It's already in the camera technology that's creating automatic focus. It's already in editing software. So it's just sort of expanding the realm and understanding.What these tools are and how they're expanding. So the conversations we're having are exactly like the conversations people are having outside of the academy, which is, what is it? What's its possibilities? What's the opportunities? What are the ramifications? What are we concerned about? And educating ourselves and our students about this great complexity, just like people in the industry are. So it's not that different.
8: This year, NYU's Tisch School of the Arts signed a deal with a generative AI company called Runway. Founded by two Tisch alumni, the AI tools allow students to edit and generate videos, images, and audio.
7: I think about...green screen technology and how everyone was talking about that. I was talking to somebody about AI and they said, look, if you had to hire 700 extras and get like the Coliseum, but instead you could use AI and have the $700 extra extras. You can use that money on something else in the film, and who wouldn't do that? And it is our

0: those are the conversations. I mean, is that where you see AI really coming to fruition?
1: Yeah. I mean, what you're describing is VFX. We've had visual effects and CGI for a long time. So this is a more sophisticated way to ramp that up. And one of the more interesting projects right now is Doug Liman has made a feature film that was inspired by a documentary where they're going to try and find the guy who created Bitcoin. And it is a grown-up movie. It's a social satire that's very much in the tradition of Adam McKay's Big Short, right? So it's using factual information and creating a political social satire. And this is a film which necessarily takes place at many locations around the world. If they had made it in a traditional way, going to those locations, the producers claim it would have cost about $300 million. And I believe that because of what it costs in days, in travel, in all of the extras that you pay, all of your crew and extras, and actors, rather. They did it in a way where they're using AI not with anything that is human, right? There's a human who wrote the script. There's humans who act in it. There's humans who direct it, right? But instead of having elaborate sets and locations and all those company moves, they went to a warehouse and created what is sort of loosely, you could think of as a volume screen. This is technology we have at NYU as well, where they sort of wrap around screens and actors interact in actual physical sets in front of these kind of wraparound green screens. And the sets are constructed in ways so the actors are moving and going up and down, and then projected imagery is imposed in post-production so that the actual location, the depth of the location, is something that's visually projected. They were able to make a film that would have cost $300,000 for $300 million for $70 million. Now, what does that allow? It allows for a grown-up movie to be made in a studio system, whereas the film, as originally budgeted, would be impossible. And so there's a way in which used that way as kind of an amplified CGI that doesn't impose itself upon the human process and the human touch and the human collaboration between actor, director, and writer, that feels like a great opportunity so that we can safeguard a certain kind of sophisticated storytelling that's very, very in peril because the economics of making a traditional system make no sense. We're a tech-based art firm. I'm looking around all these cameras and lights, right? Right? It doesn't exist without these materials. And so the materials determine our opportunities creatively and also our working conditions. And as those materials have expanded, so too have our creative opportunities and our working conditions.
0: It's interesting because you spent time in Shanghai, so you know students here, students there. Is filmmaking different? Is their embrace of technology different? How would you describe it?
1: Well, it's important to say that when I was in Shanghai, I wasn't teaching filmmaking per se, but I was teaching screenwriting. And these were not students who, like our students, are in a conservatory setting where they're all about filmmaking. These were liberal arts students who were taking this as kind of an interesting exploration. But I found it very, very poignant because the students were telling the kinds of stories that we were telling in the 70s. Where we found ourselves as a generation having the generation gap, that our parents had worked really hard to achieve financial stability and they were sending their kids off to college. And now the second generation was interested in self-exploration. What is interesting that I am understanding about Chinese filmmaking industry is they're really embracing AI. There was a full animated feature made entirely from AI. And that there's a strong momentum to make all the films, if not largely with AI, entirely with AI, that will replace the human factor.
0: As AI becomes more widespread, so are anxieties about job loss. A new report by Goldman Sachs found the impact of AI is already most affecting jobs in the tech and creative sectors. The report estimates that 300 million jobs globally will be impacted by AI in the next decade. I think what you're saying is now
2: what you loved about the industry, that you can make films, and they're not always going to have to be the blockbusters. And I remember going to a film festival and talking to a writer, and this guy was celebrated. I mean, he'd done very well. And he had a group of writers, and he talked to me about the group, and they all like names you would know. And I said, oh, what do you guys do? You guys must be creating amazing stuff. He said, oh, yeah, we do, and then we throw it in a desk drawer, because if you don't get, like, five people, like Brad Pitt or Tom Cruise,
1: can't do it.
2: And if it's not huge, it's not going to get made.
1: Right.
2: Now that guy has a chance, but on the flip side, the extra story I told you, if you're an extra and they can do it without the extras, I mean, some people, there's going to be winners and losers, I guess is what I'm getting.
1: Yeah, right. There's shifts, and, you know, to sort of complete that circle is that when we had this huge revenue stream that was unexpected, it became risk capital. So when the videos became the DVDs, it was still this tremendous amount of risk capital so that that emerging generation of filmmakers could get funded. I mean, why not give $1 million to Steven Soderbergh, et cetera, et cetera. And so that grew, and there became this opportunity for grown-up storytelling, interesting storytelling, diverse storytelling. And when that went away, everything collapsed. So hence, the opportunities, the consolidation of our industry, the collapse of the industry, it means that there's fewer projects being made by fewer people, and those people have to be super A-list, and it's so hard to get a project set up now. So hard. So, yeah, you're right. There's a trade-off. At least now, interesting films, there's a possibility, like with Doug Liman, that he's making this grown-up movie that would have been impossible in the studio system in a traditional way. But there is a trade-off. You're right. There are jobs that are being replaced by technology, for sure. And that's a concerning prospect. And I think with every new technology, certain jobs go away and other ones rise up. We're in that transition. So as those new jobs emerge and people are trained for them, those will replace other jobs. What are they going to be? It's still emerging, and there's a lot of concern, for sure.
2: Well, and unions are concerned. If you're a voiceover actress or actor, there's a chance that goes away. I mean, so what can the unions do? Where do they play a role in all of this, do you think?
1: Oh, they are the guardrails. I mean, they are the keepers of the flame. The only protections right now have to be human cooperation, right? Because if we're just going on economics and the corporatism of American capitalism right now, it's always about the bottom line. And as we're seeing with this current administration, they want to take every regulation away from AI across the board in all industries. So we can't look to our government for making any guardrails. We have to, as an industry, decide that we want to uphold certain standards of human creative collaboration. The Writers Guild has been very strong in this area, really leading the way. It's interesting because Directors Guild, they're concerned about AI, but their point, and I understand it, is it's hard to imagine AI replacing a human director at this point. So they're sort of on alert for it, whereas WGA has really enshrined certain guardrails that are very important. So, for example, because large language model AI has just sort of scraped stuff from the internet and hasn't paid for underlying copyright, it means that material that is created using large language models cannot be owned. It's not, you can't copyright it. You can't say that it is actually authentically yours. So, ergo, let's say you're hired by a production company, you're a Writers Guild member and they're signatories, and they say, here's an AI script that we generated, work on it, make it better. Well, you'd have to be considered the first writer. So even if you're going to work off of the template of some ideas that came out of, that were scraped from AI, you're not doing a rewrite. You're doing an original script. So in that way, your work conditions are being guaranteed. And the other thing that's important is that no production company or producer or studio can insist on a writer using AI. You have to be told if there's any AI materials that have been given to you in the notes you get or the underlying material. An assembly line.
2: Assembly line.
1: It protects you from being thrust into an assembly line where you're creating slop. Or slop is going to be made instead of you.
2: Everybody's terrified. The robots are coming. They're going to take my job. AI is coming. It's going to take my job. What jobs are at risk? Which jobs are still going to flourish? I imagine storytelling is never going to change. You still have to have somebody creating a story.
1: Yeah, that's right.
2: But do you see areas where you may be safe, areas where you should be concerned? And what do you tell your students about that?
1: Well, it's an ongoing conversation, and we're still figuring it out. And again, the jobs are changing. So, you know, if you did production design, they're still going to need production designers, but they're going to have to use different tools. You know, it's not as much just the physical materials to build a set, but something that's going to be a hybrid between, you know, this sort of backdrop AI generated imagery and the physical sets. So I suppose, well, right now, the jobs that are most imperiled are really the kind of, if you will, blue collar worker, the guys who are doing the building, the painting, you know, stuff like that. IATSE has enough protections that you're going to have to still have a lot of people work in the trucks and all that transportation. But I think the physical materials of building sets, that's going to change and is changing. You know, in terms of the world of development, that's definitely changing because projects can be evaluated with AI tools. That's something that's definitely shifting, but they're still wanting very intelligent people to give a second look at these evaluations, right? And I say to my students, what is it that you bring that a robot can't do? What do you know that a robot doesn't know? Well, you're embodied. You're in a physical body. You can feel, you can smell, you can sense, you can go into the world and have an intuition about what's coming up and what's of interest of your society and your generation. What do you know that's emerging? The AI models are all built on what's already happened. An AI model who's an LLM, who's reading a script, can only evaluate the quality according to what has already succeeded. It cannot anticipate something that's genuinely original that's going to capture a zeitgeist of something that's new and happening next week, right?
0: China is implementing its AI Plus initiative, a national strategy to promote the extensive and in-depth integration of AI across various fields. The Chinese film industry is already embracing AI. The Reunion Journey is China's first animated film produced entirely through AI.
2: You used the word spa, so I'll go there.
1: Yes. Yeah,
2: and it's a concern that, you know, like you're going to end up with shock out there. I mean, we even have court cases where a judge will say to the attorney, you know, you're citing this case, it doesn't exist. And it's obvious that he used AI.
1: Exactly.
2: Do you see a time where, I mean, we have rating systems where it's R, PG-13, that sort of thing. I mean, are we going to have an AI rating system? I mean, how are the viewers going to know what's AI, what isn't?
1: These are really legitimate questions. I think that people's taste is, at least in our culture, in our society, more sophisticated than you'd think. And there's a lot of pushback. Certainly the kind of short form stuff that's showing up on TikTok and Instagram, people are really recognizing that it's AI and criticizing it. As the tools become more sophisticated and the work becomes better, that's when it's a little harder. But I do feel that there is a hunger for human touch. Maybe I'm just being very romantic, but I know the students that I teach are hungry for human interaction. They're hungry to go into device-free environments, device-free classrooms. So I think, you know, this generation that's, you know, been brought up with a pacifier and a tablet in hand might have a different attitude towards this and may find it less appealing. But, you know, a lot of people like to eat McDonald's burgers.
2: It's true.
1: That's mass marketed. You don't need a chef to make a McDonald's burger.
0: A study by Runway found that participants could distinguish real versus AI videos only 57% of the time. China and the EU currently require AI-generated content to have embedded metadata or digital watermarks. In the U.S., a federal law is pending, but California has moved forward with AI labeling requirements.
2: So are we going to see more AI-generated material or AI-assisted material? And where's the sweet spot, do you think?
1: Right. Well, you know, I keep referring to the movie that Doug Liman made, because right now that seems like that's a sweet spot. That is a human project, that's sophisticated artistry made by people with high aesthetics, exercising their craft, their skill, their talent. and it's assisted with this backdrop. It's just sort of more complicated CGI, if you will. That feels

0: to me a very legitimate, straightforward way to create an opportunity that wouldn't have been there. I'm also seeing some really interesting work of artists, and I say artists, taking these tools and being able through the tools of generative AI to let their imagination go where they couldn't possibly afford to go financially in traditional modes. So you're seeing in surrealism, experimental filmmaking, students doing fantasy sequences, dream sequences, lifting into the liminal that's really thrilling, where it's a kind of a hybrid of imagery that they're creating, footage they're shooting, and then they're able to distort and change and go into realms that they couldn't, you know, for pennies on the dollar, right, so they can afford to do it. But it's difficult to do this. You can't just push buttons, give a couple of, you know, prompts and expect it to show up. This is labor intensive, takes a lot of iterations, a lot of imagination to do it well. So the question we asked is, well, why are you doing this? And what's the responsibility and the consequence of using this on the environment, et cetera, et cetera? So that these are thoughtful, responsible choices. And that's a conversation that's going on for sure.
1: Are you hopeful as you look to the future with AI? Is there going to be a place where it all works? Or are you afraid of, as many people are, of what might happen?
0: Well, AI is impacting every sector of our society. Full stop. Every industry, every kind of work, the way that we learn, the way we interact. It's happening, and certainly the world of visual storytelling is impacted as well. So where I really have concerns about AI have to do with learning loss and the impact on critical thinking and certainly the deep fakes. I'm very, very concerned that AI is coming into not just schools, but elementary schools. I'm very concerned when, you know, I see a mother with a baby in a stroller with a pacifier and a tablet, who this child is, you know, watching imagery instead of interacting. I'm very concerned about a kind of a general impact on our society. And certainly there's been all kinds of projections of the, you know, 30% of the white collar workforce is going to be eliminated. I mean, very, very concerned about the social disruption and social unrest and that we're going to need to have some sort of universal, you know, payment, universal salary. Where's it going to come from? And big, big, big things I'm really concerned about. To what extent does that carry over into visual storytelling? It does. It does. But I also feel like in the midst of all this automation, there's going to be almost an increased hunger for human expression and human experience. So I have hope in this sector that I've been describing, this DIY, direct audience, raw, truly independent, by the seat of your pants storytelling that this generation is able to do because they're young. They don't have mortgages. They don't have kids. They don't have marriages, right? And it's always less been, right? The emergence of independent cinema in the 60s, it came out of counterculture. So whenever the supraculture becomes very dominant and dominating and repressive, that's when artists get to work. So we're seeing an emergence of a, you know, a counterculture, if you will. And I think that's going to become more vibrant and more alive than ever.
1: It's a little bit of hope. Thanks so much. Appreciate it, Janet.
0: Thank you.
1: If you know other visionaries you'd like to see on our show, email us at full.frame@cgtnamerica.com. And from all of us on Full Frame, thanks so much for watching.

0: Iranian and U.S. negotiators are in Switzerland to begin technical talks towards a peace deal. Israel says it will cease fire in southern Lebanon, but that its troops will not withdraw from seized territory. The number of confirmed Ebola virus cases in the DR Congo edges closer to the 1,000 mark. And France braces for temperatures over 40 degrees Celsius in the coming days. Good afternoon from Beijing. You're watching The World Today on CGTN. I'm Zhao Yang. In our top story, Iran, the US and Pakistan are gearing up for technical talks in Switzerland towards a peace deal. Mediator Pakistan, led by Prime Minister Shehbaz Sharif, says the talks will begin on Sunday. US Vice President J.D. Vance has arrived in Switzerland. The U.S. negotiating team includes Special Envoy Steve Witkoff and Donald Trump's son-in-law, Jared Kushner. Before his departure, Vance told reporters he hoped to make progress on the Iranian nuclear issue and Iran's demand that Israel stop bombing Lebanon. The Iranian delegation, including Chief Negotiator Mohammad Bakr Khalibaf and Foreign Minister Saeed Abbas Araghchi, arrived on Saturday.
1: So the good thing, the stakeholders are going to meet in Switzerland, but what happens when they meet face to face is a whole different matter because things really remain tense. Tehran says that the Strait of Hormuz is being closed, accusing the US and Israel of violating the ceasefire, pointing to Israel's continued strikes in Lebanon. Now, Iran has also put commercial ships on notice, saying stay away from the strait or risk getting caught in the crossfire. And conflicting reports there, though, because the U.S. military says Iran does not control the strait and that the traffic in the Strait of Hormuz continues as normal. All of this, of course, expected to really spook commercial ships in the region, not knowing if they are really safe or not, right? So as far as the long-term status of the strait goes, Trump now posting on Truth Social saying there will be no tolls after the 60-day ceasefire period is done, threatening instead to charge U.S. tolls in the Strait of Hormuz if a final deal with Iran isn't reached in 60 days. If you look at the very first clause of the 60-day interim deal, it is about stopping the fighting on all fronts, not just between the U.S. and Iran. On X, an advisor of Iran's supreme leader has accused the U.S. of failing to implement that very first clause, which it says includes a ceasefire with Lebanon, meaning Israel stops attacks on strikes in Lebanon, where Israel's, Iran's most important proxy, Hezbollah, operates.
0: Our correspondent Ehsan Kevani in the central Iranian city of Yazd reports on Iranian officials' expectations for the U.S. meeting and the key sticking points.
2: Iran has once again shut down the Strait of Hormuz, and it is making it crystal clear why. The move came Saturday, and Tehran says it's a direct response to Israel's strikes on Lebanon, which they argue broke the terms of the Islamabad Memorandum of Understanding. The Islamic Revolution Guards Corps has asked vessels to stay away from the strait, warning that anyone who gets too close could be putting their safety on the line. On the diplomatic side, Foreign Ministry spokesperson Esmail Baghaei says any final deal with the U.S. is off the table unless five

specific clauses from the memorandum are actually carried out. He's currently in Switzerland. He says accountability isn't just a buzzword. And here is the key takeaway from Tehran's perspective. Article 1 of the memorandum, which calls for ending the war on all fronts, especially in Lebanon, is non-negotiable. That's, they

0: inside Iran. But when Iran said it would not negotiate the nuclear material within the framework of the MOU, it was postponed to be discussed, in fact, during the post-MOU period, that is the current 60-day period. At the moment, the most crucial point for Iran is Lebanon, and as far as Israeli attacks and occupation continues in Lebanon, it is unlikely we can see any tangible progress in Iran and U.S. Peace talks.
1: Israeli Prime Minister Benjamin Netanyahu and Defense Minister Israel Katz have ordered troops to cease fire in Lebanon, but Israeli forces have not withdrawn from the country's south. Our correspondent Adel Abhruri reports from Tir in southern Lebanon.
2: Hezbollah says it has been abiding to the ceasefire from the first moment. It accused Israel of violating the ceasefire immediately during the first moments of the attack, the first moments of the ceasefire. The group says that since Friday, when the Thursday ceasefire came into effect, there has been at least 300 instances, 300 variation of attacks by the IDF on Lebanon, leading to the death of at least 111 Lebanese citizens across 25 villages. But as the group also clarifies the stance, it says that it abides to the ceasefire. It stands against any Israeli attempts to expand its occupation of the Lebanese territories. But since Prime Minister Netanyahu announced that he's going or give directives to the IDF to stop their hostilities, calm has been mostly prevailing. Hezbollah has been sharing Israeli media reports announcing calm across the Israeli territories, reaffirming that they will abide to their ceasefire as long as it takes, without Israel taking any advantage of it by expanding its military presence or clearing out villages as it used to do.
1: A United Nations meeting on Friday turned into a heated exchange between Israel and the UN Special Representative for Children and Armed Conflict. Israeli Ambassador to the UN Danny Danon criticized Maltese envoy Vanessa Fraser for her role in putting Israel on a blacklist on sexual violence and conflict zones. The UN's decision in May prompted Israel to threaten severing all ties with UN Chief Antonio Guterres.
3: Just 3 weeks ago, Israel was added to the Secretary General's blacklist for conflict-related sexual violence. Ms. Patton caved. You caved. You caved to the pressure. You caved to the Secretary General's obsession with targeting Israel.
4: I'm sorry, but
3: so,
4: I have to make a point of
3: no,
4: order.
3: You will be quiet because
4: this is what the chair should be doing.
3: You spoke,
4: I make
3: now
4: a point of order. They
3: you
4: should
3: spoke,
4: not be personal. It should not
3: you.
4: Be personal.
3: You're part of the bullying.
4: I have
3: of
4: a point of order.
3: Shame
4: here.
3: On you.
4: I have
3: you
4: a point
3: out.
4: Of order.
3: You spoke,
4: I
3: now
4: will
3: I
4: not
3: speak.
4: Walk out.
3: You walk out.
4: We have verified evidence.
3: You're part of this.
4: This is a point of order.
3: You're part of this obsession.
4: No personal attack.
3: You're part of this obsession.
4: No personal attack.
5: Excuse me.
6: Excuse
3: you will
6: me,
3: allow
6: Your
3: me to
6: Excellency.
3: Finish my words.
6: Excuse
4: without
6: me.
4: Personal attacks.
3: You are part of this shameful behavior.
4: No personal attacks.
5: Sorry, sorry.
4: No personal attacks.
6: We'll come back. We'll come back
5: let
6: to you.
5: Let him we finish do, and then you have the opportunity order. To speak. Sorry.
4: No
3: shame on you.
4: Ambassador.
5: Let him finish and then everybody will have the opportunity to speak.
3: You work for the UN and you will respect the rules of the UN. Respect the rules of the UN.
6: Ambassador.
3: You will not allow you to bully us. We are a member of state
4: you
3: and you work for the UN and you will be quiet now. You will be quiet. Shameful. You and your shameful report.
6: I'm sorry.
5: Sorry again.
3: I will finish my word.
5: Ambassador,
3: if you don't want to listen,
5: Vanessa,
3: go out.
7: Images may appear to be identical, but looks can be deceiving. The difference is not always obvious. It has to be discovered. There are always different sides to a story. We put the focus on the details. To see more, to understand better. CGTN. See the difference.
1: Colombians are headed to the polls in what some call the most polarized election in years. Colombia has closed off land and river borders with Venezuela ahead of the presidential runoff. The vote is between two candidates with sharply contrasting views on how to resolve the country's most pressing issues.

0: Michelle Begay reports.
1: Emotions are running high as Colombians head out to vote for their next president this Sunday. Citizens will have the opportunity to choose between two polarizing candidates.
2: Colombia!
1: In the first round, right-wing political outsider Abelardo de la Espriella narrowly finished in first place, receiving 43% of the vote. His opponent, Iván Cepeda, is a leftist who represents the current ruling party. Cepeda received 41% of the vote. During the campaign, de la Espriella promised to tackle violence, one of Colombia's biggest issues. His critics have expressed concern that he has made money as a criminal defense attorney for some of South America's most notorious underworld figures. But his followers see a lawyer who has promised an all-out offensive on crime with plans to build 10 mega prisons and reduce gender-based violence by 30%.
2: Seré implacable.
3: I will be relentless against those who seek to destroy Colombia. I will be firm against criminals. I will be decisive against the corrupt. I will be unyielding in the face of terrorism. And I will do so through reason or by the force of law.
1: On the other side is 63-year-old three-term Senator Iván Cepeda, representing President Gustavo Petro's Pacto Histórico coalition. He has run on the continuation of social justice policies and the promise to strengthen the economic reforms launched by the president, the most popular reform being the big increase of the nation's minimum wage.
4: We have begun to put into practice the principle that our second administration, just like our first, will be with the people, by the people, and for the people.
1: Cepeda's critics are concerned about his plans to continue the Petro's total peace strategy, which favors negotiations with remaining rebel groups and criminal gangs.
5: Voters will head to the polls after a turbulent year that the International Committee of the Red Cross calls the worst humanitarian consequences of armed conflict over the past decade. Armed groups this year have launched attacks with drones and assassinated a presidential candidate in June of last year.
1: This makes it for an emotional and uneasy election season. One Colombian analyst points to a reliance on social media in elections. This will be the first Colombian election in which no candidate agreed to debate policies on television.
6: Candidates understood that the contrast of their opinions in a televised debate was not that important, but the contrast that they wanted to create and to position is via very short videos in social network platforms, more enhancing a feeling and a sentiment, a practitioner's sentiment, rather than a programmatic proposal itself.
1: Michelle Begay, CGTN, Bogota, Colombia.
0: Authorities in the Democratic Republic of the Congo say the number of confirmed Ebola cases has risen to 956, and that includes nearly 250 deaths. The DRC's Ministry of Health says over 90 people have recovered. The country faces multiple challenges in containing the virus, largely due to resistance from local communities and a shortage of medical staff. And conflict in the virus-hit areas has also restricted response teams' access. The DRC health minister warns the number of confirmed cases will rise in the coming days. In the United Kingdom, an investigation into a train collision north of London is underway. Friday's incident killed one person and injured over 80 others.
7: We do know that there have been a number of serious injuries, and sadly, one person has died. I would like to express my gratitude to the emergency services, who were very fast to the scene, and also to inspectors from the Rail Accident Investigation Branch, who were at the site within hours. We will make sure that there's a thorough investigation done to establish how this collision happened and to ensure that lessons are learnt so that we don't have an incident like this ever again.
0: British Prime Minister Keir Starmer described the collision as devastating in a post on social media X. The incident has disrupted rail services on the busy line into London. Our correspondent Jen Copestake has more from the scene of the crash.
8: It's very little has been confirmed about how these two commuter trains actually collided at such a busy time of the day. Now, you can see behind me, that's the front of the train that was hit from behind. And we've just been taken

0: by the police and some of the emergency services who brought us to the crash site. And when you're there, you can see the absolute devastation of the impact that took place when these two trains collided. You can see one of the trains, at least three of the carriages have actually derailed. So this is going to be a complex investigation and a complex recovery mission. Now, the Rail Accident Investigation Branch is one of those bodies that is investigating what happened here. They'll be examining the trains, they'll be examining the tracks and the signaling systems that should have averted a collision like this. This is a very unusual occurrence here in the UK to have a train accident like this. They'll be looking at some of the data recordings and also speaking to those who were involved, some eyewitnesses, and of course the people that were on the train to try and piece together what exactly happened here. Well, we've been speaking to some eyewitnesses and people who were traveling on that train, and they told us of the scale of the injuries that we saw. We talked to some of the workers who were first responders that were taking them through. You can see it's just a field that's about a kilometer from the road where that rescue operation had to take place. Now, one of those survivors was traveling from Nottingham to London. She's actually was here on vacation from India, and we can hear more of what she saw when she got off the train and when that train impact happened.
1: We saw broken legs, we saw face bleeding, we saw jaws chipped, and a lot of women, they cracked their cheekbone, nose. I think because of the impact, they hit the seats. Yeah, so a lot of injuries on the face, nose, jaw, chin were impacted. A lot of people had bruises all over their hand. Yeah, and that's when, and it was so much blood. There were people traveling alone. There were kids traveling alone, 17 years, 16 years old. So it was, that's when it hit us that we were so lucky.
0: Now, she considers herself very lucky. She was traveling with her family, about six other people. And when we were speaking to them, they were actually just discovering that they also had some injuries that they may need to go to the hospitals themselves. So a huge impact here. There was still 28 people in the hospital. Nine of those are in critical condition.
2: France is bracing for its second heat wave of the year, with temperatures hovering at 39 degrees Celsius and forecasts of 40 degrees Celsius in some areas. 61 departments are on high temperature alert. President Emmanuel Macron called for public vigilance, and the central bank chief warns prolonged heat will weigh on national economic growth due to disasters. Sarah Coates has more from Paris.
3: Well, people right across France are doing whatever they can to cool down, with predictions of a widespread, prolonged and intense heat wave. Now, as we go to air, more than half of the population remain under a severe weather warning, but this being the second heat wave of the year. Now, the French president is calling for vigilance, with temperatures expected to exceed 40 degrees Celsius over the coming days. Well, here in Paris, the areas around the Canal Saint-Martin are packed, with authorities opening parts of the waterway for swimming, giving those who are game enough to get in the chance to cool off and escape the blistering heat.
4: Well, we came here to the river to get some swim, and yeah, it's just so hot out there.
3: How's it all feeling for you? What about at home?
4: It's terrible to sleep at night, but yeah, you just gotta deal with it, I guess.
5: I think I'm just using the same techniques as everyone else. Keep your shutters down, your windows closed. There's lots of water points all over Paris, so people are encouraged to use them. Go to work if you have AC, or go to the gym. There's always places where they have AC, so just keeping cool, staying in, really.
3: Elsewhere, drones have been deployed to monitor waterways where swimming isn't allowed, while water restrictions have been imposed in 50 departments across France, along with a heatwave hotline being activated by the Ministry of Health. Now, some schools have been closed and exams rescheduled, while some metro trains that aren't air-conditioned will not be running. Alongside that, it's understood that four of the country's nuclear power plants are expected to curb output over the coming days due to unusually warm water from rivers used to cool them. On Sunday, there's an annual celebration of music, the Fête de la Musique, but in some areas, festivities have been cancelled. And with temperatures still climbing, French authorities are urging people to take precautions now, fearing that the worst of this heat wave is yet to come. Sarah Coates, CGTN. Paris.
6: Facing the unknown is always difficult. In a world in turmoil,

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1: This weekend is the Dragon Boat Festival in China, and the holiday is driving robust travel. Transport data shows cross-regional passenger flow hit over 231 million on Friday. That was the first day of the holiday. Data projects traffic on national highways had reached nearly 40 million vehicle trips for Saturday, along with over 12.2 million trips via rail and over a million trips via waterway. Diverse traditional events are taking place across the country. In eastern province of Zhejiang, crowds are flocking to dragon dances and drum performances in an ancient town. Cultural fairs in Nanjing, which is in Jiangsu province, offer hands-on activities like herb sachet making and crafting mini dragon boats. Foreign visitors in China this holiday are also getting to take part in these traditional customs. In the southern city of Shenzhen, they tried making sticky rice dumpling called zongzi. In the city of Nanchang in Jiangxi province, international students joined residents in filling into the sticky rice, folding the bamboo leaves and tying up the parcels. And they also had a go at making the herbal sachets. And here in Beijing, on top of zongzi making, foreign visitors raced dragon boats. These activities show the enduring appeal of Chinese culture.
2: So many people are together, they celebrate this festival and they eat together. It's really good.
3: This is my first time about zongzi. Zongzi there are douzi, hong zao. The process is very fun. 中国传统文化很有意义。我觉得粽子很香，氛围很好，这里大家就像一家人一样。This
4: is my first time like seeing like such an activity, like being involved in some traditional experience. And it's good like to interact with a lot of people and like ride the boat, very fun as well.
1: A reminder now of our top stories this hour. Iranian and U.S. negotiators are in Switzerland to begin technical talks towards a peace deal. Israel says it will cease fire in southern Lebanon, but that its troops will not withdraw from seized territory. The number of confirmed Ebola virus cases in the Democratic Republic of the Congo edges closer to the 1,000 mark. Plus, France braces for temperatures over 40 degrees Celsius in the coming days. The fourth China International Supply Chain Expo opens on Monday in Beijing. CGTN's Lily Liu spoke with the Vice Chairman Lin Honghong of the China Council for the Promotion of International Trade, which is organizing the event. The expo promises broader global participation and upgraded digital and tech displays.
5: Ms. Lin, thank you so much for your time. If we talk about nowadays about global supply chains, I think the key words would be uncertainty and fragmentation. So what is your assessment of resilience in the global supply chains today? And also, how do you assess China's role as a stabilizer amongst all this volatility?
6: Industrial and supply chains are key products of economic globalization. Despite some shocks in recent years, the underlying trend has not changed and the resilience of industry and supply chains remains strong. On one hand, a new round of technological revolution and industrial transformation is accelerating, and the world economy is rapidly growing digital, green, and smart. This provides a powerful engine for upgrading global supply chains. On the other hand, companies across the world increasingly recognize that economies are deeply intertwined. No business can survive and succeed without mutually beneficial cooperation. China has long been participating in and benefiting from global supply chain cooperation. Meanwhile, we have also been a builder and a defender. On the supply side, China has a complete industrial system. Our manufacturing sector has ranked first in the world for many years, and we are moving fast to develop new quality productive forces. On the demand side, China is the world's second largest consumer market and importer, and home to the largest middle-income group.
7: This year marks the beginning year of China's 15th five-year plan, and we have high expectations for this year's CISCE. I read in the news that this year's event features an AI zone, and also you're expanding your global participation. Could you share with us the key topics and highlights of this year's expo, and what message does it send to the world?
6: Indeed, the beginning of China's 15th five-year plan period. This is the defining context for the fourth CISCE. We are seeing a great leap forward in international lineup. A total of 676 Chinese and foreign enterprises and institutions will be showcasing alongside their supply chain partners, which means over 1,200 companies and institutions will actually join the show. International participation has grown with every edition, and the share of overseas exhibitors hits new records every year. This year also marks the true inaugural year of digital and intelligent CISCE. We've upgraded our digital technology chain with more intelligence elements and created a dedicated zone for AI. The CISCE launchpad will release over 160 new products, technologies, services, and scenarios.
7: CISCE is the only national level expo with a focus on supply chains globally. What role do you expect the expo itself to play in promoting cooperation among enterprises of all different sizes and cross borders and breaking down industrial barriers?
6: The CISCE is all about chains and connection. 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Second, the CISC is fostering cross-industry synergy. The CISC is not just a specialized industry expo. It's also an incubator for cross-sector collaboration. Third, the CISC is accelerating its integration of technology and industrial innovation. The innovation zone introduced at the third CISC is upgraded to include the chains of innovation, industry, capital, and talents. It is our hope that all parties can use the CISC platform to expand the supply chain network and deepen industrial cooperation. And our goal is never to go fast alone, but to go far together for a bright future with all the partners.
1: And we'll leave it there on The World Today. I'm Zhao Yang from the team. Thank you so much for watching. Do stay with CGTN. There's more news just ahead.

0: Hello, welcome to this edition of Biz Talk. I'm Zheng Jufeng. The FIFA World Cup is more than the world's biggest sporting event. It is also one of the most powerful platforms for global commerce, tourism, and cultural exchange. How does a mega sporting event like the FIFA World Cup translate into real economic impact for host and partner markets? What opportunities does it create for companies accelerating international growth? To discuss these questions, we're joined by three distinguished guests, Stella Leung, Senior Vice President for North Asia at the Trade Desk, David Perez Des Rosiers, Chief Representative of the Canada-China Business Council Beijing Office, and Victor Cardona, Executive Vice President of the Mexican Chamber of Commerce in China. Welcome to you all. Stella, to you first. We know that as an advertising technology company, the Trade Desk, or TTD, helps global brands plan, buy, and optimize digital campaigns across international markets and works with many companies on their overseas brand building. From your perspective, what makes the 2026 World Cup different from previous tournaments in terms of media consumption and advertising opportunities, Stella?
1: Yeah, so I would say it's two things. As you just said, the World Cup is making history with 48 teams and over 100 matches this time around. So the scale is much larger. And from an audience perspective, our research suggests that 6 billion people globally are expected to engage with the tournament. So overall reach will be growing roughly by 20% compared to the previous World Cup. So huge scale. And apart from scale, the real difference for brands is how attention is consumed. Yeah. With audience behavior shifting so quickly in the past 4 years, the World Cup will no more be concentrated attention in one place. Instead, it will be highly fragmented attention ecosystem across screens, spaces, and moments. And what I mean by that is that audiences are expected to engage across highlights, news, replay, player stories, analysis, etc. And some might even travel all the way to watch the games. So the advertising opportunity for brands would be to connect with these fans across multiple platforms like connected TV, mobile, or even digital out of home during this multi-week attention cycle before, during, and after the event.
0: Yeah. Definitely a very, very influential event to be watched by all advertising agencies across the world. Victor, Mexico City will become the first city in history to host matches in three different FIFA World Cups. A very exciting time. What does this milestone mean for Mexico's global profile? And what makes the 2026 tournament particularly significant compared with previous editions?
2: You're right. Mexico is a country that will be the host by third time. The first time was in 1970. Mm-hmm. The second time was in 1986. And now the third time this year, that means 40 years later after the second. So definitely the circumstances and the environment is totally different than what was before in the second and the first time. But there is a lot of expectation. I can tell you as a Mexican living in China and having contact on a daily basis with people in Mexico, business people. There is a lot of expectation, positive expectation. Today, Mexico time will be the opening match.
0: Yeah.
2: And well, what does this represent? Represents basically exposure for the country, represents business opportunities, not just for local companies in terms of hospitality, retail, but also for global brands that will be represented in different ways, either online or offline. During the matches. So there is a lot of expectations in a good way.
0: Right. And David, because you're from Chamber of Commerce, let me ask you a business-related question. FIFA estimates that hosting the 2026 World Cup will generate up to 3.8 billion Canadian dollars in economic output for Canada, contribute roughly 2 billion Canadian dollars to GDP and support more than 24,000 jobs nationwide. So beyond these numbers, what do you expect the most lasting benefits for Canada's economy?
3: First of all, thank you very much for having me. I think when we look at the platform that FIFA and the World Cup 2026 provides for Canada, in terms of the lasting effect, we saw multiple large sporting events in Canada throughout the years, whether it was the Olympics or the Grand Prix of F1, tennis. What we observe is that often it's a window to the world.
0: Yeah.
3: It's going to be a window to the world for Canada. To show what Canada has to offer, not only in terms of, you know, entertainment and sports, but also in terms of more broadly, what is Canada in terms of business opportunities. And when we look at our data in past reports, we saw that tourism to Canada from Chinese tourists contributed significantly to the Canadian economy. Mm. And we hope that this will be also a platform to attract more tourists from China and to benefit, you know, not only the service economy, but also the economy more broadly outside of the two host cities that are Toronto and Vancouver.
0: Sure. I mean, between the East Coast and West Coast, Canada has so much to offer in between. Stella, if we think of World Cup as a global battlefield for consumer attention, you just mentioned so much about consumer attention. What are the biggest opportunities and challenges facing Chinese brands today?
1: Right. The biggest opportunity for Chinese brands is definitely the scaled access to global attention during moments like the World Cup. Right. And there is also no better time to build connections with your consumers where emotion engagement is extremely high, with like sports creating these like universal emotions full of passion, teamwork, perseverance, and unity, right? Which helps brands connect across cultures and languages. The great news is technology platforms like ours make access possible beyond the biggest brands. So let's use TradeS as an example. Our platform helps brand show up meaningfully to the right people at the right moment with the right message during this period of time. But of course, this is not without challenge, right? The key challenge is you get the attention during this period of time, but it might not necessarily translate into long-term trust. So advertisers need to think beyond simply being seen on global stage during this time to thinking about how do we build long-lasting connection and trust with our global consumers.
0: Mm-hmm. And Victor, similarly, what about the economic impact of World Cup on your country? I mean, 24,000 jobs are expected to be created in Canada because of the World Cup. What about the prospect in Mexico? What kind of economic impact do you expect the tournament to have on Mexico's business and communities?
2: Well, I will say first is the preparation. I mean, the preparation itself supposes some investment in on infrastructure that the government deploy, upgrading the airports, upgrading the stadiums, upgrading the highways, the streets. There is a lot of local investments run by government and the companies themselves that, of course, those investments will remain even after the World Cup. Then the second is the impact on the local businesses. It was mentioned hospitality, of course, the hotels, the restaurants, the touristic places will be exponentially used by all the tourists, right? So definitely it's not just only, I will say, about the jobs that will be temporarily developed, create, but what will remain there. And I also will mention in terms of tourism, China and Mexico have 10 direct flights per week. That is 40 flights per month for passengers. Mm. So it's the only country in all Latin America with direct flight to China. So this is definitely we know that there is a lot of Chinese fans that they like soccer that are visiting Mexico, U.S. and Canada, and again I think the impact definitely will be positive, not just from the economic perspective, I will say also from the cultural perspective and even the political perspective, in the sense that many leaders are also joining, let's say the opening ceremony and other matches.
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0: Stella, we talk about the number of Chinese football fans. Some say it's 100 million, some say 300 million. So this rise of casual fans in China who may not watch every match from the beginning to the end, but still engage with World Cup content, you know, short video content. How can brands effectively reach these broader audiences, female audiences, in an increasingly fragmented media environment?
1: Yeah, you're right. I think I'm part of that audience. And I would say casual fan, it's becoming a core part of the attention economy. So let's take US as an example. Our research shows that 36 of the respondents plan to use multiple media types, including like highlights, news, updates to keep up with the events. And nearly 20% of those viewers are not traditional sports audiences. Right, so there is a significant pool of valuable casual fans out there. And to them, like you said, right, it might not be about the 90-minute live broadcast, but an entire ecosystem of cultural contents and connections. So I guess for brands, this would require a shift from the traditional media planning and buying to audience-based planning. So make good use of data to understand the fans' journey across the entire open internet, so the brands can connect with them at every digital touch points where the passion actually lives. So by the way, just to clarify, by open internet, I'm referring to the part of internet outside of social and search where consumers spend in the US 60% of their time on. And some examples are like connected TV, audio, news, premium news, for example. And the other quick thing that I would also add on for brands is consider different messaging to the different segments. So if you are looking after the casual fans, then chances are you need to use lifestyle-driven narratives for them that would make it easier for brands to make the connection.
0: See. And David, how do you encourage them to extend their stays beyond the tournaments and explore beyond the hosting cities to other vast areas of Canada to see the lakes, the Lucky Mountains, and the very beautiful parks?
3: Well, first of all, I would say take more than a few days to visit Canada, because you mentioned it's a very large country, right? In terms of superficies, it's the second largest in the world. I would say there's a few things that I would like to highlight here. Number one, there's been an increase in terms of connections. And I think Victor highlighted that a little bit earlier, the amount of connections between Mexico and China. So I think this really enables a better flow of people between our two countries. And as well, I know that there's a lot of work that has been done with Chinese agencies to facilitate visa processing for different tours, and to make sure also that there's different programs that are available, or I would say tour that are available in Canada around the World Cup. So these are only a few examples, but I would say, you know, take your time, plan maybe 2 weeks would be a good period to discover Canada. But also it's close to the US, right? So it really allows you to visit another country as well if you have time to do so. So I would say also benefit from that proximity.
0: Yeah, I get your message. At least 2 weeks for Canada.
3: Hopefully.
0: Victor, Mexico's tourism ministry projects that the 2026 World Cup could attract more than 5.5

0: 5 million additional visitors to Mexico and generate around $3.2 billion in economic activity. So is Mexico's tourism industry ready for this?
1: I believe so. I believe so. Mexico ranks in the top 10 country, most visited country worldwide for many years. And talking about Latin America as a region, is also the most visited country by Chinese citizens. Last year was about 140,000, 150,000. So definitely the tourism industry is very mature, it's very well developed. And I do believe as well that both government and private sector have been prepared over the last months for this big event, the World Cup. How to prepare? Well, you know, develop again back to the former answer. Develop the infrastructure, develop the enough supplies for having high demand for some weeks, and hiring more staff. So I do believe that there is good preparation.
0: Great. And Stella, I think these two gentlemen have been trying enough to attract more tourists to stay. One of the biggest challenges for marketers is turning a few weeks of excitement into years of growth. What should brands do after the World Cup to keep the momentum going?
2: Yes, for sure. For sure, it's a challenge many of the brands would face. Our suggestion is that the World Cup should not be treated as a one-off. Short-term campaign, but instead think of it as part of a holistic strategy, right? So firstly, brands can use moments like the World Cup as an audience creation moment in their marketing strategy. And then during these few weeks, brands are building a massive pool of highly engaged data and audiences across multiple channels, and then making the tournament its launch pad, right? So that's the first step. And then once the event is over, brands need to shift into sequential messaging. Riding on the massive awareness created, brands can use post-event phase for deeper education, consideration, and ultimately conversions. And then finally, looking beyond the short-term sales and focus on consistently building the momentum to tell a story that anchored to the brand value. Always show up in high quality media environments that consumers already trust, mm-hmm. And then building an omni-channel strategy that engages consumers where they are. So I would say it's about taking the initial spark of excitement from the World Cup and then turning it into a long-term relationship that drives sustainable brand growth for years to come.
0: Very important. Always being high quality. That's the way to be sustainable in business. And David, major sporting events often build cultural bridges. I mean, Canada, Canadian people are so into outdoor activities and all kinds of sports. How can the World Cup serve as a catalyst to deepen people-to-people exchanges between Canada and China, particularly for young generations, for students, and for business community?
3: Sure. So I think I would mention again that it's a great platform. And what I mean by the platform is it's a good excuse for people to travel to Canada and then discover as well other opportunities that Canada has to offer. If we look at Vancouver, there's and both Toronto, there's a large Chinese diaspora there as well. There's a large, important, significant Chinese community. So it you know, there's opportunities to often engage with family members, but also I think it's a great opportunity for families to use it as a way to discover a new country. I remember when I was young, often traveling with my family was a way for me to understand a little bit better what different places had to offer, right? And have an impression of the location or the country that I was visited. I think FIFA offers a similar platform, right? In terms of students and younger people, if they consider Canada as a destination to, you know, for to go study abroad, this is a great opportunity to go visit different campuses. This is a great opportunity to understand the environment of different cities and different provinces as well, and whether the respective qualities, uniqueness, and offering. So, and from a business perspective, this is a great opportunity to meet with, as I mentioned earlier, to meet with business partners, but also Stella mentioned,

0: there's going to be many major Chinese companies sponsoring the FIFA World Cup. It's a great opportunity for them to explore new business opportunities and see if there's alignment and synergy with what they're trying to do globally and what Canada has to offer.
1: ...360-degree profiles of industry movers and shakers, tech mavericks, and policymakers. We drill down on their success. We ask how they set strategy and how they navigate in an increasingly competitive market. Real talk, real business. Join the conversation. BizTalk. 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
2: So, in your observation, Victor, Chinese companies have become, have they become increasingly visible in Mexico? And from the perspective of Mexican consumers, do you think these sponsorship of Chinese companies will genuinely influence brands' perception and raise their awareness among Mexican consumers?
3: I believe so, and let me say an example. Chinese car makers, now they are major sponsors in several football soccer teams on the jersey, the name, not just now, already from many years ago, more than some brands, some Chinese brands for cars or telecommunications, let's say Huawei and others, have been sponsoring for over 10, 15 years. And talking about specifically like the automotive industry, 6 years ago, Chinese brands have about 2% of the market share only. But this year, Chinese car makers or Chinese brands have about 20% of the market share in Mexico for the passenger vehicles. So basically jumped from almost zero, about 1%, to 20% in just 5-6 years. Definitely, it's a lot of growth of presence on the brands, and this is not just related to the marketing, but also because the good quality and the good perception from the consumers. Yes, so I think this is extended to many, many industries, not just to electronics or the automotive industry.
2: Right, David, to Canada. What kind of Chinese products are already available in the Canadian market, and what advice would you give to Chinese brands looking to expand their presence in Canada during and after the World Cup?
0: I think the amount of Chinese companies that are present in the Canadian market is reflective of our bilateral trade structure, which is very diversified. So we will have companies in electronics, manufactured goods, services as well as, you know, now there's been an announcement on Chinese EVs. So we expect to see some movement on that front as well in the upcoming month and years. But, you know, also we look at consumer goods. That's also something that Canada has opened the door to. But energy as well, agri-food, we have some of the key Chinese companies that are there. And some of those, some of the sponsors of the World Cup are from those industries, right? So for them, it's a great opportunity to explore. But I would say the advice that I would give them, make the World Cup a platform that is part of your medium, long-term strategy. Right now, I think there's a roadmap that has been set by both Canada and China to find ways to increase bilateral trade. Canada is trying to diversify its trading relations. But this takes time, right? The roadmap will take a certain period of time to unfold. And what is going to be extremely important throughout that period of time is going to be constant engagement. So the World Cup is one great platform for that. But I would say make it a pillar or part of your medium long-term strategy to maintain engagement, to seek business opportunities in Canada, and to try to understand where do you fit in the greater Canadian business ecosystem.
2: And Victor, what advice would you give to Chinese brands if they want to build a stronger presence in the Mexican market?
3: I would say first, have a long-term vision, a 5-10 years vision, not definitely short-term. The second, will say integrate local team. local team with the foreign team.

0: this case, Chinese leadership, not just for tailoring the local business plan, but also involve the local team in the decision-making process, because nobody knows better the market than the locals. So this integration between the two teams is very important. And of course, follow the laws and regulations. That's also no less important.
1: So we've talked a lot about the big picture, from media and marketing to tourism and trade opportunities. Now let's wrap up with a quick round of rapid fire questions. And David, if a Chinese football fan's family visits Canada during the World Cup, what's the one experience they absolutely shouldn't miss?
2: There's too many, so I cannot say one, but I would say, other than the World Cup, there's the Stampede in Calgary that also can be a great experience, and just multiple festivals in other cities such as Montreal, the Just for Laughs Jazz Festival. So I would say, do your research based on the cities you visit, and you will find many opportunities of things you shouldn't miss.
1: Right. And Victor, if a Chinese football fan or a Chinese family visits Mexico during the World Cup, where do you advise them to visit?
0: First would be try a local market, a local food that is delicious. And the second is, there is so many historical millennium places near, well, inside Mexico City and nearby, just like the Aztec pyramids. It's just 1 hour away in Mexico City, or some other historical places that are 3,000 or 4,000 years old in Mexico City, like the cathedral, the main plaza square, I think are a must to visit.
1: Right. And the last question is for all of you. Stella, what is the World Cup really about for you?
3: Yeah, it's really about world's undivided attention at the same time. So one of the very few moments that bring people, cultures, and brand together on a truly global scale.
1: David, what is the World Cup really about for you?
2: I would say collaboration and a window to the world. It's not because you don't visit during the World Cup that you won't visit Canada. We look at the Olympics and many other major global events. They are often inspiring for people all around the world to go visit. And on your previous question, I would say Banff and the Niagara Falls are also two key places to visit in Canada.
1: Thanks for adding that. And Victor, finally,
2: no
1: to you, what is World Cup really about for you?
0: I will say sharing and exposure. Sharing, because in one location will be hundreds of thousands of people offline, plus millions of people looking at an exposure, because that place or what is happening at that moment will be replicated all around the world.
1: Right. Thanks very much for all the advices and very interesting insights and sharing. The World Cup may last only a few weeks during the summer, but its impact on business, technology and consumer culture extends far beyond the final match. As we've heard today, success in modern sports marketing is no longer simply about visibility. It's about turning global attention to lasting consumer relations, sustainable growth and long-term brand value. For Chinese companies, the challenge is no longer whether they can reach global audiences, but how they can build enduring global brands. Thank you for joining us today, and thank you for watching BizTalk. I'm Junjie Feng. See you again.

0: Iranian and U.S. negotiators are in Switzerland to begin technical talks towards a peace deal. Israel says it will cease fire in southern Lebanon, but its troops will not withdraw from seized territory. The number of confirmed Ebola cases in the DR Congo edges closer to the 1,000 mark. And France braces for temperatures over 40 degrees Celsius in the coming days. Hello, and thank you so much for joining us. I'm Hong Nalei from Beijing. Iran, the United States, and Pakistan are gearing up for technical talks in Switzerland towards a peace deal. Mediator Pakistan, led by Prime Minister Sharif, said the talks will begin on Sunday. U.S. Vice President J.D. Vance has arrived in Switzerland. The U.S. negotiating team includes Special Envoy Steve Witkoff and Donald Trump's son-in-law Jared Kushner. Before his departure, J.D. Vance told journalists he hoped to make progress on Iranian nuclear issue and Iran's demand that Israel stop bombing Lebanon. Iranian delegation, including Chief Negotiator Mohammad Bukhar Karlibaf and Foreign Minister Saeed Basarachi, arrived on Saturday.
1: So the good thing, the stakeholders are going to meet in Switzerland, but what happens when they meet face-to-face is a whole different matter because things really remain tense. Tehran says that the Strait of Hormuz is being closed, accusing the U.S. and Israel of violating the ceasefire, pointing to Israel's continued strikes in Lebanon. Now, Iran has also put commercial ships on notice, saying stay away from the strait or risk getting caught in the crossfire. And conflicting reports there, though, because the U.S. military says Iran does not control the strait and that the traffic in the Strait of Hormuz continues as normal. All of this, of course, expected to really spook commercial ships in the region, not knowing if they are really safe or not, right? So as far as the long-term status of the strait goes, Trump now posting on Truth Social saying there will be no tolls after the 60-day ceasefire period is done, threatening instead to charge U.S. tolls in the Strait of Hormuz if a final deal with Iran isn't reached in 60 days. If you look at the very first clause of the 60-day interim deal, it is about stopping the fighting on all fronts, not just between the U.S. and Iran. On X, an advisor of Iran's supreme leader has accused the U.S. of failing to implement that very first clause, which it says includes a ceasefire with Lebanon, meaning Israel stops attacks on strikes in Lebanon, where Iran's most important proxy, Hezbollah, operates.
0: CGTN's Yasin Kevani in the central city of Yazd has more on Iranian officials' expectations for the U.S. meeting and key challenges lying ahead. Take a listen.
2: Iran has once again shut down the Strait of Hormuz, and it is making it crystal clear why. The move came Saturday, and Tehran says it's a direct response to Israel's strikes on Lebanon, which they argue broke the terms of the Islamabad Memorandum of Understanding. The Islamic Revolution Guards Corps has asked vessels to stay away from the strait, warning that anyone who gets too close could be putting their safety on the line. On the diplomatic side, Foreign Ministry spokesperson Esmail Baghaei says any final deal with the U.S. is off the table unless five specific clauses from the memorandum are actually carried out. He's currently in Switzerland. He says accountability isn't just a buzzword. And here is the key takeaway from Tehran's perspective. Article 1 of the memorandum, which calls for ending the war on all fronts, especially in Lebanon, is non-negotiable. That, they say, is the backbone of the whole agreement. The biggest sticking point seems to be the issue of nuclear enrichment and what would happen to the highly enriched uranium inside Iran. But when Iran said it would not negotiate the nuclear material within the framework

Africa, the MOU, it was postponed to be discussed. In fact, during the post-MOU period, that is the current 60-day period. At the moment, the most crucial point for Iran is Lebanon, and as far as Israeli attacks and occupation.

0: and Defense Minister Israel Katz have ordered troops to cease fire in Lebanon, but Israeli forces have not withdrawn from the country's south. CDT's Adam Mahoui has more.
1: Hezbollah says it has been abiding to the ceasefire from the first moment. It accused Israel of violating the ceasefire immediately during the first moments of the attack, the first moments of the ceasefire. The group says that since Friday, when the Thursday ceasefire came into effect, there has been at least 300 instances, 300 variation of attacks by the IDF on Lebanon, leading to the death of at least 111 Lebanese citizens across 25 villages. But as the group also clarifies the stance, it says that it abides to the ceasefire. It stands against any Israeli attempts to expand its occupation of the Lebanese territories. But since Prime Minister Netanyahu announced that he's going or give directives to the IDF to stop their hostilities, calm has been mostly prevailing. Hezbollah has been sharing Israeli media reports announcing calm across the Israeli territories, reaffirming that they will abide to their ceasefire as long as it takes, without Israel taking any advantage of it by expanding its military presence or clearing out villages as it used to do.
0: Earlier, CGTN has talked with Lebanon's Deputy Prime Minister Tariq Matri, who showed concern over the issue of Israeli troops. Take a listen.
2: Well, we're hoping that the negotiations, the Lebanese-Israeli negotiations under U.S. auspices, we hope that the issue of withdrawal will be put on the table. Many of us are skeptical. Israel has had many war objectives. One is to obliterate or eliminate Hezbollah, but the other objective was to create a so-called security zone south of what they call the Yellow Line, which is tantamount to permanent occupation and depopulation of their villages. We fear that Israeli withdrawal is not going to smoothly occur in the immediate future.
3: Images may appear to be identical, but looks can be deceiving. The difference is not always obvious. It has to be discovered. There are always different sides to a story. We put the focus on the details. To see more, to understand better. CGTN. See the difference.
0: Colombians are headed to the polls in what some call the most polarized election in years. Colombia has closed off land and river borders with Venezuela ahead of the presidential runoff. The vote is between two candidates with sharply contrasting views on how to solve the country's most pressing issues. Michelle Baggy has more.
4: Emotions are running high as Colombians head out to vote for their next president this Sunday. Citizens will have the opportunity to choose between two polarizing candidates.
5: Colombia!
4: In the first round, right-wing political outsider Abelardo de la Espriella narrowly finished in first place, receiving 43% of the vote. His opponent, Iván Cepeda, is a leftist who represents the current ruling party. Cepeda received 41% of the vote. During the campaign, de la Espriella promised to tackle violence, one of Colombia's biggest issues. His critics have expressed concern that he has made money as a criminal defense attorney for some of South America's most notorious underworld figures. But his followers see a lawyer who has promised an all-out offensive on crime with plans to build 10 mega prisons and reduce gender-based violence by 30%.
5: Seré implacable.
6: I will be relentless against those who seek to destroy Colombia. I will be firm against criminals. I will be decisive against the corrupt. I will be unyielding in the face of terrorism. And I will do so through reason or by the force of law.
5: Gracias, Bogotá.
4: On the other side is 63-year-old three-term Senator Iván Cepeda, representing President Gustavo Petro's Pacto Histórico coalition. He has run on the continuation of social justice policies and the promise to strengthen the economic reforms launched by the president, the most popular reform being the big increase of the nation's minimum wage.
7: We have begun to put into practice the principle that our second administration, just like our first, will be

0: with the people, by the people, and for the people.
1: Cepeda's critics are concerned about his plans to continue the Petro's total peace strategy, which favors negotiations with remaining rebel groups and criminal gangs.
2: Voters will head to the polls after a turbulent year that the International Committee of the Red Cross calls the worst humanitarian consequences of armed conflict over the past decade. Armed groups this year have launched attacks with drones and assassinated a presidential candidate in June of last year.
1: This makes it for an emotional and uneasy election season. One Colombian analyst points to a reliance on social media in elections. This will be the first Colombian election in which no candidate agreed to debate policies on television.
3: Candidates understood that the contrast of their opinions in a televised debate was not that important, but the contrast that they are wanted to create and to position is via very short videos in social network platforms, more enhancing a feeling and a sentiment, a practitioner's sentiment, rather than a programmatic proposal itself.
1: Michelle Vega, CGTN, Bogota, Colombia.
4: Authorities in DR Congo say the number of confirmed Ebola cases has risen to 956, including nearly 250 deaths. The DRC's Ministry of Health says over 19 people have recovered. The DRC faces multiple challenges in containing the virus, largely due to resistance from local communities and the shortage of medical staff. Meanwhile, conflict in the virus-hit areas has also restricted response teams' access. The DRC's health minister warns the number of confirmed cases will rise in the coming days. Turning to the UK, the investigation into a train collision north of London is underway. Friday's incident killed one person and injured over 80 others.
5: We do know that there have been a number of serious injuries, and sadly, one person has died. I would like to express my gratitude to the emergency services, who were very fast to the scene, and also to inspectors from the Rail Accident Investigation Branch, who were at the site within hours. We will make sure that there's a thorough investigation done to establish how this collision happened and to ensure that lessons are learnt so that we don't have an incident like this ever again.
4: British Prime Minister Keir Starmer described it as a devastating incident in a post on social media X. The incident has disrupted rail services on the busy line into London. Our Jane Copstick has more from the scene.
6: It's very little has been confirmed about how these two commuter trains actually collided at such a busy time of the day. Now, you can see behind me, that's the front of the train that was hit from behind. And we've just been taken by the police and some of the emergency services who brought us to the crash site. And when you're there, you can see the absolute devastation of the impact that took place when these two trains collided. You can see one of the trains, at least three of the carriages have actually derailed. So this is going to be a complex investigation and a complex recovery mission. Now, the Rail Accident Investigation Branch is one of those bodies that is investigating what happened here. They'll be examining the trains, they'll be examining the tracks and the signaling systems that should have averted a collision like this. This is a very unusual occurrence here in the UK to have a train accident like this. They'll be looking at some of the data recordings and also speaking to those who were involved, some eyewitnesses, and of course the people that were on the train to try and piece together what exactly happened here. Well, we've been speaking to some eyewitnesses and people who were traveling on that train, and they told us of the scale of the injuries that we saw. We talked to some of the workers who were first responders that were taking them through. You can see it's just a field that's about a kilometer from the road where that rescue operation had to take place. Now, one of those survivors was traveling from Nottingham to London. She's actually was here on vacation from India, and we can hear more of what she saw when she got off the train and when that train impact happened.
7: We saw broken legs, we saw face bleeding, we saw jaws chipped, and a lot of women, they cracked their cheekbone, nose, I think because of the impact they hit the seats. Yeah, so a lot of injuries on the face, nose, jaw, chin were impacted. A lot of people had bruises all over their hand. Yeah, and that's when, and it was so much blood. There were people traveling alone, there were kids traveling alone, 17 years, 16 years old, so it was That's when it hit us that we were so lucky.
6: Now, she considers herself very lucky. She was traveling with her family, about six other people. And when we were speaking to them, they were actually just discovering that they also had some injuries that they may need to go to the hospitals themselves. So a huge impact here. There was still 28 people in the hospital. Nine of those are in critical condition.
4: France is bracing for his second heat wave of the year, with temperatures hovering at 39 degrees Celsius and forecasts of 40 degrees Celsius in some areas. 61 departments are on high temperature alert. President Emmanuel Macron called for public vigilance. And the central bank chief warns prolonged heat will weigh on national economic growth due to disasters. Sarah Coates has more.
8: Well, people right across France are doing whatever they can to cool down, with predictions of a widespread, prolonged and intense heat wave. Now, as we go to air, more than half of the population remain under a severe weather warning, but this being the second heat wave of the year. Now, the French president is calling for vigilance, with temperatures expected to exceed 40 degrees Celsius over the coming days. Well, here in Paris, the areas around the Canal Saint-Martin are packed, with authorities opening parts of the waterway for swimming, giving those who are game enough to get in the chance to cool off and escape the blistering heat.
9: Well, we came here to the river to get some swim, and yeah, it's just so hot out there.
8: How's it all feeling for you? What about at home?
9: It's terrible to sleep at night, but yeah, you just gotta deal with it, I guess.
10: I think I'm just using the same techniques as everyone else. Keep your shutters down, your windows closed. There's lots of water points all over Paris, so people are encouraged to use them. Go to work if you have AC, or go to the gym. There's always places where they have AC, so just keeping cool, staying in, really.
8: Elsewhere, drones have been deployed to monitor waterways where swimming isn't allowed, while water restrictions have been imposed in 50 departments across France, along with a heatwave hotline being activated by the Ministry of Health. Now, some schools have been closed and exams rescheduled, while some metro trains that aren't air-conditioned will not be running. Alongside that, it's understood that four of the country's nuclear power plants are expected to curb output over the coming days due to unusually warm water from rivers used to cool them. On Sunday, there's an annual celebration of music, the Fête de la Musique, but in some areas, festivities have been cancelled. And with temperatures still climbing, French authorities are urging people to take precautions now, fearing that the worst of this heat wave is yet to come. Sarah Coates, CGTN. Paris.
11: 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In a world in turmoil, it's easy to lose orientation. But when the storms come, we have to see the possibilities. Reinvent. 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
4: This weekend is the Dragon Boat Festival in China, and the holiday is driving robust travel. Transport data shows cross-regional passenger flow hit over 231 million on Friday. The first day of the holiday, official data projected traffic on national railways and highways to reach nearly 40 million vehicle trips on Saturday, along with over 12.2 million trips via rail and over a million trips via waterway. Diverse traditional events are taking place across the country. In eastern China's Zhejiang province, crowds are looking to dragon dances and drum performances in Shouchang, ancient town. Cultural fairs in Nanjing, Jiangsu province, offer hands-on activities such as herb statue making and crafting mini dragon boats. Meanwhile, foreign visitors in China this holiday are taking part in time-honored customs. In Shenzhen, they tried making sticky rice dumplings, or zhongzi, in the city of Nanchang in Jiangxi province. International students joined residents in stuffing, filling into the sticky rice, folding bamboo leaves, and tying up parcels. They also crafted herbal sachets. And on top of the zhongzi making in Beijing, foreign visitors raced a dragon boat. These activities show the enduring appeal of Chinese culture.
12: So many people are together, they celebrate this festival and they eat together. It's really good.
13: This is my first time about zhongzi. Zhongzi里面有豆子, 红枣，整个过程非常有趣，中国传统文化。

0: 花很优异，
1: 我觉得种子很香，氛围很好，这里大家就像一家人一样。
2: This is my first time like seeing like such an active like being involved in some traditional experience, and it's good like to interact with a lot of people and like ride the boat, very fun as well.
3: Well, the Dragon Boat Festival, one of China's most important traditional holidays, has long been a peak season for short-distance travel. But today's tourists are no longer satisfied with merely taking off scenic spots or snapping photos for social media. Instead, they're increasingly seeking interactive experiences. CGTN's Huang Yichan has more.
4: Hi!
5: As a tourist, I didn't plan to be part of the show.But here in Kaifeng's 万岁山 theme park,
6: 玩一下嘛，先玩一下嘛，玩
5: 起来。You don't really get the choice.
6: 准备好了吗？二一。
5: Even my cameraman couldn't help but get involved.
6: 我刚赢了。
5: This is one of the most talked about destinations in the past year, where visitors always stop mid-walk and are drawn into unscripted interactions. 1,000 cast members roam the park every day, improvising, interacting, and constantly engaging with the crowd. The reason for the big crowd? This new emerging tourist model is known as NPC interaction. NPC stands for non-player character, a term from video games for a character that cannot be controlled. The performers actively interact with the visitors, join them into the story.
7: 我作为一名 NPC， 不得给他们提供一些情绪价值，
8: 然后不断的去加入一些新的内容，比如说抖音上火什么呀。
5: What was once a relatively low-profile regional attraction has now become one of China's hottest tourism destinations. With tickets costing around just $15 for 3 days, Wenxuishan reportedly generated around $180 million in revenue last year, nearly 15 times the 2022 figure.
9: Actually, the sudden fame was something we hadn't expected. In the early days, our scenic area mainly focused on immersive performances, including small, spot-based shows. By chance, we introduced more interactive programs as new offerings, and we found that visitors really loved them. So we gradually increased the number of these types of interactions.
5: But this is not happening in isolation.At many of the nearest viral attractions across the country, visitors wait in long lines to meet their beloved NPC, often just for a viral social media moment. These immersive characters are turning online buzz into real-world foot traffic.
10: It's not about one copying the other's idea. It's more a shared understanding that everyone has already recognized the shift in what the market is looking for. According to data from the China Tourism Academy, 68% of domestic tourists now choose scenic spots based on whether they offer immersive experiences, which is a very high percentage.
9: We've noticed that young people today are under a lot of pressure at work. They need 2 or 3 days to completely let go and be themselves.
5: Wenxuishan has been exploring partnerships with scenic areas in other parts of China to replicate this successful model. One is a traditional park in Shandong. This is another destination that has also seen a revival during this Dragon Boat Festival holiday. CGTN, Kaifeng, Henan Province.
3: Now let's recap the headlines. Iranian and U.S. negotiators are in Switzerland to begin technical talks towards a peace deal. Israel says it will cease fire in southern Lebanon, but its troops would not withdraw from seized territory.The number of confirmed Ebola cases in DR Congo edges closer to the 1,000 mark. And France braces for temperatures over 40 degrees Celsius in the coming days.

All right, before we go, we'll take you to southwest China's Yunnan province, where conservationists have built canopy rope bridges to help primates move safely through the fragmented forest. Infrared cameras have captured those lovely animals there. All right, that's it for now. Thanks for watching. I'll see you soon.

0: Amsterdam sports scene, double doubles. Brian Broby and Cody Gakpo both score twice, and the Netherlands rout Sweden 5-1 to go top of Group F World Cup standings. Referees rising. China's Ma Ning, Zhou Fei, and Fu Ming officiate together at the highest level for the first time in a goalless draw between Ecuador and Curaçao. Eager to improve, Spain will look to show why they are World Cup favorites against Saudi Arabia tonight after their shocking draw against Cabo Verde. Good afternoon. You're watching Sports Scene. I'm Greg Lafrady in Beijing. We begin with the World Cup and an early double from Brian Broby. Two more in the second half from Cody Gakpo and a late goal from Crescencio Somerville helped the Netherlands cruise to an impressive 5-1 win over Sweden. And since penalty shootouts count as draws, the Oranje broke Brazil's record for consecutive unbeaten games at the finals with 14. Broby scores in the fifth minute to give the Dutch the early initiative, and 12 minutes later he strikes again when Denzel Dumfries swings in a perfectly weighted cross that he simply redirects past Sweden goalkeeper Christoffer Nordfelt with an outstretched leg. Gakpo adds two more in a seven-minute spell after the break before a substitute Anthony Elanga pulls one back in the 59th minute for Sweden. Holland rout is complete when Somerville slaloms his way to the edge of the box and finishes neatly in the final minute. The Netherlands top Group F with 4 points, while Sweden are second on 3 after 2 matches.
1: Dat zou kunnen, hè, dat je...
2: Winning the first match brings tranquility. We have a bit more of that tranquility now with 4 points, plus the fact that we still have another match in the group and can build on that, especially what went very well, and there were many of those moments. But if you look further at the goals we are scoring, that will cause fear in our opponents. How those goals happen, that we can be incredibly dangerous in transition with a lot of speed and quality. So we take that advantage with us today.
1: Met veel snelheid, veel kwaliteit.
3: Well, it doesn't matter, to be honest. I didn't think there was probably the Tunisia game wasn't a 5-1 game either. You know, it's just that's football. And certainly football at this level, when you've got some high quality players against you, you can... especially when you're always trying to catch up the game, and then you leave yourself a little bit more maybe open or vulnerable to their quality. And like I said, congratulations to the Netherlands. They did it well.
0: The Netherlands' 5-1 thrashing of Sweden left their fans cheering and dancing in the rain outside Houston Stadium, while Swedish fans were understandably dejected with their team's performance.
4: Absolutely electric. Absolutely perfect. It's going to be better. Just what we expected. We know we're the best team in the world. We're going to win the World Cup. There's no competition. It's just an exhibition match. I'm so sorry to Sweden. Holland is the best.
5: 5-1. Dominant performance going forwards, I would say, by the Dutch. Two early goals certainly set the tone of it. And, kept on going. And it was a very good performance going forwards. Very dynamic, very attacking, very fluid.
6: Disappointing.
7: Yeah. Travel all the way from Sweden just to watch some lose like this. I mean,
4: 5-1.
7: Yeah.
4: 5-1.
7: That's not okay. 5-1.
4: That's not even possible.
7: Credits to the Dutch land, but I mean, this is embarrassing. Just embarrassing.
4: Yeah, we feel like the weather right now.
7: Yeah. Raining. Everything we can do now is just focus on the future. Next game against Japan.
4: Japan.
7: Yeah. Let's go, Sweden.
4: Yeah, come on, Sweden.
0: The other game in Group F saw Japan dominate Tunisia 4-0 in the 1,000th World Cup match to move to the brink of the knockout stages. Daichi Kamada opened the scoring in the 4th minute, and Ayase Ueda doubled the lead in the 30th. Ueda then set up Junya Ito for their third before heading in the second of the night, his second of the night, that is, and that made Japan the first Asian side to score 4 goals in a single World Cup match. Japan now have 4 points, even with the Netherlands, who top Group F on goal difference. After playing their first game under new coach Herve Renard following a 5-1 loss to Sweden, Tunisia become the tournament's third eliminated side, joining Haiti and Turkey. In Group E, super sub Deniz Undav was brought on in the second half, and he scored twice, including the 94th minute winner, as Germany overcame Cote d'Ivoire 2-1 at Toronto Stadium and clinched a spot in the knockout phase for the first time since winning their fourth title in 2014. Germany have two goals waved off in a frustrating first half. The first is in the 21st minute when Cote d'Ivoire goalkeeper Yahya Fofana bats the ball into his own net, but it's ruled out because Germany's Alexander Pavlovic made illegal contact with Fofana. Cote d'Ivoire captain Frank Kessie opens the scoring in the 30th minute when Yann Diomande sends in a cross to Amad Diallo, whose shot is blocked by Germany's Nathaniel Brown, but the ball bounces back to Kessie and he slots into the wide-open left corner. Julian Nagelsmann's men almost level the score 8 minutes later, but Jamal Musiala is called for contact on the build-up to what would have been a Kai Havertz goal. Nagelsmann calls upon Nadiem Amiri and Undav on the hour, and just 8 minutes later, Amiri sends in a long ball that Havertz dummies to Undav, who slams it into the back of the net for the equalizer. 4 minutes into stoppage time, Undav receives a pass from Felix Nemecha in front of the net and rifles it past Fofana to give the Germans a 2-1 comeback win. Undav now has 9 goals from his last 8 Germany caps. The 4-time champions advanced to the knockout stage for the first time since 2014 and will face Ecuador in New Jersey, while Cote d'Ivoire take on Curaçao in Philadelphia in their final groupie matches on Thursday.
2: I am very happy that we won the match in the end. We deservedly won the game. The guys invested a lot. Cote d'Ivoire was very good at defending and counter-attacking. We had a very weak 5 minutes, and then we tried to defend as much as possible, and I think we did everything right. We attacked late. We filled up the center line as much as possible, but it's important how you deal with it. During the second half, we got better and better, while giving them less and less. We were a lot more active and took more risks because we really wanted to win. We really consolidated at the back, and you could see that the team absolutely wanted to win. Every player did their job, and this is exactly what we hoped for.
6: Yes, there is a bit of frustration after this defeat. First of all, because we managed to open the scoring against this great German team. And also because we conceded goals late in the game, and especially because we even had a chance at 1-1 to make it 2-1, which would have allowed us to deliver a real blow to the Germans and perhaps win this match. But alongside the frustration, there is still a lot of pride. I am really happy with our team's performance during those 90 minutes. We put in a great performance against one of the favorites in this competition, and I think this defeat should serve as a lesson for the rest of the tournament.
0: The second game in Group B saw Curaçao find a level of comfort in their second ever World Cup match as they battled to a 0-0 draw with Ecuador in Kansas City behind the play of goalkeeper Eloy Room to earn the Caribbean country's maiden point at football's biggest event. Manning, Zhou Fei and Fu Ming become the first trio of Chinese officials to work the same World Cup match, with Ma also making history as the first Chinese referee to take charge of a game since 2002. 6 days after being humbled 7-1 by Germany in their World Cup debut, the smallest nation to ever reach the finals frustrates Ecuador early when Room fends off Enner Valencia's attempt from close range in the 3rd minute. Room pushes his save tally to 15 on a long-range shot from Pedro Vite in the 80th minute, one shy of the World Cup record of 16 set by the USA's Tim Howard against Belgium in 2014. The South Americans squander 27 attempts and 0-0 is how it ends. Afterwards, Room dedicates the match to late teammate Jairzinho Peter, who passed away before a game 7 years ago. The draw gave Curaçao their first ever World Cup point. It also means Germany will qualify for the knockout stage as Group E winners, while all three of the other teams still have an opportunity to advance by winning their final game. Time for a short break, after which we'll be back with more World Cup. Frequent flyers, Iran, say that they are being treated unfairly by the U.S. as they travel again to face Belgium in their second group stage match.

0: Each one can open new perspectives, new possibilities. Wherever you look, we are there. 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
1: We resume with more World Cup, and 2010 champion Spain will be looking to bounce back big time tonight when they take on Saudi Arabia in their second Group H match in Atlanta, with Lamine Yamal unlikely to start again after recently recovering from a hamstring injury. Luis de la Fuente's men were held to a shocking goalless draw by debutants Cabo Verde in their opener, and the pre-tournament favorites will be hoping to get up and running against Saudi Arabia tonight. Against Cabo Verde on Monday, Barcelona winger Yamal made his first appearance since suffering the hamstring injury mid-April. The 18-year-old came off the bench in the 71st minute but was not able to spark La Roja to victory. Spain regressed to the impotent side that has struggled on the World Cup stage since they lifted the trophy for the first time in 2010. In the 16 years since, they have won 3 of 12 World Cup games, but one win in the next two games for the European champions against Saudi Arabia or Uruguay should see them into the knockout stage.
2: The day of the Cabo Verde match was a little sadder than now because I think that people are once again very excited with desire and with full confidence. And as I said before, sometimes these situations are good to allow a reset, get back on the ground a little bit, and face everything in a more conscious way. So the truth is that I think we are, even if you don't believe it, we are in a good moment ahead of this game.
1: Saudi Arabia have the chance tonight against Spain of upsetting one of the title favorites. The side, coached by Georgios Donis, battled to a 1-1 draw against Uruguay in their opening match, with Abdulela Al-Amri scoring on a rebound in the 41st minute before Maxi Araujo equalized for their South American opponents after blasting in a rebound in the 80th minute. 4 years ago, the Saudis delivered one of the most memorable moments in Qatar, coming from behind to stun Lionel Messi and eventual champions Argentina 2-1 in their group stage opener. And now the Green Falcons hope to pull off a similar feat against La Roja.
3: Honestly, we don't feel any pressure. I think the pressure is more on Spain, as that is the team expected to win. Of course, there will be a different style and different tactics compared to the previous game. But hopefully, by the end of this match, we will come out with a result that honors us and a performance that does Saudi Arabia proud.
1: Cabo Verde may be one of the smallest nations at this World Cup, but it has already produced one of the tournament's biggest stars. In an extraordinary display on Monday, goalkeeper Vozinha almost single-handedly kept out the Spanish attack. The point from their 0-0 draw has given the Blue Sharks a chance of advancing to the next round. And as CGTN's Julie Shire reports, fans in the Atlantic archipelago are excited.
4: Just a few days ago, not many people knew where Cape Verde was on the map. A small scattered archipelago of 10 volcanic islands floating on the Atlantic off West Africa, with a population of just over 500,000. But after 90 minutes against European giant Spain, this tiny nation stole the show. And it all happened because of this man, 40-year-old goalkeeper Josimar Diaz, affectionately known as Vozinha or Little Granny, produced 7 spectacular saves that stunned the world.
5: And also because my mom, she didn't manage to be here. Because of the money we have to pay for the visa, we didn't manage on time.
4: The fate would have it that this viral story would speed up the process. CGTN caught up with Vozinha's mother and brother in Mindelo hours before she boarded her flight.
6: There are no words to explain it. I can't even describe it. I don't even know how to put this feeling into words. I'm bursting with joy, and at the same time, I feel something deep inside me, a happiness that comes from within. He knows it. The whole world knows it. And all of Cape Verde knows it. Oh God, I can feel it. I just want to give him a big, tight hug. I feel anxious inside, but above all, I'm happy. I'm grateful for this experience, and I'm here to support Cape Verde and support my son.
7: Everything has changed, even for our country. Cape Verde and the Cape Verdean people are now seen in a different light. More opportunities have opened up for us. And when it comes to him, what can I say? The last time I looked, he had already reached 12 million followers. There's no question that his life has changed. That much is undeniable.
4: But despite the global attention, Vozinha remains deeply rooted in where it all began and in the nation he represents.
8: This is what connects us, the love for Cape Verde, doing everything with great passion and gratitude for our people.
4: Despite limited resources, Cape Verde has punched above its weight, reaching the Africa Cup of Nations quarterfinals on debut in 2013 and again in 2023, a team built on belief and pride, now carrying that spirit onto football's biggest stage.
9: We want to showcase our identity at the World Cup. Our Cape Verdean identity has to be clear for the whole world to see.
4: Cape Verde's World Cup story now moves on to its next challenge against Uruguay. But regardless of the result, one performance has already done something far bigger. It has put a small Atlantic African nation firmly on football's global map. Julie Shire, CGTN, Cape Town.
1: Belgium coach Rudy Garcia said his side needs to be at full strength to beat Iran when they meet in a pivotal Group G clash later today at Los Angeles Stadium, with all four teams on 1 point each. Belgium were held to a disappointing 1-1 draw by Egypt in their opener after a sluggish performance, falling behind in the first half before substitute Romelu Lukaku injected urgency into their attack and helped force an equalizer through an Egypt own goal after the break. Garcia's side trained in Carson with Lukaku, Leandro Trossard, Amadou Onana and Kevin De Bruyne among the players taking part. Belgium are seeking to banish the memory of their group stage exit at Qatar 2022, where they arrived as one of the tournament favorites.
10: They've got other good players as well and a very good coach. They're a team that runs a lot, defends well and is strong from set pieces. So I would say it doesn't matter who starts for them or who starts for us, and whether they have played together before or not. What's certain is that we are absolutely sure that we will need to be at 100% of our ability to beat this Iranian team. So we're focusing much more on ourselves than on the opposition.
1: Iran arrived in Los Angeles after lodging a complaint with FIFA regarding U.S. government restrictions that limit their travel to match venues until 24 hours before kickoff. The team are also required to return immediately to their training base in the Mexican city of Tijuana after each game. Coach Amir Galanoi has repeatedly voiced his displeasure with the travel constraints, while the Secretary General of the Iranian Football Federation called the situation unfair and pointed out that his side are the only squad subject to such limitations.
11: All the teams should be at the host cities 2 days before each match. But we are the only team that are participating in the World Cup that we are at the host cities just 24 hours before the match, and it is not fair. You know that as per the statute of FIFA and protocols and regulations, it is not fair play, and we also followed up by the FIFA, by the team service, and every parts of FIFA that is responsible for this matter.
1: After another short break, a football legend discusses his country's chances at the World Cup. High hopes. Former Brazil forward Ronaldinho wishes for a swift recovery from the injured Neymar to improve the team's title chances.

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0: We continue with the World Cup, and Portugal are getting ready for their second Group K match against Uzbekistan on Tuesday in Houston. Defender Diogo Dalot defended Cristiano Ronaldo, with the captain facing criticism after his performance in their 1-1 draw with the Democratic Republic of the Congo in their opening match.
2: Well, I think everyone is well aware of Cristiano's ability to handle criticism. He's been playing for the national team for over 20 years now. I think what he brings to the squad and what he has obviously instilled in us is the confidence that criticism is part and parcel of the game, especially given the high standard at which we have the chance to play and the fact that we are in one of the biggest, if not the biggest, competitions in world football. Criticism will always be there. However, the confidence he instills in us and we in him has always been the same and will always be so as long as he represents the national team. I think he will continue to have that ability.
0: Ronaldinho has backed Neymar to fire Brazil to World Cup glory, describing him as one of the world's most talented players. The former Barcelona star also hinted that he may return to football at the age of 46 and said that his country needs Neymar fit and firing.
3: Nós vamos rumo ao Hexa.
2: We're gunning for our 6th World Cup title, confident and very happy after yesterday's victory, which is exactly what we needed. We won, and now we just have to cheer them on. We're hoping he recovers as soon as possible. He's one of the most talented in the world, so we're hoping he recovers well. He can help Brazil.
0: We end in Seattle, where the atmosphere was jovial and then some at the waterfront fan zone on Friday as the crowd cheered on the co-host nation USA in their 2-0 win over Australia to seal a spot in the round of 32. Seattle has embraced the World Cup from its waterfront, with thousands of fans gathering along the city's piers to watch matches against a backdrop of ferries, Elliott Bay, and the metro skyline. Supporters have been describing the atmosphere as unique, with crowds singing, drumming, and watching games by the water. The fan zone has become a focal point of Seattle's tournament celebration by showing off the city's maritime identity and outdoor culture to visiting fans. The setup also features food vendors, interactive promotions, concerts, and bars. Locals and visitors alike are embracing the fan zone, with many checking out its attractions both before and after the games at the nearby stadium.
4: All the natural beauty, the mountains, the water, go everywhere. Go to Dick's, get a burger, just hang out, have a good time, enjoy life.
5: I've not been everywhere, but I would say I can't imagine it better.
6: Yeah.
5: It's the sea breeze. Sunshine.
6: Couldn't have asked for a better day. I think just walking along the pier has been super fun, and I mean enjoying the atmosphere.
5: The whole atmosphere, the waterfront, down to the stadium.
6: Yeah.
5: Fantastic.
6: So many cool places to stop in, especially during the World Cup. Everybody's got the game on. It's been really fun.
7: This has been one of the best days in Seattle ever. This community is amazing, and the event is awesome. The game is going amazing. We're having the best time.
0: In case you missed them earlier, here's another look at the day's headlines. Double doubles. Brian Broby and Cody Gakpo both scored twice, and the Netherlands beat up Sweden 5-1 to go top of Group F in the World Cup. Referees rising. China's Ma Ning, Zhou Fei, and Fu Ming officiate together at the highest level for the first time in a goalless draw between Ecuador and Curaçao. And eager to improve, with Spain will look to show why they are World Cup favorites against Saudi Arabia tonight after their shocking draw against Cabo Verde. We are done, but here's some more from the World Cup. Up next is the World Today.

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3: 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What is your assessment of the state of the continent today?
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5: Excuse me.

0: Israel says it will cease fire in southern Lebanon, but its troops will not withdraw from seized territory. The number of confirmed Ebola cases in the DR Congo edges closer to the 1,000 mark. And France braces for temperatures over 40 degrees Celsius in the coming days. Hello, and thank you so much for joining us. I'm Hong Nalai from Beijing. Our top story this hour. Pakistani Prime Minister Mohammad Shahbaz Sharif has arrived in Zurich along with his delegation. Sharif and Chief of Army Staff Field Marshal Saeed Asim Munir will participate in high-level talks in implementing the Islamabad Memorandum of Understanding between Iran and the United States. Iran, the U.S. and Pakistan are gearing up for technical talks in Switzerland towards a peace deal. Mediator Pakistan, led by Prime Minister Sharif, says the talks will begin on Sunday. U.S. Vice President J.D. Vance has arrived in Switzerland. The U.S. negotiating team includes Special Envoy Steve Witkoff and Donald Trump's son-in-law Jared Kushner. Before his departure, J.D. Vance told journalists he hoped to make progress on Iranian nuclear issue and Iran's demand that Israel stop bombing Lebanon. Iranian delegation, including Chief Negotiator Mohammad Bakar Karlibaf and Foreign Minister Saeed Abbas Arachi, arrived on Saturday.
1: So the good thing, the stakeholders are going to meet in Switzerland, but what happens when they meet face to face is a whole different matter because things really remain tense. Tehran says that the Strait of Hormuz is being closed, accusing the U.S. and Israel of violating the ceasefire, pointing to Israel's continued strikes in Lebanon. Now, Iran has also put commercial ships on notice, saying stay away from the strait or risk getting caught in the crossfire. And conflicting reports there, though, because the U.S. military says Iran does not control the strait and that the traffic in the Strait of Hormuz continues as normal. All of this, of course, expected to really spook commercial ships in the region, not knowing if they are really safe or not, right? So as far as the long-term status of the strait goes, Trump now posting on Truth Social saying there will be no tolls after the 60-day ceasefire period is done, threatening instead to charge U.S. tolls in the Strait of Hormuz if a final deal with Iran isn't reached in 60 days. If you look at the very first clause of the 60-day interim deal, it is about stopping the fighting on all fronts, not just between the U.S. and Iran. On X, an advisor of Iran's supreme leader has accused the U.S. of failing to implement that very first clause, which it says includes a ceasefire with Lebanon, meaning Israel stops attacks on strikes in Lebanon, where Iran's most important proxy, Hezbollah, operates.
0: CGTN's Yasin Kevani in central city of Yazd is more on Iranian officials' expectations for the U.S. meeting and the key challenges lying ahead. Take a listen.
2: Iran has once again shut down the Strait of Hormuz, and it is making it crystal clear why. The move came Saturday, and Tehran says it's a direct response to Israel's strikes on Lebanon, which they argue broke the terms of the Islamabad Memorandum of Understanding. The Islamic Revolution Guards Corps has asked vessels to stay away from the strait, warning that anyone who gets too close could be putting their safety on the line. On the diplomatic side, Foreign Ministry spokesperson Ismail Baghaei says, any final deal with the U.S. is off the table unless five specific clauses from the memorandum are actually carried out. He's currently in Switzerland. He says accountability isn't just a buzzword. And here is the key takeaway from Tehran's perspective. Article 1 of the memorandum, which calls for ending the war on all fronts, especially in Lebanon, is non-negotiable. That, they say, is the backbone of the whole agreement. The biggest sticking point seems to be the issue of nuclear enrichment and what would happen to the highly enriched uranium inside Iran. But when Iran said it would not negotiate the nuclear material within the framework of the MOU, it was postponed to be discussed, in fact, during the post-MOU period, that is the current 60-day period. At the moment, the most crucial

0: There has been at least 300 instances, 300 variation of attacks by the IDF on Lebanon, leading to the death of at least 111 Lebanese citizens across 25 villages. But as the group also clarifies the stance, it says that it abides going or give directives to the IDF to stop their hostilities. Calm has been mostly prevailing. Hezbollah has been sharing Israeli media reports announcing calm across the Israeli territories, reaffirming that they will abide to their ceasefire as long as it takes without Israel taking any advantage of it by expanding its military presence or clearing out villages as it used to do.
1: Earlier, CGTN's talk was Lebanon's Deputy Prime Minister Tariq Matri, who showed concern over the issue of Israeli troops. Take a listen.
2: Well, we're hoping that the negotiations, the Lebanese-Israeli negotiations under U.S. auspices, we hope that the issue of withdrawal will be put on the table. Many of us are skeptical. Israel has had many war objectives. One is to obliterate or eliminate Hezbollah, but the other objective was to create a so-called security zone south of what they call the Yellow Line, which is tantamount to permanent occupation and depopulation of their villages. We fear that Israeli withdrawal is not going to smoothly occur in the immediate future.
1: Well, driven by conflicts and severe climate shocks, Africa is dealing with unprecedented numbers of people forced to leave everything behind. Some of them became refugees, while others remain internally displaced. CGTN's Daniel Eripmoy has more.
3: Now, while refugees flee across international borders to find safety in a new country, IDPs run for their lives but stay inside their own national borders. In Africa, the vast majority never actually leave their country. They are trapped by conflict inside and are often invisible to the rest of the world. By June of last year, Southern and East Africa hosted more than 24.9 million forcibly displaced people. Now, 6.3 million were refugees and asylum seekers, and 16.7 million were IDPs. Now, the biggest driver right now is the conflict in Sudan, which is officially the largest internal displacement crisis globally. According to the UN, at least 9 million people are displaced inside Sudan alone. 3 million are reported to have fled into neighboring countries like Chad and Egypt. The Democratic Republic of Congo and the Sahel are also facing severe pressures. As of mid-2025, the region hosted approximately 20.2 million forcibly displaced persons. Now, 39% of these were in the DRC. In these regions, it's a deadly mix of armed violence and severe climate shocks, including prolonged droughts that destroy livelihoods and force people to move. According to the UN Refugee Agency, women and children make up the majority of the displaced population. But there is a glimmer of hope as the UN registers thousands of voluntary returns. However, experts warn these returns are fragile, and without major global funding to help rebuild broken infrastructure, schools and homes, these families face a highly uncertain future. Daniel Eripmoy, CGTN.
1: Authorities in DR Congo say the number of confirmed Ebola cases has risen to 956, including nearly 250 deaths. The DRC's Ministry of Health says over 90 people have recovered. The DRC faces multiple challenges in containing the virus, largely due to resistance from local communities and a shortage of medical staff. Conflict in the virus-hit areas have also restricted response teams' access. The DRC Health Minister warns the number of confirmed cases will rise in the coming days. Colombians headed to the polls in what some call the most polarized election in years. Colombia has closed off land and river border with Venezuela ahead of the presidential runoff. The vote is between two candidates with sharply contrasting views on how to solve the country's most pressing issues. Michelle Baggy has more.
4: Emotions are running high as Colombians head out to vote for their next president this Sunday. Citizens will have the opportunity to choose between two polarizing candidates.
5: Colombia!
4: In the first round, right-wing political outsider Abelardo de la Espriella narrowly finished in first place, receiving 43% of the vote. His opponent

0: Iván Cepeda is a leftist who represents the current ruling party. Cepeda received 41% of the vote. During the campaign, De Las Priella promised to tackle violence, one of Colombia's biggest issues. His critics have expressed concern that he has made money as a criminal defense attorney for some of South America's most notorious underworld figures. But his followers see a lawyer who has promised an all-out offensive on crime with plans to build 10 mega prisons and reduce gender-based violence by 30%.
1: Seré implacable.
2: I will be relentless against those who seek to destroy Colombia. I will be firm against criminals. I will be decisive against the corrupt. I will be unyielding in the face of terrorism. And I will do so through reason or by the force of law.
1: Gracias, Bogotá.
0: On the other side is 63-year-old three-term Senator Iván Cepeda, representing President Gustavo Petro's Pacto Histórico coalition. He has run on the continuation of social justice policies and the promise to strengthen the economic reforms launched by the president, the most popular reform being the big increase of the nation's minimum wage.
3: We have begun to put into practice the principle that our second administration, just like our first, will be with the people, by the people, and for the people.
0: Cepeda's critics are concerned about his plans to continue the Petro's total peace strategy, which favors negotiations with remaining rebel groups and criminal gangs. Voters will head to the polls after a turbulent year that the International Committee of the Red Cross calls the worst humanitarian consequences of armed conflict over the past decade. Armed groups this year have launched attacks with drones and assassinated a presidential candidate in June of last year. This makes it for an emotional and uneasy election season. One Colombian analyst points to a reliance on social media in elections. This will be the first Colombian election in which no candidate agreed to debate policies on television.
4: Candidates understood that the contrast of their opinions in a televised debate was not that important, but the contrast that they wanted to create and to position is via very short videos in social network platforms, more enhancing a feeling and a sentiment, a practitioner's sentiment, rather than a programmatic proposal itself.
0: Michelle Vega, CGTN, Bogota, Colombia.
5: France is bracing for a second heat wave of the year, with temperatures hovering at 39 degrees Celsius and forecasts of 40 degrees Celsius in some areas. 61 departments are on high temperature alert. President Emmanuel Macron called for public vigilance, and the central bank chief also warns a prolonged heat will weigh on national economic growth due to disasters. Sarah Coates has more.
6: Well, people right across France are doing whatever they can to cool down, with predictions of a widespread, prolonged and intense heat wave. Now, as we go to air, more than half of the population remain under a severe weather warning, but this being the second heat wave of the year. Now, the French president is calling for vigilance, with temperatures expected to exceed 40 degrees Celsius over the coming days. Well, here in Paris, the areas around the Canal Saint-Martin are packed, with authorities opening parts of the waterway for swimming, giving those who are game enough to get in the chance to cool off and escape the blistering heat.
7: Well, we came here to the river to get some swim, and yeah, it's just so hot out there.
6: How's it all feeling for you? What about at home?
7: It's terrible to sleep at night, but yeah, you just gotta deal with it, I guess.
8: I think I'm just using the same techniques as everyone else. Keep your shutters down, your windows closed. There's lots of water points all over Paris, so people are encouraged to use them. Go to work if you have AC, or go to the gym. There's always places where they have AC, so just keeping cool, staying in, really.
6: Elsewhere, drones have been deployed to monitor waterways where swimming isn't allowed, while water restrictions have been imposed in 50 departments across France, along with a heatwave hotline being activated by the Ministry of Health. Now, some schools have been closed and exams rescheduled, while some metro trains that aren't air-conditioned will not be running. Alongside that, it's understood that four of the country's nuclear power plants are expected to curb output over the coming days due to unusually warm water from rivers used to cool them. On Sunday, there's an annual celebration of music, the Fête de la Musique, but in some areas, festivities have been cancelled. And with

0: Temperatures still climbing. French authorities are urging people to take precautions now, fearing that the worst of this heat wave is yet to come. Sarah Coates, CGTN, Paris.
1: images may appear to be identical, but looks can be deceiving. The difference is not always obvious. It has to be discovered. There are always different sides to a story. We put the focus on the details. To see more, to understand better. CGTN. See the difference.
2: This weekend is the Dragon Boat Festival in China, and the holiday is driving robust travel. Transfer data shows cross-regional passenger flow hit over 231 million on Friday, the first day of the holiday. Official data projected traffic on national highways to reach nearly 40 million vehicle trips on Saturday, along with over 12.2 million trips via rail and over a million trips via waterway. Diverse traditional events are taking place across the country. In eastern China's Zhejiang province, crowds are locking to dragon dances and drum performances in Shoshan ancient town. Cultural fairs in Nanjing, Jiangsu province, offer hands-on activities such as herb statue making and crafting mini dragon boats. Foreign visitors in China this holiday are taking part in time-honored customs. In Shenzhen, they try making sticky rice dumplings or zongzi. In the city of Nanchang in Jiangxi province, international students join residents in stuffing filling into the sticky rice, folding bamboo leaves and tying up the parcels. They also crafted herbal sachets on top of the zongzi making in Beijing. Foreign visitors race dragon boats. The activities show the enduring appeal of Chinese culture.
3: So many people are together, they celebrate this festival and they eat together. It's really good.
4: This is my first time about zongzi. Zongzi is in the zongzi, hong zao. The whole process is very interesting. Chinese culture is very unique.
5: I think zongzi is very sweet, the atmosphere is very good.
6: This is my first time like seeing like such an activity, like being involved in some traditional experience. And it's good like to interact with a lot of people and like ride the boat, very fun as well.
2: Well, the Dragon Boat Festival, one of China's most important traditional holidays, has long been a peak season for short-distance travel. But today's tourists are no longer satisfied with merely taking off scenic spots or snapping photos for social media. Instead, they're increasingly seeking interactive experiences. Huang Yichang has more.
7: Hi! As a tourist, I didn't plan to be part of the show. But here in Kaifeng's Wansui Shan theme park, you don't really get the choice. Even my cameraman couldn't help but get involved. This is one of the most talked about destinations in the past year, where visitors always stop mid-walk and are drawn into unscripted interactions. More than 1,000 cast members roam the park every day, improvising, interacting, and constantly engaging with the crowd. The reason for the big crowd? This new emerging tourist model is known as NPC interaction. NPC stands for non-player character, a term from video games for a character that cannot be controlled. The performers actively interact with the visitors, join them into the story. What was once a relatively low-profile regional attraction has now become one of China's hottest tourism destinations. With tickets costing around just $15 for 3 days, Wen Xuesheng reportedly generated around $180 million in revenue.

0: revenue last year, nearly 15 times the 2022 figure.
1: Actually, the sudden fame was something we hadn't expected. In the early days, our scenic area mainly focused on immersive performances, including small, spot-based shows. By chance, we introduced more interactive programs as new offerings, and we found that visitors really loved them. So we gradually increased the number of these types of interactions.
0: But this is not happening in isolation. At many of the nearest viral attractions across the country, visitors wait in long lines to meet their beloved NPC, often just for a viral social media moment. These immersive characters are turning online buzz into real-world foot traffic.
2: It's not about one copying the other's idea. It's more a shared understanding that everyone has already recognized the shift in what the market is looking for. According to data from the China Tourism Academy, 68% of domestic tourists now choose scenic spots based on whether they offer immersive experiences, which is a very high percentage.
1: We've noticed that young people today are under a lot of pressure at work. They need 2 or 3 days to completely let go and be themselves.
0: Wan Suisheng has been exploring partnerships with scenic areas in other parts of China to replicate this successful model. One is a traditional park in Shandong. This is another destination that has also seen a revival during this Dragon Boat Festival holiday. CGTN, Kaifeng, Henan Province.
3: Now let's recap the headlines. Iranian and U.S. negotiators are in Switzerland to begin technical talks towards a peace deal. Israel says it will cease fire in southern Lebanon, but its troops will not withdraw from seized territory. The number of confirmed Ebola cases in DR Congo edges closer to the 1,000 mark. And France braces for temperatures over 40 degrees Celsius in the coming days. All right, before we go, we take you to southwest China's Yunnan province, where a conservationist have built canopy rope bridges to help primates move safely through fragmented forest. And infrared cameras have captured the images of those lovely animals. And we'll leave you with that lovely pictures of those lovely animals. I'm Hong Nan, Beijing. Thanks for watching, and I'll see you tonight.

0: Tensions involving Iran have once again exposed the fragility of global energy markets, with Africa often feeling the shock most sharply. I'm Beatrice Marshall from CGTN, and welcome to this special edition of Talk Africa, co-produced with Kenya Television Network, KTN.
1: And I'm Dennis Aseto from Kenya Television Network. Now, this crisis is reigniting urgent questions about Africa's energy future. Despite vast oil, gas, and renewable resources, hundreds of millions across the continent still lack reliable electricity, while many countries continue exporting crude and importing costly refined fuel. As Africa expands refining capacity and invests in new energy infrastructure, can the continent build a more secure and self-sufficient energy system?
0: So this week on the program, we examine Africa's paradox, why the world's most resource-rich continent remains vulnerable to global energy shocks, and what lessons can be drawn from the latest.

0: To help us unpack Africa's current energy reality and whether the continent can move from vulnerability towards greater control and resilience, we are now joined by our panel of experts. Here with us, Job Okanda, climate and development expert. We also have Mwendia Nyaga, co-founder and chief finance officer, OML Africa Logistics. Asante Nisana for joining us in this program and welcome.
1: Thank you.
2: Mwendia, let me start off with you because today global attention is focusing on the Straits of Hormuz and the disruption of global oil and gas flows. What is the extent that Africa has been impacted by this? And when you look across the continent, what is unfolding? What are you seeing?
3: Well, Africa is a net importer of petroleum products. Despite it producing quite a bit of crude oil, it imports most of its use for its use because the refineries that are there are not enough to produce what Africa actually needs. So we export crude oil from Africa and we then import refined products for use in Africa. So the tensions in the Middle East are therefore directly impacting the continent. And you cannot discuss this without first looking at the fuel prices that people have to pay because that was the immediate impact when the invasion of Iran happened on February 28th. And so the increase in prices then spiral into increasing prices of everything else, including price of transport, and therefore prices of goods and services. People are having to pay more. And so now entire economies are now spending much more in importation bills, and therefore draining the much needed foreign exchange that they need to fund other products. So necessarily the import bills are now higher. Some of the currencies are now starting to depreciate, meaning that people have to now pay more for their debts, especially the national debts. And so it's basically then hitting the entire economies of Africa.
0: Yeah. Now, Job, when you talk about Africa's energy mix, we see it's different because we're still net importers of fossil fuels. Now, what does that speak to in terms of region by region basis, and which countries then are highly exposed when it comes to the violence or the differences that we see from the Middle East?
1: The energy mix is not uniform across the continent. When you look at North Africa, for example, countries like Algeria, Egypt, Morocco, they mainly depend on gas to power their energy systems, although Morocco is a little bit different because it has a higher percentage of renewable energy. Mm-hmm. When you come to the southern part of Africa, it's mostly coal dependent, especially South Africa, which is one of the main economies that is coal dependent. Eastern Central Africa, we see quite a high percentage of renewables, mostly geothermal, as it is the case in Kenya. You see hydros. So that's the case of the energy mix across the continent. But you find that that does not in itself mean that you energy independent, even if a higher percentage of your energy mix is actually from renewable energy. And this is because, yes, our grids, that's energy mix in our grids, but most of our services, whether it's production, whether it's transport, it's still fossil fuel powered. And that's why we're being impacted in the way that we are today by the war in Iran.
0: Now, Mwendia, there is now the question that comes with Africa, which accounts for a significant portion of resources. So here we're talking about global energy and mineral resources, with more than 20 countries producing oil and many other producing natural gas. Now, is Africa truly energy poor, or are the deeper challenges tied deep in infrastructure, investment, governance, and integration?
3: The problem with Africa is not energy poverty, mm-hmm. by all means, because there's abundance of resources, as you have said it. Africa is producing at times up to 10% of world crude oil production. And looking beyond crude oil,

0: The whole of the Sahara and most of our countries, even here in Kenya, there's this abundance of solar energy that is hitting the ground surface every day. There's an abundance of wind energy that is also available just about everywhere. And beyond that, we have an abundance of, say, hydro energy available, especially in countries like Ethiopia and DRC. Mm-hmm. They are said to be having capacity to supply the entire energy needs of Africa if they could utilize the hydro capacity that they have. Back here in the Rift Valley, we have geothermal energy, again in abundance, all the way coming down from Djibouti, down the Rift Valley through Kenya. And this is the eastern side of the Rift Valley, which goes up to Tanzania. And then the western side of the Rift Valley also, in western Uganda, mm-hmm. western Tanzania, going down all the way to Malawi and Mozambique. So the energy supply as a natural resource is there in abundance. What Africa has not done is to convert these into energy for use. And that's, like I had said earlier, even the crude oil that we are producing, we are not converting it into petroleum that we can use. Even the refining capacity that is already developed in Africa is always producing other capacity. So what, therefore, is the problem here is the conversion. And Africa needs to move into a stage where it can convert this energy and use it.
1: So that brings me to that question, Joe, because if Africa is not energy poor, and if Africa is lacking the refining capacity in terms of crude oil, where is the challenge? Why does Africa look like it keeps lagging behind when it comes to solving the energy crisis for the continent?
2: I think one of the things that this crisis has actually exposed is those fault lines, and it has exposed the kind of model that has kept us energy poor. It's not a technical issue. It is a design issue. And we, as a continent at independence, we inherited an export-oriented model, not an industrial model. And that's why most of the value is not generated on the continent. Look at a country like South Sudan, extracts a lot of crude, exports it to the Middle East for refining. It's a landlocked country, imports back through Kenya via land back to South Sudan. And when you look at the energy crisis, actually, in South Sudan, it exposes that those fault lines that we see. We've seen also with the attempts to actually build refineries on the continent. We saw it with Dangote Refinery in Nigeria. And we can see the challenges that Dangote Petroleum Refinery is actually undergoing. When that refinery was completed, he could not access local crude. He had to import crude from Brazil, from Angola, to be able to refine. Mm-hmm. And that then leads us to the question, who actually owns these resources? We've seen multinational corporations, Total Energies on the continent, controlling vast majority of these resources. We saw the challenge when they were negotiating the Uganda crude oil pipeline, for instance. The Ugandan government was pushing for a refinery to be built, mm-hmm. but Total Energies pushed for a pipeline to the coast. And so it means just extracting and shipping them for use by someone else. We saw it in the Africa Forward Summit, for example, when a discussion around green industrialization, and the CEO of Total Energies actually said the European refineries need Africa's natural gas, for instance. Mm-hmm. This in itself exposes the kind of economic models that we have. It's based on extractivism. It's not based on adding value within the continent. And that in itself needs to awaken African leaders. Mm-hmm. We cannot continue just exporting crude and importing refined oil.
1: Let me follow up on that, Mwandia, on the point of refining capacity. With the introduction, for instance, of the Dangote refineries and the other refining capacities of Northern Africa, would that be enough to assist, to help Africa in its refining capacity challenges?
0: It's not enough, but if it's utilized optimally, it can actually go a long way. For example, the Dangote refinery with a capacity of 650,000 barrels per day can supply Nigeria's entire petroleum demand, because their demand currently is about 500,000 barrels per day. Still remain with some balance of 150,000 barrels per day that can be exported. And in this crisis, actually, we have seen that refinery first starting to operate at full capacity, which has never happened since it was commissioned. Mm-hmm. And number two, actually starting to supply some petroleum needs in other parts of Africa. Part of that has actually come all the way to Tanzania. Some of it has gone to Zambia. So that is significant. But if you look at the refineries in North Africa, for example, Egypt is operating at 50% capacity at this time. Mm-hmm. Libya is also operating at just about that 50% capacity. So there's quite a bit of installed capacity, which I would say can go up to about 60% of what Africa needs. To go beyond there, then we need more investment. And clearly, you can see the eastern side of Africa is the one that is most challenged, because even the refineries that operated there, like in Kenya, Tanzania, and there was Zambia also, all of them closed down because they got outdated with old technology. More investment is needed to be able to cover the demand.
3: Wendy, I want to follow up still with matters to do with the vulnerabilities that Africa finds itself in. Because we have resources here, but decisions around fossil fuels and production or even development of the same are done outside the continent. So you talk about OPEC Plus, you talk about major, huge oil producers, and those decisions being made out there, how does it then speak to energy independence that the continent must or should have?
0: Yeah, I think once we have chosen to be importers of our energy requirements, then we have also chosen to be affected by the decisions that are being made out there. With this energy transition that has been going on, basically meant to deal with the climate change, mm-hmm. Africa can utilize the benefits arising from that in a completely different way. The energy transition is, for example, has accelerated the development of what is called the e-mobility for the electric vehicles. I already see now in Nairobi on the streets, you can see a lot of electric buses there. So we should start moving towards, say, conversion of our like transport sector. In Kenya, 80% of the petroleum imported is used for transportation. Okay. Now, in the meantime, we have a geothermal energy buried in the Rift Valley, which we are not using. Mm-hmm. So if you would make some conversion, and it is not a short-term kind of a solution, it's a long-term solution, and apparently energy is there's never really a short-term solution to energy needs. But if we could convert, say, like our transportation to electricity instead of petroleum, then it means we would use our God-given resources that are there today and save the much-needed foreign exchange. And that's where the policy needs to start going. Ethiopia is already doing it and actually has passed it as policy that certain kinds of vehicles will not be imported as internal combustion engines. They got to be electric.
3: Yeah. I mean, Job, even discussions that you're talking about going green, energy transition and all that, right? It is a conversation that is being held, but remember, resources as well that develop batteries, because you talk about green energy batteries, still extracted from the continent, developed outside, then we import the same. Are we having discussion about intentional investments for us to secure the independence that we talk about?
2: Yeah, and that is, it speaks to how Africa can leapfrog, you know, the kind of energy systems that it inherited by, and how Africa can also deal with its own internal challenges. Energy transition provides an opportunity for Africa to create jobs for its people. You know, if we are able to manufacture the lithium batteries that we talk about on the continent, we're adding value, we're creating jobs for our people. We are reducing the over-reliance on external production. And that's what, you know, I think the Dangote should be thinking about, because fossil fuels are not the energies of the future. It's renewable is the energy of the future. And we should start investing in the future. Our governments, the little resources that they do,

0: you have. I think instead of having investing in short-term fixes that maybe provide a political opportunity, we should start thinking long-term. Just imagine today how much our governments are spending to subsidize fuel. Look at a country like Senegal, for example. The Minister of Finance announced that they'll need $2 billion more to subsidize fuel. If that $2 billion would have been invested in a wind project, for example, in a solar project, for example, you're building resilience of your communities, you're securing energies for your communities, you're providing clean cooking for your communities, instead of just subsidizing an industry that has undermined Africa's development by taking away all the resources, taking away the value that would have been added within the continent. So it's about time that countries start thinking in that direction and looking at where does Kenya have, for example, comparative advantage? Where does Uganda have comparative advantage? And starting to collaborate in that particular manner.
1: On that note, let's take a short break. And when we return, we continue exploring the challenges and opportunities shaping Africa's energy future. Stay with us.

0: Welcome back to Talk Africa, co-produced with KTN. Well, let's continue our discussion on Africa's push for energy independence and the structural changes needed to secure the continent's energy future. Well, still with us, Joab Okanda and Mwendia Nyaga. Mwendia, how do you see countries, though, benefiting from sourcing refined fuel across the continent?
1: You know, one of the biggest benefits of expanding the refining capacity within Africa is that at least the African countries would stop being affected negatively by actions of others far away from the continent. So this expansion and should focus perhaps much more on the sub-Saharan Africa and mainly East and Southern Africa, because the West Africa and North Africa have a fairly developed capacity. Is that the supply shocks that are hitting African countries every time there is an issue, especially in the Middle East, those ones would reduce. However, I would want to warn that this does not necessarily lead to lower oil prices, because the petroleum prices are being determined internationally. So you'll find that even countries which are producers and are self-sustaining, unless they are giving subsidies to their people, which is not usually recommended because it distorts markets, unless they are giving subsidies, then you'll find that even those countries would be selling to their consumers at higher prices. However, number one is that the supply is available and is not interrupted. And then number two, those who are producing crude oil as a country would also get to benefit from the increased revenues. So I am for expansion of the refinery, but also just as strongly, I am for diversification of energy sources.
0: So I want to put this to you both, and Joab, just continuing on that thought of line that financing is not going to fossil fuels, it is going to renewables. On that note, though, and I would also like your comment, Mwendia, should the continent leapfrog the to renewable energy as of now?
2: For Africa, it's about enabling our own development. It's not about leapfrogging. It's not about transitioning from dirty to clean. It's about our own development and looking at it in terms of how do we develop in a way that avoids emissions, and in that way, structuring our own industrial policies with that in mind, with the kind of financing that is flowing in mind, I think we're able to, if you have to use your word, leapfrog, and leapfrog from lack of energy to access to energy.
0: Right, Mwendia.
1: Yeah, I think Africa at this stage

0: is sitting in a world where a lot of investment is being made in the technologies for the renewable energy. And that investment is happening because of climate change. Fair enough. But Africa doesn't have to exploit that because of climate change. Africa has an enormous abundant supply of wind and solar. And it is time for Africa to take advantage now of that development in the technology and be able to provide energy to people even at the most distant places. Mm-hmm. Whereas investment in, power transmission is expensive, mm-hmm. it is time to take advantage of, again, these technologies and even, if necessary, develop mini grids being supplied by solar energy and by wind. The time is now for development of the renewable energies in Africa, and time is now to try and reach people using unconventional means, mm-hmm. As opposed to just saying we got to connect them with a long transmission line and put them in the national grid. National grid is important, don't get me wrong, but there are still those pockets which we really don't have to wait for this investment to be made, because locally they have some natural resource available in terms of sun, in terms of wind, which can be exploited today. The technologies are improving and they are getting cheaper, so it becomes much easier to invest in this.
1: So how important, as we talk about infrastructure, renewables, and the future of Africa's energy, how important is cross-border cooperation and intra-African energy trade? How important is that for the future, particularly now with the coming up of the Africa CFTA?
2: Yeah, trading within the continent, especially in the energy sector, is really, really key, because you cannot have abundant to become self-sufficient. As I said before, we need to look at where we have comparative advantage. If I can produce hydro to supply the region, let me focus on production and then let the other countries focus on transmission. But this requires also building trust among countries. You know, it's the lack of trust that exists within the continent, across governments, across countries, that makes us trade with the outside world. We seem to trust the outside world more. So in the energy sector, we have to build that trust. Mm-hmm. I have to trust Ethiopia that whenever there is an issue, they'll not cut off the supply mm-hmm. to Kenya. And that in itself, you know, will make the issue of regional power pools a reality, because we are not creating these regional power pools just for the sake of it. We are creating regional power pools so that we are able to trade the energy that we need. And I think the Africa Free Continental Trade Area is one of the enabling factors in this particular energy, cross-regional and cross-border energy trade.
3: And finally, to both of you gentlemen, I want to ask the question then, if global energy shocks continue to hit the continent as is, what does that mean for the future, and what lessons must governments then learn for us to say that the continent is independent and energy secure?
0: Coming back to what the governments need to think about, I think number one is storage. You find that whenever we talk about strategic reserves, we are talking about Europe and America. Africa does not have stocks to last for more than a month, almost in any country. So we need to think, how can we store a bit more so that it can take us a bit longer to suffer from the effects. So there must be investment in storage. It's expensive. The stocks are also expensive, but sometimes cheap is perhaps the most expensive. Yeah. Now, number two, and it has just been mentioned by Job, is the cooperation between the different countries in Africa. There needs to be policies, and these are cross-border policies that enable us to be able to supply each other. It's good to see that almost every region in Africa now has a regional power pool. There's an Eastern Africa power pool, there's South African power pool, which apparently is the one that works best currently. There's West African power pool, there's North African power pool. But you find that the interconnectivity is still not yet done. You would be surprised that Egypt currently has just been given the chairmanship mm-hmm. of the Eastern Africa

0: Africa power pool, but is Egypt's power grid is not yet connected to the rest of Eastern Africa. So there are steps that are still continuing to be taken. And I think there's also an initiative, which is an AU initiative, of now interconnecting all these power pools, such that Kenya may be running out of electricity, but could draw from somewhere in West Africa because the grid is somehow interconnected and this trade starts to happen. So that's the And then there will be the investment in trust, because people are still looking at sovereignty and thinking that if I am reliant on a DRC for my power supply, then that means my country is not truly sovereign. There needs to be a lot of investment in that, and also harmonizing the laws and regulations to ensure that what is being produced here can easily be taken to the other sectors.
1: Yes, Job.
2: I think just to add on to what Mwendia has said is the need for governments to invest in electrification, especially of our major transport corridors, because we know that the transport sector, you know, is the one that takes up majority of the fuel that we import. And so to reduce the reliance, we need to electrify our public transport, but also our major transport corridors. You can imagine if we electrify the transport corridor from Mombasa to South Sudan or to DRC, how much of the fuel we will save. So that's really important. And the impact, as you asked, Dennis, is that the impact is not just on the prices alone. You know, we know that, fertilizer, we get fertilizer mainly from the Middle East. It's a byproduct of fossil fuels. This is going to impact on the farmers. We need to start seeing, you know, less reliance on fertilizer agriculture, fertilizer-intensive agriculture, and maybe start promoting agroecology that is self-sustaining. So the impact is not just on the prices of fuel. The impact is on the entire economies of the continent.
3: Thank you, gentlemen, for an insightful discussion. As the continent rethinks refining, infrastructure, and regional cooperation, the question is no longer whether change is necessary, but how quickly Africa can build systems that work for its own realities and priorities. Next week, we continue the conversation by exploring how Africa can diversify its energy systems and build a more resilient energy future.
4: Well, that's all we have time for on this edition of Talk Africa, co-produced with KTN. A big thank you to our guests, Job Okanda, climate and development expert. Also, Mwendia Nyaga, co-founder and chief finance officer at OML Africa Logistics. 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Do join us again next week for more Talk Africa. From me, Beatrice Marshall.
3: And Dennis Aseto.
4: And the team here in Nairobi. Until next time, it's goodbye.

0: Iranian and U.S. negotiators are in Switzerland to begin technical talks toward a peace deal. Israel says it will cease fire in southern Lebanon, but its troops will not withdraw from seized territory. The number of confirmed Ebola virus cases in the DR Congo edges closer to the 1,000 mark. France braces for temperatures over 40 degrees Celsius in the coming days. Hello there, this is The World Today on CGTN. I'm Session in Beijing. Our top story. Pakistani Prime Minister Muhammad Shahbaz Sharif has arrived in Zurich along with his delegation. Sharif and Chief of Army Staff Field Marshal Seed Asim Munir will participate in high-level talks on implementing the Memorandum of Understanding between Iran and U.S. Iran, the U.S. and Pakistan are gearing up for technical talks in Switzerland toward a peace deal. Mediator Pakistan, led by Prime Minister Shahbaz Sharif, says the talks will begin on Sunday. U.S. Vice President J.D. Vance has arrived in Switzerland. The U.S. negotiating team includes Special Envoy Steve Witkoff and Donald Trump's son-in-law Jared Kushner. Before his departure, Vance told reporters he hoped to make progress on the Iranian nuclear issue and Iran's demand that Israel stop bombing Lebanon. The Iranian delegation, including chief negotiator Mohammad Bakar Khalibaf and Foreign Minister Saeed Abbas Arachi, arrived on Saturday.
1: So the good thing, the stakeholders are going to meet in Switzerland, but what happens when they meet face to face is a whole different matter because things really remain tense. Tehran says that the Strait of Hormuz is being closed, accusing the U.S. and Israel of violating the ceasefire, pointing to Israel's continued strikes in Lebanon. Now, Iran has also put commercial ships on notice, saying stay away from the strait or risk getting caught in the crossfire. And conflicting reports there, though, because the U.S. military says Iran does not control the strait and that the traffic in the Strait of Hormuz continues as normal. All of this, of course, expected to really spook commercial ships in the region, not knowing if they are really safe or not, right? So as far as the long-term status of the strait goes, Trump now posting on Truth Social saying there will be no tolls after the 60-day ceasefire period is done, threatening instead to charge U.S. tolls in the Strait of Hormuz if a final deal with Iran isn't reached in 60 days. If you look at the very first clause of the 60-day interim deal, it is about stopping the fighting on all fronts, not just between the U.S. and Iran. On X, an advisor of Iran's supreme leader has accused the U.S. of failing to implement that very first clause, which it says includes a ceasefire with Lebanon, meaning Israel stops attacks on strikes in Lebanon, where Iran's most important proxy, Hezbollah, operates.
0: Our correspondent Ihsan Kivani in the central Iranian city of Yazd reports on Iranian officials' expectations for the U.S. meeting and the key sticking points ahead of the negotiations.
2: Iran has once again shut down the Strait of Hormuz, and it is making it crystal clear why. The move came Saturday, and Tehran says it's a direct response to Israel's strikes on Lebanon, which they argue broke the terms of the Islamabad Memorandum of Understanding. The Islamic Revolution Guards Corps has asked vessels to stay away from the strait, warning that anyone who gets too close could be putting their safety on the line. On the diplomatic side, Foreign Ministry spokesperson Ismail Baghaei says any final deal with the U.S. is off the table unless five specific clauses from the memorandum are actually carried out. He's currently in Switzerland. He says accountability isn't just a buzzword. And here is the key takeaway from Tehran's perspective. Article 1 of the memorandum, which calls for ending the war on all fronts, especially in Lebanon, is non-negotiable. That, they say, is the backbone of the whole agreement. The biggest sticking point seems to be the issue of nuclear enrichment and what would happen to the highly enriched uranium inside Iran. But when Iran said it would not negotiate the nuclear material within the framework of the MOU, it was postponed to be discussed, in fact, during the post-MOU period, that is the current 60-day period. At the moment, the most crucial point for Iran is Lebanon, and as far as Israeli attacks and occupation continues in Lebanon, it is unlikely we can see any tangible progress in Iran and U.S. Peace talks.
0: CGTN spoke with Lebanon's Deputy Prime Minister Tarek Meri, who expressed concern over the issue of Israeli troops.
3: Well, we're hoping that the negotiations, the Lebanese-Israeli negotiations under U.S. auspices, we hope that the issue of withdrawal will be put on the table. Many of us are skeptical. Israel has had many war objectives. One is to obliterate or eliminate Hezbollah, but the other objective was

0: images may appear to be identical, but looks can be deceiving. The difference is not always obvious. It has to be discovered. There are always different sides to a story. We put the focus on the details. To see more, to understand better. CGTN. See the difference.
1: Driven by conflicts and severe climate shocks, Africa is dealing with unprecedented numbers of people forced to leave everything behind. Some of them become refugees, while others remain internally displaced. CGTN's Africa reporter Daniel Arapmoy reports on the all-important difference between these two categories.
2: Now, while refugees flee across international borders to find safety in a new country, IDPs run for their lives but stay inside their own national borders. In Africa, the vast majority never actually leave their country. They are trapped by conflict inside and are often invisible to the rest of the world. By June of last year, Southern and East Africa hosted more than 24.9 million forcibly displaced people. Now, 6.3 million were refugees and asylum seekers, and 16.7 million were IDPs. Now, the biggest driver right now is the conflict in Sudan, which is officially the largest internal displacement crisis globally. According to the UN, at least 9 million people are displaced inside Sudan alone. 3 million are reported to have fled into neighboring countries like Chad and Egypt. The Democratic Republic of Congo and the Sahel are also facing severe pressures. As of mid-2025, the region hosted approximately 20.2 million forcibly displaced persons. Now, 39% of these were in the DRC. In these regions, it's a deadly mix of armed violence and severe climate shocks, including prolonged droughts that destroy livelihoods and force people to move. According to the UN Refugee Agency, women and children make up the majority of the displaced population. But there is a glimmer of hope as the UN registers thousands of voluntary returns. However, experts warn these returns are fragile. And without major global funding to help rebuild broken infrastructure, schools and homes, these families face a highly uncertain future. Daniel Arapmoy, CGTN.
1: Authorities in the Democratic Republic of the Congo say the number of confirmed Ebola cases has risen to 956. That's including nearly 250 deaths. The DRC's Ministry of Health says over 90 people have recovered. The DRC faces multiple challenges in containing the virus, largely due to resistance from local communities and a shortage of medical staff. Conflict in the virus-hit areas has also restricted response teams' access. The DRC health minister warns the number of confirmed cases will rise in the coming days. Colombians are headed to the polls in what some call the most polarized election in years. Colombia has closed off land and river borders with Venezuela ahead of the presidential runoff. The vote is between two candidates with sharply contrasting views on how to solve the country's most pressing issues. Michelle Baig reports from Bogota.
3: Emotions are running high as Colombians head out to vote for their next president this Sunday. Citizens will have the opportunity to choose between two polarizing candidates. Colombia! In the first round, right-wing political outsider Abelardo de la Espriella narrowly finished in first place, receiving 43% of the vote. His opponent, Ivan Cepeda, is a leftist who represents the current ruling party. Cepeda received 41% of the vote. During the campaign, de la Espriella promised to tackle violence, one of Colombia's biggest issues. His critics have expressed concern that he has made money as a criminal defense attorney for some of South America's most notorious underworld figures. But his followers see a lawyer who has promised an all-out offensive on crime with plans to build 10 mega prisons and reduce gender-based violence by 30%.
4: I will be relentless against those who seek to destroy Colombia. I will be firm against criminals. I will be decisive against the corrupt. I will be unyielding.

0: the face of terrorism, and I will do so through reason or by the force of law.
1: On the other side is 63-year-old, three-term Senator Ivan Cepeda, representing President Gustavo Petro's Pacto Histórico coalition. He has run on the continuation of social justice policies and the promise to strengthen the economic reforms launched by the president, the most popular reform being the big increase of the nation's minimum wage.
2: We have begun to put into practice the principle that our second administration, just like our first, will be with the people, by the people, and for the people.
1: Cepeda's critics are concerned about his plans to continue the Petro's total peace strategy, which favors negotiations with remaining rebel groups and criminal gangs. Voters will head to the polls after a turbulent year that the International Committee of the Red Cross calls the worst humanitarian consequences of armed conflict over the past decade. Armed groups this year have launched attacks with drones and assassinated a presidential candidate in June of last year. This makes it for an emotional and uneasy election season. One Colombian analyst points to a reliance on social media in elections. This will be the first Colombian election in which no candidate agreed to debate policies on television.
3: Candidates understood that the contrast of their opinions in a televised debate was not that important, but the contrast that they wanted to create and to position is via very short videos in social network platforms, more enhancing a feeling and a sentiment, a practitioner's sentiment, rather than a programmatic proposal itself.
1: Michelle Vega, CGTN, Bogota, Colombia.
4: France is bracing for the second heat wave of the year, with temperatures hovering at 39 degrees Celsius and forecasts to 40 degrees Celsius in some areas. 61 departments are on high temperature alert. President Emmanuel Macron called for public vigilance. The central bank chief warns prolonged heat will weigh on national economic growth due to disasters. Sarah Coates reports from Paris.
5: Well, people right across France are doing whatever they can to cool down, with predictions of a widespread, prolonged and intense heat wave. Now, as we go to air, more than half of the population remain under a severe weather warning, but this being the second heat wave of the year. Now, the French president is calling for vigilance, with temperatures expected to exceed 40 degrees Celsius over the coming days. Well, here in Paris, the areas around the Canal Saint-Martin are packed, with authorities opening parts of the waterway for swimming, giving those who are game enough to get in the chance to cool off and escape the blistering heat.
6: Well, we came here to the river to get some swim, and yeah, it's just so hot out there.
5: How's it all feeling for you? What about at home?
6: It's terrible to sleep at night, but yeah, you just gotta deal with it, I guess.
7: I think I'm just using the same techniques as everyone else. Keep your shutters down, your windows closed. There's lots of water points all over Paris, so people are encouraged to use them. Go to work if you have AC, or go to the gym. There's always places that have AC, so just keeping cool, staying in, really.
5: Elsewhere, drones have been deployed to monitor waterways where swimming isn't allowed, while water restrictions have been imposed in 50 departments across France, along with a heatwave hotline being activated by the Ministry of Health. Now, some schools have been closed and exams rescheduled, while some metro trains that aren't air-conditioned will not be running. Alongside that, it's understood that four of the country's nuclear power plants are expected to curb output over the coming days due to unusually warm water from rivers used to cool them. On Sunday, there's an annual celebration of music, the Fête de la Musique, but in some areas, festivities have been cancelled. And with temperatures still climbing, French authorities are urging people to take precautions now, fearing that the worst of this heat wave is yet to come. Sarah Coates, CGTN. Paris.
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4: This weekend is the Duanwu or Dragon Boat Festival in China, and the holiday is driving robust travel. Transport data shows cross-regional passenger flow hit over 231 million on Friday, the first day of the holiday. Official data projects traffic on national highways to reach nearly 40 million vehicles trips on Saturday, along with over 12.2 million trips via rail and over a million trips via waterways. Diverse traditional events are taking place across the country. In eastern China's Zhejiang province, crowds are locked into dragon dances and drum performances in Shouchang Ancient Town. Cultural fairs in Nanjing, Jiangsu province, offer hands-on activities such as herb sachet making and crafting mini dragon boats. Foreign visitors in China this holiday are taking part in time-honored customs. In Shenzhen, they tried making sticky rice dumpling or zongzi in Chinese. In the city of Nanchang in Jiangxi province, international students joined residents in stuffing filling into the sticky rice, folding bamboo leaves, and tying up the parcels. They also crafted herbal sachets. On top of zongzi making in Beijing, foreign visitors raised dragon boats. These activities show the enduring appeal of Chinese culture.
9: So many people are together, they celebrate this festival and they eat together. It's really good.
10: This is my first time about zongzi. Zongzi is in the zongzi, hong zao. The whole process is very interesting. Chinese culture is very
11: interesting. I think zongzi is very delicious, the atmosphere is very good.
12: This is my first time like seeing like such an activity, like being involved in some traditional experience. And it's good like to interact with a lot of people and like ride the boat, very fun as well.
4: The Dragon Boat Festival, or Duanwu, one of China's most important traditional holidays, has long been a peak season for short-distance travel. But today's tourists are no longer satisfied with merely ticking off scenic spots or snapping photos for social media. Instead, they are increasingly seeking interactive experiences. Huang Yicheng brings us more from one of China's most talked-about theme parks over the past year.
13: Hi! As a tourist, I didn't plan to be part of the show. But here in Kaifeng's Wansui Shan theme park, you don't really get the choice. Even my cameraman couldn't help but get involved. This is one of the most talked about destinations in the past year, where visitors always stop mid-walk and are drawn into unscripted interactions. More than 1,000 cast members roam the park every day, improvising, interacting, and constantly engaging with the crowd. The reason for the big crowd? This new emerging tourist model is known as NPC interaction. NPC stands for non-player character, a term from video games for a character that cannot be controlled. The performers actively interact with the visitors, join them into the story. What was once a relatively low-profile regional attraction has now become one of China's hottest tourism destinations. With tickets costing around just $15 for 3 days, Wansui Shan reportedly generated around $180 million in revenue last year, nearly 15 times the 2022 figure.
14: Actually, the sudden fame was something we hadn't expected. In the early days, our scenic area mainly focused on immersive performances, including small, spot-based shows. By chance, we introduced more interactive programs as new offerings and we found that visitors really

0: love them. So we gradually increased the number of these types of interactions.
1: But this is not happening in isolation. At many of the nearest viral attractions across the country, visitors wait in long lines to meet their beloved NPC, often just for a viral social media moment. These immersive characters are turning online buzz into real-world foot traffic.
2: It's not about one copying the other's idea. It's more a shared understanding that everyone has already recognized the shift in what the market is looking for. According to data from the China Tourism Academy, 68% of domestic tourists now choose scenic spots based on whether they offer immersive experiences, which is a very high percentage.
0: We've noticed that young people today are under a lot of pressure at work. They need 2 or 3 days to completely let go and be themselves.
1: Wang Xuesheng has been exploring partnerships with scenic areas in other parts of China to replicate this successful model. One is a traditional park in Shandong. This is another destination that has also seen a revival during this Dragon Boat Festival holiday. CGTN, Kaifeng, Henan Province.
3: The Macau Special Administrative Region is set to host the 13th APEC Tourism Ministerial Meeting from June 24th to 28th. The city will serve as host once again, marking its first time hosting the event in 12 years since 2014. With strong government support, the stage is set for a landmark gathering that will showcase Macau's transformation and its growing role as a bridge connecting China with the world. Our reporter Xu Hua has the story.
4: More than 300 APEC delegates will gather in Macau next week to strengthen regional tourism integration and map out a sustainable future for the Asia-Pacific travel industry. Preparations are already in full swing as the city gets ready to showcase the very best of Macau.
5: Every session will reflect Macau's hospitality and culture. From the main banquet and creative showcases to performances blending Chinese and Western traditions. We're fully prepared from staff training to sideline events to deliver a successful, safe meeting that showcases Macau's AR and China's broader development.
4: Beyond the meeting rooms, Macau is seizing this moment to showcase its evolution over the past 27 years under one country, two systems.
5: This is a tremendous opportunity to present Macau's fresh face to all 21 APEC economies. Some economies will also use this occasion to promote themselves, and we're happy to facilitate that. Macau aims to be an open city, serving our country, our tourism sector, and our fellow APEC members, while boosting two-way travel flows between China and the rest of the world.
4: Just across the water, Hengqing is turning that vision into reality. The Guangdong-Macau In-Depth Cooperation Zone is emerging as a dynamic hub for deeper cross-border integration, creating new momentum for trade, innovation, and shared growth.
6: To build Macau and Hengqin into a new platform for China's high-level opening up, policies have been introduced to link domestic and international markets and deepen integration through the hard connectivity of infrastructure, soft connectivity of rules and standards, and the heart connection of the people.
4: These policies are already delivering tangible results.
7: Foreign trade momentum has picked up notably. Over the past 2 years, the cooperation zone's trade volume has risen by over 30%. New business models have taken root, diversifying and upgrading the zone's industries toward the high end.
8: APEC in Macau isn't just a five-day meeting, it's a new starting point. Macau serves as a window to the Greater Bay Area and China's vast market, a unique gateway for APEC members. Small place and big future, and that future starts next week. Xu Hua, CGTN. From Macau and Hengqin.
3: Let's recap the headlines this hour. Iranian and U.S. negotiators are in Switzerland to begin technical talks toward a peace deal. Israel says it will cease fire in southern Lebanon, but its troops will not withdraw from seized territory.

territory. The number of confirmed Ebola virus cases in the DR Congo edges closer to the 1,000 mark. France braces for temperatures over 40 degrees Celsius in the coming days. That's all we have for now on the world today. I'm Xia Cheng in Beijing. I'll speak to you soon.

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0: after the 60-day ceasefire period is done, threatening instead to charge U.S. tolls in the Strait of Hormuz if a final deal with Iran isn't reached in 60 days. If you look at the very first clause of the 60-day interim deal, it is about stopping the fighting on all fronts, not just between the U.S. and Iran. On X, an advisor of Iran's supreme leader has accused the U.S. of failing to implement that very first clause, which it says includes a ceasefire with Lebanon, meaning Israel stops attacks on strikes in Lebanon, where Iran's most important proxy, Hezbollah, operates.
1: Israel's Prime Minister Benjamin Netanyahu and Defense Minister Israel Katz have ordered troops to cease fire in Lebanon, but Israeli forces have not withdrawn from the country's south. Our correspondent Adel Bakhmouri reports from Tyre in southern Lebanon.
2: Hezbollah says it has been abiding to the ceasefire from the first moment. It accused Israel of violating the ceasefire immediately during the first moments of the attack, the first moments of the ceasefire. The group says that since Friday, when the Thursday ceasefire came into effect, there has been at least 300 instances, 300 variation of attacks by the IDF on Lebanon, leading to the death of at least 111 Lebanese citizens across 25 villages. But as the group also clarifies the stance, it says that it abides to the ceasefire. It stands against any Israeli attempts to expand its occupation of the Lebanese territories. But since Prime Minister Netanyahu announced that he's going or give directives to the IDF to stop their hostilities, calm has been mostly prevailing. Hezbollah has been sharing Israeli media reports announcing calm across the Israeli territories, reaffirming that they will abide to their ceasefire as long as it takes, without Israel taking any advantage of it by expanding its military presence or clearing out villages as it used to do.
1: CGTN spoke with Lebanon's Deputy Prime Minister Tarek Meri, who expressed concern over the issue of Israeli troops.
3: We're hoping that the negotiations, the Lebanese-Israeli negotiations under U.S. auspices, we hope that the issue of withdrawal will be put on the table. Many of us are skeptical. Israel has had many war objectives. One is to obliterate or eliminate Hezbollah, but the other objective was to create a so-called security zone south of what they call the Yellow Line, which is tantamount to permanent occupation and depopulation of their villages. We fear that Israeli withdrawal is not going to smoothly occur in the immediate future.
1: Driven by conflicts and severe climate shocks, Africa is dealing with unprecedented numbers of people forced to leave everything behind. Some of them become refugees, while others remain internally displaced. CGTN Africa's Daniel Amatmoy reports on the all-important difference between these two categories.
4: Now, while refugees flee across international borders to find safety in a new country, IDPs run for their lives but stay inside their own national borders. In Africa, the vast majority never actually leave their country. They are trapped by conflict inside and are often invisible to the rest of the world. By June of last year, Southern and East Africa hosted more than 24.9 million forcibly displaced people. Now, 6.3 million were refugees and asylum seekers, and 16.7 million were IDPs. Now, the biggest driver right now is the conflict in Sudan, which is officially the largest internal displacement crisis globally. According to the UN, at least 9 million people are displaced inside Sudan alone. 3 million are reported to have fled into neighboring countries like Chad and Egypt. The Democratic Republic of Congo and the Sahel are also facing severe pressures. As of mid-2025, the region hosted approximately 20.2 million forcibly displaced persons. Now, 39% of these were in the DRC. In these regions, it's a deadly mix of armed violence and severe climate shocks, including prolonged droughts that destroy livelihoods and force people to move. According to the UN Refugee Agency, women and children make up the majority of the displaced population. But there is a glimmer of hope as the UN registers thousands of voluntary returns. However, experts warn these returns are fragile. And without major global funding to help rebuild broken infrastructure, schools and homes, these families face a highly uncertain future. Daniel Arap Moy, CGTN.
1: Authorities in the Democratic Republic of the Congo say the number of confirmed Ebola cases has risen to 956, including nearly 250 deaths. The DRC's Ministry of Health says over 90 people have been recovered. The DRC faces multiple challenges in containing the virus, largely due to resistance from local communities and a shortage of medical staff. Conflict in the virus-hit areas has also restricted response teams' access there. The DRC health minister warns the number of confirmed cases will rise in the coming days.

France is bracing for its second heat wave of the year, with temperatures hovering at 39 degrees Celsius and forecasts of 40 degrees Celsius in some areas. 61 departments are on high temperature alert. President Emmanuel Macron called for public vigilance. The central bank chief warns prolonged

0: Morning, with this being the second heat wave of the year. Now, the French president is calling for vigilance, with temperatures expected to exceed 40 degrees Celsius over the coming days. Well, here in Paris, the areas around the Canal Saint-Martin are packed, with authorities opening parts of the waterway for swimming, giving those who are game enough to get in the chance to cool off and escape the blistering heat.
1: Well, we came here to the river to get some swim, and yeah, it's just so hot out there.
0: How's it all feeling for you? What about at home?
1: It's terrible to sleep at night, but yeah, you just gotta deal with it, I guess.
2: I think I'm just using the same techniques as everyone else. Keep your shutters down, your windows closed. There's lots of water points all over Paris, so people are encouraged to use them. Go to work if you have AC, or go to the gym. There's always places where they have AC, so just keeping cool, staying in, really.
0: Elsewhere, drones have been deployed to monitor waterways where swimming isn't allowed, while water restrictions have been imposed in 50 departments across France, along with a heatwave hotline being activated by the Ministry of Health. Now, some schools have been closed and exams rescheduled, while some metro trains that aren't air-conditioned will not be running. Alongside that, it's understood that four of the country's nuclear power plants are expected to curb output over the coming days due to unusually warm water from rivers used to cool them. On Sunday, there's an annual celebration of music, the Fête de la Musique, but in some areas, festivities have been cancelled. And with temperatures still climbing, French authorities are urging people to take precautions now, fearing that the worst of this heat wave is yet to come. Sarah Coates, CGTN. Paris.
3: This weekend is the Dragon Boat Festival in China, or Duanwu, and the holiday is driving robust travel. Transport data shows cross-regional passenger flow hit over 231 million on Friday, the first day of the holiday. Official data projects traffic on national highways to reach nearly 40 million vehicle trips on Saturday, along with over 12.2 million trips via rail and over a million trips via waterways. Diverse traditional events are taking place across the country. In eastern China's Zhejiang province, crowds are locking to dragon dances and drum performances in Shoucheng ancient town. Cultural fairs in Nanjing, Jiangsu province, offer hands-on activity such as herb sachet making and crafting mini dragon boats. Before we go, we take you to southwest China's Yunnan province, where conservationists have built canopy rope bridges to help primates move safely through fragmented forests there. Infrared cameras have recorded groups of Burmese gray langurs using the aerial corridors. The project provides a practical new model for biodiversity conservation there. I'm Xia Cheng in Beijing. Thanks for watching. Stay tuned.

0: Coming to you from Beijing, this is China 24, look at China and its impact around the world on session. The APEC China CEO Forum takes place in Beijing with participants exploring opportunities for global growth. China's cultural and tourism sector performs strongly during this year's Dragon Boat Festival or Duanwu holiday. A ceremony honoring the legendary Chinese figure Fu Xi is held simultaneously in Gansu province and Taiwan. And the China-built East Coast Rail Link is set to begin operations early next year in Malaysia. As a flagship event of the APEC China year, the APEC China CEO Forum was held in Beijing on Sunday, bringing together participants to explore opportunities for global economic growth and China's development. CGTN's Wang Mengjie reports.
1: Under the framework of Asia-Pacific Economic Cooperation, the APEC China CEO Forum serves as a platform for dialogue and exchange, connecting business leaders with policymakers across the economic, financial, science, and technology sectors.
2: We need to stay committed to opening up and work together to create new space for Asia-Pacific development, to enhance connectivity and jointly build a new model of Asia-Pacific cooperation, to deepen coordination and jointly shape new strengths in Asia-Pacific innovation.
1: The forum is a high-end international platform to drive interaction, innovation, and win-win cooperation for the business community. The forum aims to strengthen engagement and preparations for submitting high-quality recommendations from the business community to the 33rd APEC Economic Leaders Meeting.
3: This year, China has really focused on connectivity and innovation. So by taking the lead on these new growth engines, China is really able to put together a consensus on the future direction that we need to take as an organization.
1: It is also closely aligned with this year's China International Supply Chain Expo, which will open one day after forum. Business representatives attending the forum will also visit the expo to engage with exhibitors and exchange views on global supply chain cooperation.
4: Experts believe the forum will help build on progress already achieved by APEC's business community, while also highlighting China's constructive role in promoting deeper economic integration across Asia-Pacific region. Wang Mengjie, CGTN, Beijing.
0: The APEC China CEO Forum comes one day before the 4th China International Supply Chain Expo, which opens on Monday. The expo promises broader global participation in crucial worldwide trade and supply chains. CGTN's Lily Liu spoke with Vice Chairman Lin Honghong of the China Council for the Promotion of International Trade, the event organizer.
5: Ms. Lin, thank you so much for your time. If we talk about

0: nowadays about global supply chains, I think the keywords would be uncertainty and fragmentation. So what is your assessment of the resilience in the global supply chains today? And also, how do you assess China's role as a stabilizer amongst all this volatility?
1: Industrial and supply chains are key products of economic globalization. Despite some shocks in recent years, the underlying trend has not changed and the resilience of industrial and supply chains remains strong. On one hand, a new round of technological revolution and industrial transformation is accelerating, and the world economy is rapidly growing digital, green, and smart. This provides a powerful engine for upgrading global supply chains. On the other hand, companies across the world increasingly recognize that economies are deeply intertwined. No business can survive and succeed without mutually beneficial cooperation. China has long been participating in and benefiting from global supply chain cooperation. Meanwhile, we have also been a builder and a defender. On the supply side, China has a complete industrial system. Our manufacturing sector has ranked first in the world for many years, and we are moving fast to develop new quality productive forces. On the demand side, China is the world's second largest consumer market and importer, and home to the largest middle-income group.
0: This year marks the beginning year of China's 15th five-year plan, and we have high expectations for this year's CISCE. I read in the news that this year's event features an AI zone, and also you're expanding your global participation. Could you share with us the key topics and highlights of this year's expo, and what message does it send to the world?
1: Indeed, the beginning of China's 15th five-year plan period. This is the defining context for the fourth CISCE. We are seeing a great leap forward in international lineup. A total of 676 Chinese and foreign enterprises and institutions will be showcasing alongside their supply chain partners, which means over 1,200 companies and institutions will actually join the show. International participation has grown with every edition, and the share of overseas exhibitors hits new records every year. This year also marks the true inaugural year of digital and intelligent CISCE. We've upgraded our digital technology chain with more intelligence elements and created a dedicated zone for AI. The CISCE launchpad will release over 160 new products, technologies, services, and scenarios.
0: CISCE is the only national level expo with a focus on supply chains globally. What role do you expect the expo itself to play in promoting cooperation among enterprises of all different sizes and cross borders and breaking down industrial barriers?
1: The CISCE is all about chains and connection. Our core philosophy has always been to foster synergy within and across supply chains. With the empowerment of innovation and for the goal of win-win, first, the CISCE is deepening the integration between advanced manufacturing and modern services. Second, the CISCE is fostering cross-industry synergy. The CISCE is not just a specialized industry expo. It's also an incubator for cross-sector collaboration. Third, the CISCE is accelerating its integration of technology and industrial innovation. The innovation zone introduced at the third CISCE is upgraded to include the chains of innovation industry, capital, and talents. It is our hope that all parties can use the CISCE platform to expand the supply chain network and deepen industrial cooperation. And our goal is never to go fast alone, but to go far together for a bright future with all the partners.
2: In our special series, Above the Peaks, we travel through southwest China to find out how the low-altitude economy is reshaping the country's economy. In this episode, we head to Pengzhou in Sichuan province, where mountains, weather, and technology test the future of flight. Drones are not just flying over landscapes, they are learning how to operate within them.
3: In the mountains of southwest China, drones aren't just flying for show. They're spotting fires, mapping roads, delivering meals, and quickly becoming part of daily life.
4: I'm now at the Pengzhou Smart Governance Center, which collects real-time data on the city's people, vehicles, locations, resources, and events, acting as the city's smart brain.
5: This is an application built for official administration. It shows real-time airspace conditions, tracks equipment numbers and distribution, and monitors task progress. One case I remember clearly, during a routine patrol, a fire hotspot was detected. The Emergency Command Center immediately issued an alert, different departments were activated, coordinated on the ground, and the fire was quickly brought under control.
3: And feeding this brain is a growing fleet of low-altitude aircraft flying across the city and deep into the mountains.
5: This is the latest generation from JOUAV, the Kunlun P-200 drone hangar system. It's an all-in-one design with a swappable battery system, allowing 24-hour continuous operation. In Pengzhou alone, 10 of these units have already been deployed.
3: Onboard equipment is matched to task. Some drones scan mountains and roads, others monitor disaster risks and inspect remote areas difficult for people to reach. For a city like Pengzhou, low-altitude operations aren't just faster, they help the city run more smoothly. But Pengzhou is more than just a smart city. It's also a giant testing ground for the low-altitude industry. Within the city limits, the elevation raised from around 400 meters to nearly 4,800 meters above sea level. This creates ideal conditions for testing aircraft in complex mountain environments. But as I was getting excited about trying an aircraft myself...
6: Well, it's pouring right now, and just a few minutes ago, the weather is very hot and sunny. The weather condition is also a big challenge for the low-altitude operation.
7: If it suddenly rains heavily during a flight, the drone can still complete its mission. But it may not be able to take off again for the return trip. We get a lot of rain here in summer, so it's also a real-world test of how well the drones can handle wet conditions.
3: And maybe that's exactly the point of a testing ground like this, to expose aircraft to every possible challenges and solve those problems before large-scale deployment.
8: Going forward, we're focusing on two main directions. First, leveraging our national-level testing base to strengthen flight trials, verification, and inspection services. Second, in line with China's growing focus on low-altitude safety, we're working with MAP to build an integrated low-altitude system, including route planning and flight services. The goal is to develop a comprehensive low-altitude flight service platform, making operations across the region more efficient and safer.
3: From tourism and agriculture to public services and emergency response, low-altitude aviation is steadily becoming part of everyday life. Across the mountains of southwest China, it's helping people overcome the challenges of distance, terrain, and access. What was once a vision of the future is now taking shape in the skies above us. Wu Yingyou, CGTN, Sichuan Province.
2: You're watching China 24, still to come. China's cultural and tourism sector performed strongly during this year's Dragon Boat or Duanwu Festival holiday. And a ceremony honoring the legendary Chinese figure Fu Xi is held simultaneously in Gansu Province and Taiwan.
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1: Facing the unknown is always difficult. 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
2: China's cultural and tourism sector has shown strong vitality during the 2026 Duanwu, or Dragon Boat Festival holiday. Destinations across the country have been offering immersive experiences centered on dragon boat racing, intangible cultural heritage, and traditional folk customs. In Beijing, more than 1,800 themed cultural and tourism events have been held. In central China's Hubei province, locals and tourists have been able to attend more than 600 traditional events. Family travel has emerged as a key driver of tourism growth. Data from Fliggy, a popular online travel booking platform, shows the family groups accounted for more than half of all holiday travelers. China's railway network is expected to handle almost 18 million passenger trips on Sunday, the last day of the Dragon Boat Festival holiday, as return travel peaks nationwide. And a decade high of nearly 20 films in genres like sci-fi and animation have been released. As of Sunday noon, a box office takings for the holiday have topped 340 million yuan. Duanwu Festival has long been a peak season for short-distance travel, but today's tourists are no longer satisfied with merely ticking off scenic spots or snapping photos for social media. Instead, they are increasingly seeking interactive experiences. Huang Yicheng brings us more from one of China's most talked-about theme parks over the past year.
3: As a tourist, I didn't plan to be part of the show. But here in Kaifeng's Wansui Shan theme park, you don't really get the choice. Even my cameraman couldn't help but get involved. This is one of the most talked about destinations in the past year, where visitors always stop mid-walk and are drawn into unscripted interactions. More than 1,000 cast members roam the park every day, improvising, interacting, and constantly engaging with the crowd. The reason for the big crowd? This new emerging tourist model is known as NPC interaction. NPC stands for non-player character, a term from video games for a character that cannot be controlled. The performers actively interact with the visitors, join them into the story.
4: NPC
3: What was once a relatively low-profile regional attraction has now become one of China's hottest tourism destinations. With tickets costing around just $15 for 3 days, Wenshishan reportedly generated around $180 million in revenue last year, nearly 15 times the 2022 figure.
4: Actually, the sudden fame was something we hadn't expected. In the early days, our scenic area mainly focused on immersive performances, including small, spot-based shows. By chance, we introduced more interactive programs as new offerings, and we found that visitors really loved them. So we gradually increased the number of these types of interactions.
3: But this is not happening in isolation.At many of the nearest viral attractions across the country, visitors wait in long lines to meet their beloved NPC, often just for a viral social media moment. These immersive characters are turning online buzz into real-world foot traffic.
5: It's not about one copying the other's idea. It's more a shared understanding that everyone has already recognized the shift in what the market is looking for. According to data from the China Tourism Academy, 68% of domestic tourists now choose scenic spots based on whether they offer immersive experiences, which is a very high percentage.
4: We've noticed that young people today are under a lot of pressure at work. They need 2 or 3 days to completely let go and be themselves.
3: Wenshishan has been exploring partnerships with scenic areas in other parts of China to replicate this successful model. One is a traditional park in Shandong. This is another destination that has also seen a revival during this Dragon Boat Festival holiday. CGTN, Kaifeng, Henan Province.
2: One of the centerpieces of Duanwu is zongzi, or sticky rice dumplings. Earlier, our reporter Chen Lanyou spoke to us about how zongzi is going global.
6: What was once a staple enjoyed mainly during the Dragon Boat Festival is increasingly finding its way onto dining tables around the world. This year's export season has been longer than usual, reflecting stronger overseas demand. Since the start of May, exports of zongzi are up nearly 50% from a year ago to around 490 tons worth over 9 million yuan or about 1.4 million U.S. dollars.In Jiaxing, one of China's best-known zongzi-producing regions, exports have more than doubled and now reach countries including Canada, Australia, New Zealand, and the Republic of Korea. And the demand comes not only from overseas Chinese communities looking for a taste of home, but also from international consumers who are becoming more curious about Chinese cuisine and culture.Well, behind the scenes, improved cold chain logistics, modern food production, and faster customs clearance are helping this more than 2,000-year-old festival food travel farther than ever before. And there are also countless regional variations in terms of flavor. So traditionally, northern China favors sweet fillings like red bean paste, while southern China is known for savory versions with pork and salted egg yolk. But today, the choices are far more diverse. In Guangdong, local producers combine sticky rice with abalone and other seafood from the South China Sea. And in Yunnan, locally abundant wild mushrooms are often mixed into zongzi. And while bamboo and reed leaves are the most common wrappers, some households in Henan use mountain oak leaves instead. And each kind of leaf imparts its own distinct aroma.And it's not just regional classics. There are also innovative flavors from chocolate to durian. So as zongzi goes global, they're also evolving to suit local tastes. Japanese consumers can find matcha and strawberry flavors. And Middle Eastern markets have seen date-filled halal versions. And zongzi's growing demand overseas reflect how it's become another global ambassador for Chinese cuisine.
2: Foreign visitors in China this holiday are taking part in time-honored customs. In Shenzhen, they tried making sticky rice dumplings or zongs. In the city of Nanchang in Jiangxi province, international students joined residents in stuffing, filling into the sticky rice, folding bamboo leaves, and tying up the parcels. They also crafted herbal sachets.On top of zongs making in Beijing, foreign visitors raised dragon boats. These activities show the enduring appeal of Chinese culture.
7: So many people are together, they celebrate this festival and they eat together. It's really good.
8: This is my first time about zongs. In zongs, there are zongs, hong zao. The process is very interesting.
9: 中国传统文化很有意义。
10: 我觉得粽子很香，氛围很好，这里大家就像一家人一样。
11: This is my first time like seeing like such an activity, like being involved in some traditional experience. And it's good like to interact with a lot of people and like ride a boat, very fun as well.
2: And for more insight, we are joined by Qu Qiang, a fellow of the Belt and Road Research Center at Minzu University of China. Hello, Mr. Qu. So today is the last day of Duanwu. Looking at travel, dining and box office figures, how strong has the holiday economy been?
12: Well, actually, I think this Duanwu Festival is actually very strong in the economy, not only tourism, but also in the cinema, box office, and also in the transportation and shopping. For example, if I take a look at the only three-day box office, we have already been go past 340 million Chinese yuan, and we were talking about only 3 days, and we have already more than 20, you know, films getting me listed in the cinema. I think this has already been the highest record of all the year long. And also, if I take a look at the tourism market, we've been seeing the transportation actually been covering more than 60 million.People has been traveling around, you know, within the 3 days. It's basically like more than a whole country on the move within 3 days in the European country. And more than that, I think there are some new consumption model has been happening. For example, people are really being, you know, very interested in the traditional sports like the dragon boat race. So many people, lots of my friends and family members actually go to Guangdong to see the authentic dragon boat race. This is a very, very exciting. And also we're talking about... all kinds of the, you know, intangible heritage of the cultures and also all kinds of the museum exhibitions, as well as for a lot of people trying to run after those kind of the film spot for the short drama, because everybody knows the short drama is actually very, very hot in China and also in the rest of the world recently.
2: And how do you think recent trends like short-haul trips, immersive cultural experiences, folk IPs, and instant retail might reshape long-term holiday spending and a brick-and-mortar business?
12: Well, definitely. We've been seeing many new things have been popping out. It's very different from, you know, what we used to do when I was younger. For example, people actually travel more, you know, in the frequencies than in the before. For example, people try to reduce the long-term...or your long, you know, distance of the traveling, but they go to all kinds of short distance of the tourism resort near their home. So basically, even though their travel has been reduced, but actually their spending has been mounting up. And also, like you just mentioned, this kind of immersive kind of the culture experiences has become more and more effective. People actually turned from just a shop, you know, to the experience. So this kind of the feeling kind of value is going up and up. And also, I think the culture and the IP actually become more and more important. Lots of the local brand, lots of the intangible, you know, cultural assets and all the kind of the local, you know, culture, you know, festivals actually has been meeting lots of the new and younger tourists. So we've been seeing actually this vacation has been more fragmented. So people will go to this town near their home for 1 day or go to that small town for another day. And also this kind of a scenario-based shopping experiences has become a mainstream. It's not like before you go to just a luxury shop, a boutique shop, you buy the luxury products.It's not like that. The designer bag, the luxury, you know, products, this is not what people want. They want experiences and culture. They want interactions with some strange people in the new town. So this kind of online and offline, you know, loop close actually become a new thing in Chinese tourism.
2: As holiday hospitality rebounds and county-level markets surge there, what role could smaller Chinese cities play in future festive tourism?
12: Oh, yes. Nobody actually been anticipating this before. Why smaller county and even townships or villages has become such a hotspot for the short-term, you know, tourism? But actually, it is because I think there are several reasons. I think number one is because in the county level, especially in these towns and in the villages, they have the most original, most authentic, real culture resources, like the culture assets, like all kinds of the folklore, like all kinds of the original tasted, you know, celebration way of, you know, the holidays. So actually, they make the city people, the urbanites, it feels so strange, but so exciting. It's a very exile, you know, exotic experiences. And also short-term travel make it become impossible because of these really, you know, matured networks of the high-speed rail and also the highway, so which enabled those small towns actually can be reached within 1 hour or 2 hours of travel. So this kind of a small weekend or the small vacation economy become possible. And more than that, I think, is behind the whole curtain is infrastructures. So if you go to any small town, if you go to even the the towns and the villages, you will find out the infrastructures, like the water supply, like the road, like the Wi-Fi, is the same like in any given bigger cities. So people wouldn't feel awkward or very inconvenienced in there. So all these kind of the great experiences plus very good feelings actually enable the small town become very hot zones. And more than that, and I think more of the young people actually find their business opportunities. So actually they're attracting more of their friends or colleagues from the bigger cities back to the hometowns actually to find some new different experiences of life.
2: Thank you so much for analysis, Mr. Chu Qiang from Minzu University. A ceremony honoring Fu Xi, a legendary figure regarded as one of the founders of Chinese civilization, took place simultaneously in Gansu province and in Taiwan on Saturday. This year's ceremony was held under the theme of carrying forward cultural heritage, gathering strength, and passing on wisdom to future generations. It's the 13th consecutive year that people on both sides of the Taiwan Strait have paid tribute to Fu Xi. Fu Xi is widely seen as a key ancestral figure of the entire Chinese nation, and ceremonies honoring him carry on a shared cultural memory, spiritual heritage, and emotional identity. Still to come on China 24. The China-built East Coast Rail Link is set to begin operations early next year in Malaysia.
13: We are all connected. Across borders, across continents, connected by ideas, a shared humanity. Stay connected.
14: 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We're there to bring you the voices driving global change. 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
2: China's National Meteorological Center has renewed a yellow alert for rainstorms as heavy downpours continue to batter southern regions of the country. In Guangxi province, Hechi City, a torrential rain has caused water logging, flooding main roads. Rescuers are using rubber boats to carry out rescue operations in the submerged areas. With the rainfall now easing, Dredging work is underway there. In Hechi Donglan County, rescuers have safely evacuated four villagers who were trapped by the flood water. Stranded students were also safely got out of the boarding school dormitory. In Anhui Dingyuan County, heavy rain has also caused flooding. Local authorities have dispatched rescue personnel to pump out flood water. The Shanghai International Film Festival has come to a close. During the 10-day event, international filmmakers got to know Shanghai's Pudong District during the Belt and Road Film Week. From bustling farmers markets to community cultural centers, they discover the district's modern achievements and unique Shanghai charm.
3: It's one thing to see the bustling city of Shanghai on a postcard. It's another thing to walk its streets and feel its heartbeat. Today, the international guests at the film festival trade red carpet for walking shoes. And the trip is not just about sightseeing, it's about life. Organizers designed this experience around a simple philosophy. New city, real life. The route took international filmmakers through several distinct local experiences, including a bustling market and a community cultural center.
15: I'm really impressed by the differences. It is close to our culture and our markets, but at the same time, different products. I am lost in all these colors and smells.
16: Crazy, yeah. We get shown new fruits and vegetables every time. We go and something new every time. Our film is about three friends that go on an adventure and open the world for themselves. So this is us here opening Shanghai, wow. Just like in our film.
3: Today, these filmmakers didn't just observe, they participated. From paper cutting to Tai Chi, they experienced Chinese culture firsthand. The language of cinema gave way to something more universal, the simple joy of creating, moving, and connecting together.
17: I saw you were dancing happily with the dancers. How was everything? How do you like it?
18: Yeah, of course, I'm enjoying. I enjoy everything, your food, and your films, your atmosphere, everything I'm enjoying.
19: It is hard, first of all, but I'm trying to do a tiger, but I don't think I will get it.
17: So it has the pattern on it, right?
19: It has the pattern.
17: Oh, good.
19: Let's finish and then we see.
17: Chinese paper cutting is very intricate. You have to take years of practice.
20: It's fantastic, especially the surrounding of our hotel. It's very lively. It's very down to earth. Mm. It's the life is happening there. It's very beautiful. Mm. There's plenty of very small shops, very small place to eat. It's beautiful, and the old trees, very similar to the south of the Europe.
3: Shanghai has shown its heart. Our international guests are leaving with more than just photos. They're leaving with inspiration, and that's the best souvenir a filmmaker could ask for. It's Liu Mohan in Shanghai for CGTN.
2: Malaysia's biggest ever infrastructure project, the China-built East Coast Rail Link, will begin operations on time early next year despite challenges. The 650-kilometer line will be run by hundreds of local staff trained in China. Ryan Meltzer reports from Kuala Lumpur.
21: The East Coast Rail Link will connect the country's big West Coast ports and capital to the underdeveloped East Coast, including a Chinese joint venture port and industrial park. Built by China Communications Construction Company, CCCC, the project is bringing job opportunities for locals as well as upgrading their skills. CCCC has sent more than 200 Malaysian college grads to China's Liuzhou Railway Vocational College for year-long training.
22: There are four categories that we have trained. They are in power supply, rolling stock, and then the signaling and the transportation management.
21: The first batch of trainees recently graduated.
23: Firstly is the hands-on and the practical program that they provide for us to learn. You cannot just read the book, so you need to have a hands-on experience for them. They just don't only have a practical, they have a simulation VR. This is very good stuff for learning.
0: In China, I'm doing diploma in transportation management. I'm studying about passenger flow management, about station operation. The trainers teach us how to handle the real life case. So it will help us to learn well and know how to manage the emergency, the problem.

0: give me roles like assistant station officer.
1: Taufik Marzuki trained in maintaining the sophisticated signaling systems.
2: In the first place, I can see my career growth in SRL and also a good opportunity for me. I was very excited and it's been a new journey for me to learn about hands-on, about the signal machine, about all the control room of the facility there.
1: In the face of multiple challenges, keeping the project on track for completion at the end of 2026 has been quite a feat.
3: A new government elected in 2018 cancelled the ECRL project, only to reinstate it a few months later, but with a different route. Then another change of government in 2020 saw the ECRL revert to the original planned alignment.
1: Then there were the disruptions caused by the pandemic, as well as technical challenges. CCCC used advanced track welding and rapid track laying systems, as well as a record-breaking tunneling system.
4: The Chinese supply chain is also very, very strong. Yeah, so we can, in so short time, to produce and to introduce this material, the track, and also signaling system, communication system, to make this project on time.
1: Once the rail line is complete, CCCC will jointly operate and manage it with its Malaysian partners.
4: We will introduce Chinese operation and maintenance technology, and we will transfer this modern operation and maintenance technology to our Malaysia colleagues.
1: As the completion date approaches, there's a growing anticipation and excitement in Malaysia, and especially on the East Coast, with the hope that it will not only speed up transportation, but also boost tourism and bring investment and job opportunities to this underdeveloped part of the country. Ryan Meltzer, CGTN, Gombak, Malaysia.
5: That's it for today's edition of China 24. As always, welcome your thoughts and comments. You can reach us at china24@cgtn.com. We leave you now with scenes of the natural beauty of central China's Hunan province. I'm Xia Cheng in Beijing. Thanks for watching.

0: U.S.-Iran start talks in Switzerland on implementing a memorandum of understanding signed by the two sides to reach a final deal. France braces for temperatures of over 40 degrees Celsius in the coming days. And China celebrates the final day of Duanwu with a cultural event held nationwide.Hello there, this is The World Today. I'm CGTN, I'm Xia Cheng in Beijing, our top story. Peace talks led by U.S. Vice President J.D. Vance and Iranian Chief Negotiator Mohammad Bakr Khalibaf are underway at the Bergenstock Mountaintop Resort in Switzerland. Iran and the U.S. want to cement Wednesday's interim peace deal brokered by Pakistan while acknowledging disagreements over Iran's claim that it has closed the vital Strait of Hormuz.Earlier, Iran's Tasnim news agency reported that Tehran says it will not reopen the strait as long as a ceasefire in Lebanon is not respected. Israel's Prime Minister Benjamin Netanyahu and Defense Minister Israel Katz have ordered troops to ceasefire in Lebanon, but Israeli forces have not withdrawn from the country's south. Our correspondent Adela Mahroui reports from Tyre in southern Lebanon.
1: Hezbollah says it has been abiding to the ceasefire from the first moment. It accused Israel of violating the ceasefire immediately during the first moments of the attack, the first moments of the ceasefire. The group says that since Friday, when the Thursday ceasefire came into effect, there has been at least 300 instances, 300 variation of attacks by the IDF on Lebanon, leading to the death of at least 111 Lebanese citizens across 25 villages. But as the group also clarifies the stance, it says that it abides to the ceasefire. It stands against any Israeli attempts to expand its occupation of the Lebanese territories. But since Prime Minister Netanyahu announced that he's going or give directives to the IDF to stop their hostilities, calm has been mostly prevailing. Hezbollah has been sharing Israeli media reports announcing calm across the Israeli territories, reaffirming that they will abide to their ceasefire as long as it takes without Israel taking any advantage of it by expanding its military presence or clearing out villages as it used to do.
0: Residents of South Lebanon are trying to rebuild their lives despite uncertainty over the state of the ceasefire between Israel and Hezbollah. The effects of recent strikes are particularly severe in the ancient coastal city of Tyre. Adele Al-Mahroui reports on the small business owners struggling to earn a livelihood.
2: Tyre is one of the top summer destinations in Lebanon. Friday's ceasefire announcement came at a good time, right as the vacation season begins. But as small business owners return, many realize the damage sustained will delay their operations. Others, like Hussein Hassan, are determined to get to work. He started cutting hair even though his shop needs an entire new facade due to the massive bombardments.
3: This is aggression on our sources of income. A strike like that is suffocating. Of course, it's been very difficult for me, but we want to stand tall. We can't wait. We will rebuild. They will destroy. We will rebuild once again, and twice or three times more. As long as our hearts keep pumping, we will keep rebuilding.
2: For months, the war forced Hussein to shut down, pushing him to eat up his savings to the extent that he couldn't afford to fix his shop.
1: It was this building strike that blew off Hussein's barbershop's entire facade. And it's not his first experience. It's the third similar incident that happens to him. And every time, he tries to start his operation as soon as possible once again. In an attempt, he says, to help people of the city feel that life can go back to normal.
2: Totally exposed to the street's noise, his clients didn't seem bothered.
4: I have mixed feelings. I am happy to be in Tyre, walking in the city. It's one of the beautiful habits of my life. But if you look through my mirror, you can see people's sources of income and their lives have been destroyed. That makes me feel sorrow. Every Saturday I come here, it's an important part of my life. As you see, I don't have much hair on my head, but it gives me a feeling that life continues as normal when I come here.
2: Haidar Bahr was not as lucky as Hussein. His bakery was in between two bombed buildings. The destruction to his shop is massive. Yet, like most people here, he is resilient.
5: I don't mind sacrificing all of that. It's much less valuable than what a shoe will do to the resistance. I have started reconstruction. I don't care if another war is coming or not. We have begun the work, and I want to finish that task and resume my service.
2: Along every street here, similar stories echo. This city has existed for some 5,000 years. Despite the many wars it has faced, its people intend to stay. Adel Mahroui, Tyre, Southern Lebanon.
6: Images may appear to be identical, but looks can be deceiving. The difference is not always obvious. It has to be discovered. There are always different sides to a story. We put the focus on the details. To see more, to understand better. CGTN. See the difference.
0: Colombians are headed to the polls in what some call the most polarized election in years. Colombia has closed off land and river borders with Venezuela ahead of the presidential runoff. The vote is between two candidates with sharply contrasting views on how to solve the country's most pressing issues. Michelle Baig reports.
7: Emotions are running high as Colombians head out to vote for their next president this Sunday. Citizens will have the opportunity to choose between two polarizing candidates.
8: Colombia!
7: In the first round, right-wing political outsider Abelardo de la Espriella narrowly finished in first place, receiving 43% of the vote. His opponent, Iván Cepeda, is a leftist who represents the current ruling party. Cepeda received 41% of the vote. During the campaign, de la Espriella promised to tackle violence, one of Colombia's biggest issues. His critics have expressed concern that he has made money as a criminal defense attorney for some of South America's most notorious underworld figures. But his followers see a lawyer who has promised an all-out offensive on crime with plans to build 10 mega prisons and reduce gender-based violence by 30%.
8: Seré implacable.
9: I will be relentless against those who seek to destroy Colombia. I will be firm against criminals. I will be decisive against the corrupt. I will be unyielding in the face of terrorism. And I will do so through reason or by the force of law.
8: Gracias, Bogotá.
7: On the other side is 63-year-old three-term Senator Iván Cepeda, representing President Gustavo Petro's Pacto Histórico coalition. He has run on the continuation of social justice policies and the promise to strengthen the economic reforms launched by the president, the most popular reform being the big increase of the nation's minimum wage.
9: We have begun to put into practice the principle that our second administration, just like our first, will be with the people, by the people, and for the people.
7: Cepeda's critics are concerned about his plans to continue the Petro's total peace strategy, which favors negotiations with remaining rebel groups and criminal gangs.
10: Voters will head to the polls after a turbulent year that the International Committee of the Red Cross calls the worst humanitarian consequences of armed conflict over the past decade. Armed groups this year have launched attacks with drones and assassinated a presidential candidate in June of last year. This makes it for an emotional and uneasy election season. One Colombian analyst points to a reliance on social media in elections. This will be the first Colombian election in which no candidate agreed to debate policies on television.
11: Candidates understood that the contrast of their opinions in a televised debate

0: important, but the contrast that they are wanted to create and to position is via very short videos in social network platforms, more enhancing a feeling and a sentiment, a practitioner's sentiment, rather than a programmatic proposal itself.
1: Michelle Vega, CGTN, Bogota, Colombia.
2: Driven by conflicts and severe climate shocks, Africa is dealing with unprecedented numbers of people forced to leave everything behind. Some of them become refugees, while others remain internally displaced. CGTN Africa's Daniel Arapmoy reports on the important difference between these two categories.
3: Now, while refugees flee across international borders to find safety in a new country, IDPs run for their lives but stay inside their own national borders. In Africa, the vast majority never actually leave their country. They are trapped by conflict inside and are often invisible to the rest of the world. By June of last year, Southern and East Africa hosted more than 24.9 million forcibly displaced people. Now, 6.3 million were refugees and asylum seekers, and 16.7 million were IDPs. Now, the biggest driver right now is the conflict in Sudan, which is officially the largest internal displacement crisis globally. According to the UN, at least 9 million people are displaced inside Sudan alone. 3 million are reported to have fled into neighboring countries like Chad and Egypt. The Democratic Republic of Congo and the Sahel are also facing severe pressures. As of mid-2025, the region hosted approximately 20.2 million forcibly displaced persons. Now, 39% of these were in the DRC. In these regions, it's a deadly mix of armed violence and severe climate shocks, including prolonged droughts that destroy livelihoods and force people to move. According to the UN Refugee Agency, women and children make up the majority of the displaced population. But there is a glimmer of hope as the UN registers thousands of voluntary returns. However, experts warn these returns are fragile. And without major global funding to help rebuild broken infrastructure, schools and homes, these families face a highly uncertain future. Daniel Arapmoy, CGTN.
2: Authorities in the Democratic Republic of the Congo say the number of confirmed Ebola cases has risen to 956, including nearly 250 deaths. The DRC's Ministry of Health says over 90 people have recovered. The DRC faces multiple challenges in containing the virus, largely due to resistance from local communities and a shortage of medical staff. Conflict in the virus-hit areas has also restricted response teams' access. The DRC health minister warns the number of confirmed cases will rise in the coming days. France is bracing for its second heat wave of the year, with temperatures hovering at 39 degrees Celsius and forecasts of 40 degrees Celsius in some areas. 61 departments are on high temperature alert. President Emmanuel Macron called the public vigilance. The central bank chief warns prolonged heat will weigh on national economic growth due to disasters. Sarah Coates reports.
4: Well, people right across France are doing whatever they can to cool down, with predictions of a widespread, prolonged and intense heat wave. Now, as we go to air, more than half of the population remain under a severe weather warning, with this being the second heat wave of the year. Now, the French president is calling for vigilance, with temperatures expected to exceed 40 degrees Celsius over the coming days. Well, here in Paris, the areas around the Canal Saint-Martin are packed, with authorities opening parts of the waterway for swimming, giving those who are game enough to get in the chance to cool off and escape the blistering heat.
5: Well, we came here to the river to get some swim, and yeah, it's just so hot out there.
4: How's it all feeling for you? What about at home?
5: It's terrible to sleep at night, but yeah, you just gotta deal with it, I guess.
6: I think I'm just using the same techniques as everyone else. Keep your shutters down, your windows closed. There's lots of water points all over Paris, so people are encouraged to use them. Go to work if you have AC, or go to the gym. There's always places that have AC, so just keeping cool, staying in, really.
4: Elsewhere, drones have been deployed.

0: to monitor waterways where swimming isn't allowed, while water restrictions have been imposed in 50 departments across France, along with a heatwave hotline being activated by the Ministry of Health. Now, some schools have been closed and exams rescheduled, while some metro trains that aren't air-conditioned will not be running. Alongside that, it's understood that four of the country's nuclear power plants are expected to curb output over the coming days due to unusually warm water from rivers used to cool them. On Sunday, there's an annual celebration of music, the Fête de la Musique, but in some areas, festivities have been cancelled. And with temperatures still climbing, French authorities are urging people to take precautions now, fearing that the worst of this heat wave is yet to come. Sarah Coates, CGTN. Paris.
1: As a flagship event of the APEC China year, the APEC China CEO Forum was held in Beijing on Sunday, bringing together participants to explore opportunities for global economic growth and China's development. CGTN's Wang Mengjie reports.
2: Under the framework of Asia-Pacific Economic Cooperation, the APEC China CEO Forum serves as a platform for dialogue and exchange, connecting business leaders with policymakers across the economic, financial, science, and technology sectors.
3: We need to stay committed to opening up and work together to create new space for Asia-Pacific development, to enhance connectivity and jointly build a new model of Asia-Pacific cooperation, to deepen coordination and jointly shape new strengths in Asia-Pacific innovation.
2: The forum is a high-end international platform to drive interaction, innovation, and win-win cooperation for the business community. The forum aims to strengthen engagement and preparations for submitting high-quality recommendations from the business community to the 33rd APEC Economic Leaders Meeting.
4: This year, China has really focused on connectivity and innovation. So by taking the lead on these new growth engines, China is really able to put together a consensus on the future direction that we need to take as an organization.
2: It is also closely aligned with this year's China International Supply Chain Expo, which will open one day after forum. Business representatives attending the forum will also visit the expo to engage with exhibitors and exchange views on global supply chain cooperation.
5: Experts believe the forum will help build on progress already achieved by APEC's business community, while also highlighting China's constructive role in promoting deeper economic integration across Asia-Pacific region. Wang Mengjie, CGTN, Beijing.
1: The Macau Special Administrative Region is set to host the 13th APEC Tourism Ministerial Meeting from June 24th to 28th. The city will serve as host once again, marking its first time hosting the event in 12 years since 2014. With strong government support, the stage is set for a landmark gathering that will showcase Macau's transformation and its growing role as a bridge connecting China with the world. Our reporter Xu Hua has more.
6: More than 300 APEC delegates will gather in Macau next week to strengthen regional tourism integration and map out a sustainable future for the Asia-Pacific travel industry. Preparations are already in full swing as the city gets ready to showcase the very best of Macau.
7: Every session will reflect Macau's hospitality and culture, from the main banquet and creative showcases to performances blending Chinese and Western traditions. We're fully prepared, from staff training to sideline events, to deliver a successful, safe meeting that showcases Macau's AR and China's broader development.
6: Beyond the meeting rooms, Macau is seizing this moment to showcase its evolution over the past 27 years under one country, two systems.
7: This is a tremendous opportunity to present Macau's fresh face to all 21 APEC economies. Some economies will also use this occasion to promote themselves, and we're happy to facilitate that. Macau aims to be an open city, serving our country, our tourism sector, and our fellow APEC members, while boosting two-way travel flows between China and the rest of the world.
6: Just across the water, Hengqing is turning that vision into reality. The Guangdong-Macau In-Depth Cooperation Zone is emerging as a dynamic hub for deeper cross-border integration, creating new momentum for trade, innovation, and shared growth.
8: 着力打造澳门加横琴 to build Macau and Hengqin into a new platform for China's high-level opening up. Policies have been introduced to link domestic and international markets and deepen integration through the hard connectivity of infrastructure, soft connectivity of rules and standards, and the heart connection of the people.
6: These policies are already delivering tangible results.
9: Foreign trade momentum has picked up notably. Over the past 2 years, the cooperation zone's trade volume has risen by over 30%. New business models have taken root, diversifying and upgrading the zone's industries toward the high end.
5: APEC in Macau isn't just a five-day meeting, it's a new starting point. Macau serves as a window to the Greater Bay Area and China's vast market. A unique gateway for APEC members. Small place and big future. And that future starts next week. Xu Hua, CGTN, from Macau and Hengqin.
10: Facing the unknown is always difficult. 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
1: China's cultural and tourism sector has shown strong vitality during the 2026 Dragon Boat Festival holiday. Destinations across the country have been offering immersive experiences centered on dragon boat racing, intangible cultural heritage, and traditional folk customs. In Beijing, more than 1,800 themed cultural and tourism events have been held. In central China's Hubei province, locals and tourists have been able to attend more than 600 traditional events. Family travel has emerged as a key driver of tourism growth. Data from Fliggy, a popular online travel booking platform, shows the family groups accounted for more than half of all holiday travelers. China's railway network is expected to handle almost 18 million passenger trips on Sunday, the last day of the Dragon Boat Festival holiday, as return travel peaks nationwide. And a decade high of nearly 20 films in genres like sci-fi and animation have been released. As of Sunday noon, box office takings for the holiday have topped 340 million yuan. One of the centerpieces of the Dragon Boat Festival is zongzi, or sticky rice dumplings. Earlier, our reporter Chen Lanyou spoke to us about how zongzi is going global.
11: What was once a staple enjoyed mainly during the Dragon Boat Festival is increasingly finding its way onto dining tables around the world. This year's export season has been longer than usual, reflecting stronger overseas demand. Since the start of May, exports of zongzi are up nearly 50% from a year ago to around 490 tons worth over 9 million yuan or about 1.4 million US dollars. In Jiaxing, one of China's best known zongzi producing regions, exports have more than doubled and now reach countries including Canada, Australia, New Zealand, and the Republic of Korea. And the demand comes not only from overseas Chinese communities looking for a taste of home, but also from international consumers who are becoming more curious about Chinese cuisine and culture. Well, behind the scenes, improved cold chain logistics, modern food production, and faster customs clearance are helping this more than 2,000-year-old festival food travel farther than ever before. And there are also countless regional variations in terms of flavor. So traditionally, northern China favors sweet fillings like red bean paste, while southern China is known for savory versions with pork and salted egg yolk. But today, the choices are far more diverse. In Guangdong, local producers combine sticky rice with abalone and other seafood from the South China Sea. And in Yunnan, locally bonded wild mushrooms are often mixed into zongzi. And while bamboo and reed leaves are the most common wrappers, some households in Henan use mountain oak leaves instead. And each kind of leaf imparts its own distinct aroma. And it's not just regional classics. There are also innovative flavors from chocolate to durian. So as Zongzi goes global, they're also evolving to suit local tastes. Japanese consumers can find matcha and strawberry flavors, and Middle Eastern markets have seen date-filled halal versions. And Zongzi's growing demand overseas reflect how it's become another global ambassador for Chinese cuisine.
1: Foreign visitors in China this holiday are taking part in time-honored customs. In Shenzhen, they tried making sticky rice dumpling zongs. In the city of Nanchang and Jiangxi province, international students joined residents in stuffing filling into the sticky rice, folding bamboo leaves and tying up the parcels. They also crafted herbal sachet. On top of zongs making in Beijing, foreign visitors raised dragon boats. These activities show the enduring appeal of Chinese culture.
12: So many people are together, they celebrate this festival and they eat together. It's really good.
13: This is my first time about zongs. In zongs, there are dough, hong zao. The whole process is very fun. 中国传统文化很有意义。我觉得粽子很香，氛围很好，这里大家就像一家人一样。
14: This is my first time like seeing like such an activity, like being involved in some traditional experience. And it's good like to interact with a lot of people and like ride the boat, very fun as well.
1: Let's recap our top stories this hour. U.S.-Iran start talks in Switzerland on implementing a memorandum of understanding signed by the two sides to reach a final deal. France braces for temperatures of over 40 degrees Celsius in the coming days. And China celebrates the final day of the Dragon Boat Festival with cultural events held nationwide. That's all we have for now on The World Today. I'm Xia Cheng in Beijing. I'll speak to you soon.

0: This week on the agenda, why the next China is still China. We speak to author and chair of McKinsey Greater China, Joe Guy. In the past four decades, China has transformed itself into the world's second largest economy.But with a slowing population, rising geopolitical tensions, and growing questions about the future of global growth, many are asking, where will the next China emerge? According to a new book co-written by Joan Guy, chair of McKinsey Greater China, and senior partner Nick Leung, the answer's simple. The next China is still China. The book sets out an insider's guide to succeeding in this new era of Chinese growth and opportunity.And I'm delighted to say that Joe Guy joins me now. Great to have you on the agenda, Joe. Now, your book argues that the next China is still China, but we are seeing tariffs rise, supply chain shifts, and foreign companies becoming more selective about where they invest. So what are global CEOs seeing in China that the markets are missing?
1: First of all, thank you for having me here. I thinkIn the last couple of years, I have really seen foreign CEOs have a very deliberate China strategy. I think about 3 years ago, I think it was all around kind of China plus one, right? Like, yeah. Where is my alternative, right? Is it Vietnam? Is it Cambodia? Is it India? Mm. You know, is it Mexico? And I think the more people looked, I think it's very interesting. The more people then find outthat there are very few alternatives to China, and at the same time, China is technologically actually getting more and more advanced. So in this year, 2026, I have seen more CEOs and boards and executive teams actually have their meetings in China. Why? Because they want to understand how can China, China tech, China advances, China AI, China supply chain help my companyto advance in a way that I did not think about before. So I think that it's actually very interesting how CEOs have morphed from thinking about China as a 1.3 billion market that I sell into,
0: yeah.
1: into a market where China is a place where I find inspiration.
0: You talk about there being three engines that drive China's success, policy, capital, and culture. How would you say that the Chinese approach to thosethree areas is really different?
1: Well, I think that you have a government that actually is very pro-growth and very pro-business. I think that that leads to an environment in China where actually in every province, the local government supports the local businesses, right? So they all compete against each other. I think, you know, in China is where you have this, what I call,you know, the world's, you know, toughest gym, right? Where companies, yeah. the competition, the business ecosystem, right, is actually ultra competitive because everyone is kind of pro-business, is pro-growth, is trying to, you know, enable companies to expand either locally, domestically, or increasingly globally. At the same time, you have actually a lot of capital. The capital is...you know, both state-owned capital, but there's also a lot of private capital. There are a lot of second, you know, generation entrepreneurs, right, who were very successful, right, in the early 80s, 90s,

0: that are now plowing back the money into the current, entrepreneurial efforts, right? So you actually have a lot of capital coming into these businesses, where I think maybe second to the U.S. Silicon Valley type capitalism,
1: Yeah.
0: I think the Chinese funding for early stage and venture is actually second to none. Yeah, and then lastly, I think there's culture. I think in China, the culture is one where the toughest one that survives will win. Yeah, and so basically, you have these companies that are just very resilient. They sometimes go through really tough battles. These business cycles in China are notorious. Lots of blood everywhere, right? Lots of casualties. But the ones that actually end up being the winners, they become globally competitive, right? And globally significant companies, right? And that's a little bit that the culture in China on the business cycle side enables these companies to be the way that they are today.
1: You mentioned Silicon Valley, and you've talked a little bit about technology, which makes me think about China's 15th five-year plan with this big focus on leadership in artificial intelligence, in advanced manufacturing, in semiconductors, and also green technology. So, beyond the policy ambitions, is China's real advantage that now, the strength and the speed of this innovation ecosystem, to steal a phrase of yours?
0: Absolutely. I think right now, in the China business world, I think AI and innovation is everything. People have experienced in the past 15 years how much technology can accelerate and help companies leapfrog. So when AI came along, everyone is all in. I think, in some countries, people have a lot of fear around AI replacing jobs, or maybe is AI good for community or society? I don't think you really have these questions in China. I think, of course, there are always some trade-offs in AI, but everyone agrees that we have to be all in AI. We have to, use the technology, and that's the only way of progress, right? And so in China, AI is also under involution, if you will,
1: Yeah.
0: is that there's actually fierce competition even among AI companies.
1: So it's a mindset you're talking about, but you also write about China's speed, which I think is interesting. We've seen it in electric vehicles, we've seen it in solar, in batteries, and now, as you mentioned, in AI. Why has China become so effective, not just at innovation, but at commercializing it and scaling it?
0: I think China actually has a very large domestic market that is very open for new ideas, new products. Yeah, I sometimes call it the featurization of China, where when you see an advertising in China, they talk about this phone, what's the camera, what's the processing power, when you see a car, it's around what's acceleration, what's the mileage you can go on the battery. Yeah, and so therefore, at the core of it, I think Chinese companies compete on how they come with more features, more value for money. They try to cram more into less. They try to compete on also value, and cost. So what you have is the China speed is for survival, right? Chinese companies move very fast because that's the only way to come out on top, right? So I do think that, at the end, will some Chinese businesses rather, move a bit more slower, take a few more vacations? I think everyone in their hearts, maybe they want to, but they know they can't, because in some ways, this business ecosystem, the cycle, the competitive
1: Yeah.
0: pressure intensity makes it so that we have to move at China speed, right? In order to be around, in order to rise to the next challenge, in order to compete against the next guy that's trying to come
1: Yeah.
0: in to take us over. Yeah. So I think that that's a little bit where, out of necessity, out of our own ability, and out of the market receptiveness, right, to new products and new ideas, then you arise this kind of China speed,
1: Yeah.
0: partially, pushed by the market, partially kind of pulled by, competitors around.
1: But for so many years, China was seen as, you know, fast followers. So today, that's completely changed. And sectors from automotive to consumer technology, they're setting the pace. You know, are we entering a period, do you think, where Chinese companies stop being seen as challengers and start shaping those global standards, those innovation trends?
0: I think this has long, you know, been, you know, a play, right? So if you think about today in pharmaceuticals, 40%, right, of the global drug pipeline, right, actually sits in China right now. If you think about advanced manufacturing, I think the use of robotics, the use of AI, the use of, you know, dark factories, I think China actually leads the world. I don't think China has a monopoly on technology, right? Look, I think that there are many spots around the world where there are incredible things happening, and I think that that's great. But I think that, you know, people who are in the know, they understand that China is no longer just a fast forward. So I think that, you know, around the world, China really is now emerging as a hotspot for innovation, for ideas, for inspiration.
1: You've talked a lot about the domestic picture in terms of the capital, in terms of the workforce drive, but there are external factors that play into all of this too. You know, the US tariff strategy, it was designed to slow China's rise in strategic sectors. Has it, though, actually maybe accelerated China's push for technological self-reliance?
0: Well, I think around the world today, I think that being more resilient, being more self-reliant is a theme in many countries around the world, right? US, China, Europe, you know, Middle East. I do think that people are putting security and resilience as part of the themes, right, of what, you know, countries need to do. And I do think that in China, obviously, this has been a theme in the latest five-year plan. And so therefore, the investments in some of these technologies, in chips, in AI, I think it's actually obviously accelerating. One important part of this is also energy. I think in the past 10 years, China has actually invested in a lot of green energy. And so therefore, if you think about the mix of energy today, I think China actually have one of the most interesting and greenest you know, kind of energy supply, and it's coming on, you know, at a scale that also allows it to be low cost, right? Which I think is also being quite helpful as, you know, AI and the usage of tokens and the usage of energy and compute is being quite an important element of competitiveness today.
1: When we look at China's AI plus strategy, it does look very different from the race we're seeing in Silicon Valley, for example, which is very much focused on chatbots. It's much more consumer-focused, embedding AI into manufacturing, logistics, industrial productivity is more the direction we're seeing in China. Do you think China sees AI as primarily an economic infrastructure story then, rather than a consumer technology story, or is that simplifying it too much?
0: China is a big economy, and I think that the consumer technology story is very much there. If you think about the leading companies, right, whether this is going to be the Tencent, the Alibabas, the ByteDances, you know, and all those, I think everyone who is consumer facing are very much in the AI game right now as we speak. Yeah. But the other part, which I think is quite distinctive in China, is what I call the physical AI side. And the physical AI is really where you have AI, but you combine that with the physical manifestation, right? The clearest place where this comes is, you know, autonomous vehicles or in robots, right? Which basically is a, you know, vehicle that can does things, or a robot that can drive, yeah? But I do think that and that comes because China has a supply chain that actually is very, very deep, very, very responsive, and is very cheap, right? And so therefore, if you think about robots, and it doesn't need to be humanoid, it can be, you know, any kind of factory or manufacturing robots, I do think that there is quite a lot of experimentation and innovation in that sector. It's very fragmented, it's very competitive, but I think that that competitive intensity will emerge a lot of very interesting physical AI manifestation in robotics and in autonomous vehicles,
1: yeah.
0: Which I think you're seeing today. So I think, you know, globally, everyone's going to be, you know, into AI,
1: yeah.
0: But I think in physical AI, it's where China actually has an edge because of the supply chain.
1: And that edge is very important, presumably, to other parts of the world, like Europe. But when you think of Europe wanting more strategic autonomy and wanting to get involved with industries like autos, autonomous vehicles, green tech and advanced manufacturing, can Europe remain competitive without China?
0: Well, I think that, you know, is a story that we need to continue to see how it plays out. But, you know, as I think a lot around European CEOs who have been visiting China and what they tell me, I believe that actually part of the solution to Europe's, you know, search for their reindustrialization, right, or the next era of their industrialization, I think, you know, it can well have some Chinese components in there. I think in a couple of ways, right? Number one, I think that there are more Chinese companies and technologies that could actually have their manufacturing, right? The technology know-how to be transplanted over, right, in Europe. That can create jobs, that can lead to tech transfer, and that can lead to, you know, in some ways, a round-trip story. You know, once upon a time, you know, I think, you know, Germany and a lot of European manufacturers came to China after the WTO, established JVs, right, and actually helped China industrialize. I think part of what China is very good at today, right, on the advanced manufacturing side, right, maybe they can go, you know, to Europe, do these JVs, and also help in the next chapter, right, of Europe's new manufacturing, right? So that's kind of one area where it's interesting. The other one is where I think China used to be kind of the factory for the world. It still is in many ways.
1: Yeah.
0: But I think a new idea is China can be the factory for factories, right? So if I think about the new factories that we need to build, right, around the world and in Europe, right, I think where you can get the machines from, where you can get the, you know, components from, where do you get, you know, all the stuff that actually is going to go into your factory. That also is in some ways most competitive and most in some ways agile, that supply chain in China. So in some ways, I think China will be supplying for your factory and then it's going to be your manufacturing. So, you know, in one way or another, I think we'll find China in parts of the self-sufficiency of Europe. And I hope that that's also an area where more collaboration can be found, and there's more of these cooperation that will lead to kind of win-win, and to be honest, faster, cheaper, much more value for money, rather than doing everything ourselves.
1: Yeah. Joe, one of the most striking ideas in your book is this hyper-switching Chinese consumer. Companies once spent years building that brand loyalty in China, and now it seems that they can just change that overnight. What do you think that really says about just how competitive the Chinese market really is?
0: Yeah, it's really the dynamism, right, of the Chinese market that creates the opportunity, but it's also a big source of frustration and fear. Corporate anxiety, right? I mean, in some ways, you can be building your brand for a long time, but when a newcomer comes with a better product, it can really displace you very quickly. And I can't think of any market in the world where people switch so quickly than in China. People are, I don't think that they are disloyal, but I think that they're eager to try new things, and they have tasted why trying new things is actually a benefit. So I do think that, you know, in China, for example, you have people switching to electric vehicles faster than any other country in the world. Of course, there were incentives and also there was infrastructure, but at the same time, people were very happy to, you know, okay, let me try the EVs. It looks pretty good. It, you know, it drives pretty well. So why not? People were very When the flip phones came up, where you have these foldable phones, right? Everyone's very worried, is that going to last or not last? In China, the foldable phones sold very well because people were like, okay, let's try that, right? When there was like digital finance came up, people were like, okay, I'm happy to change my, bank accounts into digital only bank accounts, even though that bank doesn't exist, physically, I'm happy to, have confidence in it. So I do think that in China, because you have a rather, young and in some ways maybe not so young anymore, but they're young at heart, like mm-hmm. they're very happy to try new things, they're very technologically curious. Curiosity is the right word, right? So they're very yeah. curious, they're very eager, right? And so therefore trying new things, and when Chinese companies make it very easy to try new things, it becomes a threat to the incumbent because you're mm. always someone looking at you and saying that, well, how can I do that better? Right, that's where advancement and progress comes in, but it's also a threat, yeah. right, to everyone who have invested in capital, and that's also why the market, sometimes is a very tough market to be in. Mm.
1: So Chinese consumers revel in the new, in newness, is what you're saying. But as you've also mentioned, for years, those multinational companies have treated China as a sales market. Your book, though, suggests that the model's shifting towards in China for China and even in China for global. What does that look like in practice, Joe?
0: Well, I think that, it's very clear that, you can no longer just take what you have anywhere in the world and just sell in China. Now, for some, it still works, huh? If you are a luxury player and you have a, great bag that, is in high demand, I think that you still find a lot of Chinese consumers, waiting in line, right, to find your bag, and, you make very good business there, right? But for most products around the world, there are actually quite a lot of substitutes, right? And Chinese companies who have grown rapidly over the years to create localized versions of your products, right? Sometimes cheaper, sometimes have different features, sometimes it's more local. So therefore, for foreign companies, I think that the necessity to localize operations in China, to localize the product features in China, to localize the supply chain in China, because it's just cheaper and more effective and faster than elsewhere in the world, I think is a must if you want to have a big business in China. Yeah, so I think that that's one. And then as you do that, right, what happens is that, well, right, wouldn't consumers in the rest of the world like that product too at that price point? Right. And so therefore, you start thinking, well, it's not only in China for China, but perhaps it's going to be in China for the world. Right. Of course, we would use some of the often cited examples, right, whether it's electric vehicles or whether it's going to be, the phones, right, or others. But I do think that increasingly, all the way from, medical equipment to instruments, right? Why wouldn't, you think about, classical instruments, right, being made in China, but for the rest of the world. So I do think that that story has actually been playing out now for years. Yeah. But increasingly, I do think that a lot of people have been able to, to improvise on it and come up with actually better product at better price points. And by the way, that makes things better for consumers around the world. I do think that, one of the, less appreciated fact, right, of the Chinese manufacturing engine, yeah. right, is that it really brought about the better standard of living around the world, to getting products faster, cheaper, better quality, and can provide us with a lid yeah. on inflation around the world.
1: Yeah. As the plate tectonics of the global economy keep shifting in the way you're talking about, we do hear far more discussion about de-dollarization, oil trade in local currency, BRICS financial coordination, cross-border payment systems outside the dollar. Is this still largely symbolic, do you think, or are we seeing more fundamental changes in how global commerce, global finance operates?
0: In the last few years, I think that you see a restructuring of global trade, right? You see new trade corridors happening. It's not only China, right? I do think that, you know, the South-South trade is not only China trade. You see more trade in Latin America. You see more trade in, you know, from the GCC. You see more trade from Southeast Asia. So I do think that there are more economic trade corridors being established around the world. And so therefore, right, as a very natural extension of that is how, you know, finance and the financial structure is being, you know, rearranged, right? So you see also more emerging market banks, right, being involved. You see more trade banks being involved. So, you know, I do think that we have lived in a very largely dollar-denominated trade world. In many ways, it still is. But I do think that you're seeing more alternatives out there. And I do think that as we go into a more, more diversified world, I think that, you know, will likely continue.
1: You know, Joe, the last time you and I were able to have a conversation like this was in January at Davos. Since then, the world has become so much more fragmented economically, politically. So when you look ahead the next 6 months, but also let's go a bit further, let's go 5 years, what makes you most confident about China's position in the global economy?
0: One word, technology. I think in the past 20 years, I think we've seen how much technology, and in the last 20 years, really around digital, can do to an economy and can do to companies, can do to efficiency and effectiveness. Yeah, and I think if you think about the next 20 years, it's very clear where that's going to come from, right? It's coming from more technology, whether that's going to be from AI, whether that's going to come from more sustainable, energy sources, whether that's going to come from, other areas of innovation, right? Such as, biotech, right? Or other places. I think that it's going to be in the leapfrogging is going to come from technology, right? If you look into every part where technology plays a very big role, I think China has been investing in these areas in the last few years. And I think that because of that, right, I think that many Chinese companies, many foreign companies that operate in China are very well placed in these arenas where I think will provide the growth of the next 5 years, right? So, if you believe in this story, right, that technology and, you know, keeping up and leading, right, in technology is actually the way how progress will be made, for our future, I think China is well placed, right? There are, of course, other economies that are also well placed in there, but I think, you know, China, has many. If you're a card player, we have many good cards in our hands, right? And the question is, how do we play that out?
1: And the question is also, what does the rest of the world need to do then to prepare for this new China?
0: I keep telling CEOs, and I'm in the private sector, so I advise CEOs, right? I think, you know, for governments, that's maybe a slightly different or more complex picture. But for, you know, for multinationals, right, as they think about how do I deal with this, you know, new China, this next China, I think there are some parts that are very inevitable, right? I think that, for example, I think the supply chain and the competitiveness of the Chinese industrial engine, some of, you know, the ways how AI and robotics is playing out in China. I think you come see for yourself, you look at the ecosystem, you look at the pipeline of what's coming. It's pretty clear that there are going to be some pretty amazing technologies and companies coming out, right? If I were a global company, right, looking at, you know, my next few years, right, I would think very much around how do I collaborate with that? How do I find that to become a part of my supply chain? How do I leverage that, to be something that actually makes me more competitive? Remember, right, we are also at a stage where these Chinese companies are looking for global markets more than ever before, right? So these Chinese surge of Chinese companies going global can be part of your story, part of your next chapter, right? So I would very much think about what would my next chapter be and how can these Chinese companies play a role in there? Otherwise, you can think of it as these are going to be my competitors, right? And how do I compete against that? is a far more difficult and challenging picture. They think about, what if that becomes kind of part of what I am? Now, of course, right, you got to play the right way. You got to figure out, like, how do I have my own value and my own identity, right? And so I won't be replaced. But I do think that, you know, some of these inevitable patterns that are going to happen, I think if you kind of understand that, there is actually a lot you can do with that. And I see that as one of the biggest opportunity. If I were a multinational CEO and I think about, what does this next China mean to me? I think there's a lot you can do with it.
1: Joan Guy, thank you very much.
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1: Coming up on A Future Agenda. 10 years on, how has Brexit really changed Britain? But for now, from me, Juliette Mann, and from all the Agenda team here in London, goodbye.

0: actions that cause an ecological imbalance.
1: We work with herbivores that were here after millennia. If you don't have herbivores, you have fire.
0: Animals joining the fight for survival.
2: Las ovejas son como bombes. Las ovejas y las cabras son como bombes. Tallafocs. Faltan más ramats a tot arreu. Que facin silvopastura.
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3: On arrive à faire prendre conscience aux gens que c'est pas compliqué. 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
0: Tons of food wasted while millions starve.
4: Up to 10% of the world's entire CO2 emissions comes from food waste. 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
0: Creative ways that will change the way we eat.
5: Un método de producción diferente, ¿no? Que es la impresión en 3D para conseguir esta carne, entre comillas, pero a base de proteína vegetal.
6: When we designed the filament orientation and the structure, we developed the formulation with the biomaterials. It can be plant-based, it can be fungi-based, it can be algae-based, it can be bacteria-based or an hybrid.
0: Ancient economics, still relevant today.
7: Peer-to-peer sharing or lending, it's not an unknown concept. It's been around for a long, long time. There is an alternative to just buy, that there are other ways.
8: I think we have to abandon the thought that everyone needs to own everything.
0: Local ideas with a global impact.
9: It's important to not only transition to electrical, but also to reduce the size of the vehicles within the city. That makes the city more available for everyone.
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0: Moi aussi, j'étais dans la société de consommation. 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
1: Do we really need to own things? That question gets to the heart of the idea of a circular economy, as opposed to one based purely on consumption. And it underpins another movement in Europe. In Sweden, thousands of people have found a way to give new life to stuff they own but aren't using, by renting it directly to others. Stockholm resident Mats Dahlberg needs a roof box for his upcoming vacation. Until recently, he would have had to buy one. But today, he just jumps on a website, finds one on offer, reserves it, and hits the road.
2: I rent because I have no space at home, and this box takes a lot of area to have by myself.
3: Hey!
4: Hey, Isaac.
2: Mats, when I rent it, it will not be necessary to have so many of them.
4: I've used it for like 4 or 5 years. I think it's very good service. I think we have to abandon the thought that everyone needs to own everything. So it's better to have access to stuff. And I use it both to rent out stuff and I also rent stuff myself. It's good for the environment, so I think it's a good thing. And I also meet a lot of nice people.
1: Bringing together people like Krantz and Dahlberg and thousands of others across Sweden is the online platform Uglo. Founder Ola Degafors says peer-to-peer sites like his have been around for a while, but Uglo's taking it to the next level.
5: So peer-to-peer sharing or lending, it's not an unknown concept. It's been around for a long, long time. Due to digitalization, it's now possible to scale and to actually get people that don't already know each other and don't maybe live next to each other, still can get in contact and rent, borrow, or share stuff with each other. So that's the basic idea. Uglo is a peer-to-peer rental platform, so we have a lot of

0: of owners of stuff that they have at home that they don't always use, and they rent them out to others that are in need. It's a general and broad platform, so you can rent more or less anything, from roof boxes to camera equipment to sports equipment and tools. So most of the things we have at home, you can find them at Hugo.
1: Uglow's growing exponentially and globally. It's just required a similar service in the UK called Fat Llama, extending their reach to millions more people. People who can save by renting or earn a bit of pocket money or even a decent income if they rent lots of stuff. But like Jean-Marc Bolles, the repairman in France, Uglow still faces the challenge of convincing the uninitiated to try the service out.
0: There's still a bit of struggle just to become, to test the first time. Once you've tested, you can see the users are super friendly, it's a nice experience, but the threshold to make the first step, that's still kind of a big step to take.
1: But once taken, he says, people's mentality changes.
0: The best we have done so far is the nudging, that showing people that there is an alternative to just buy, that there are other ways. You can borrow from a friend, buy second hand, or you can rent from a neighbor, etc. Just showing the alternative. And from a team perspective, I've been very proud that we've been consistent and trying for over 5 years now and making it better every day and getting more and more transactions.
1: As for the effects of the so-called sharing economy on world commerce, Degerfors concedes that as people buy less, manufacturers will take a hit in the short run. But in the long run, he says, humanity wins.
0: The change into circular economy will be challenging for a lot of companies, for finance as a whole. But we think the alternative with the collapse of the ecosystems will be even worse.
1: Renting instead of buying breathes new life into stuff that's already there, creating a more sustainable circular flow of goods and cash. But there's one key pillar of global sustainability with a much shorter shelf life, something that doesn't lend itself, well, to lending. Food. Feeding the world is complicated and wasteful, a combination of complex supply chains, inconsistent crop yields, extreme climate events, and political instability have long left the world with a paradox. Despite a surplus of food overall, there are millions of people malnourished or in danger of starvation. Humans throw away millions of tons of food each year. Often it's food that goes unsold in stores, then expires. Down the road from Uglow, the folks at Sopshoket Catering are rescuing otherwise edible waste and turning it into delicious meals in their so-called garbage kitchen.

0: Up to 10% of the world's entire CO2 emissions comes from food waste. It's a third of all food that we produce globally that is being thrown away. That means food that is still completely edible. As you can see, the things that we also rescue, very nice things that are being thrown.
1: Every Monday, Wednesday, and Friday, the Sopchoket truck makes the rounds, visiting Stockholm supermarkets, carting off perfectly good food that the law would otherwise require to be tossed in the bin.
0: It wasn't difficult to convince them, actually, to collaborate with us. They all want to minimize their own food waste. Things that we rescue from the supermarkets every week is actually for free. And at the same time, they reduce their garbage cost because they would otherwise have paid the company to come and pick it up, which is kind of expensive for them.
1: Lundin says after collecting the food, they sort the good from the spoiled. They usually rescue about 90% of their haul.
0: So then the next step is taking those things, the 90%, up to the kitchen. And then the staff in the kitchen is cutting, chopping, peeling, and maybe parboiling or drying, freezing it so that we build our food bank in the freezer. The next step after that is that we go again, the kitchen staff, to the freezer room where we have the food bank of frozen ingredients.
1: With their freezer stock, says Lundin, they can get creative in making delicious meals.
0: Then we take out what we want to make big cook-off for maybe 100 liters of, it could be a stew, but it could also be anything from a smoothie to a pie. Anything that we can make in a big portion of 100 liters per cooking occasion. And then we vacuum pack it and freeze again in big portions for our own operations of catering and in small portions for our future frozen meal products sold to the supermarket circularly back. We really need to have our operations in the kitchen efficient. So the same staff is cooking big batches, and then we freeze it, and then we can distribute it in a lot of different revenue streams, which also gives our company a resilience if we have a crisis like the corona crisis in the future again, where a whole branch would collapse, like the catering events we had almost none during the corona crisis. Then we have other revenue streams to stand on and can ensure that we can continue to minimize food waste in the future.
1: Sopchoket says its business is scalable and exportable. A waste-saving model that makes money, creates jobs, and that could reduce food waste globally.
0: And at the same time, we want to inspire others to minimize food waste themselves. The collaborators we collaborate with, we want to help them to reduce their own food waste with different tips and advice. And we also want to inspire through me holding lectures at schools, gymnasiums, high schools, universities, to inspire youth in how to minimize food waste at home.
1: Reducing food waste means slowing global warming. But what about the carbon footprint of food production itself? That's also high, especially when it comes to meat. Agriculture accounts for 40% of the methane gas found in the atmosphere. About a third of that comes from industrial animal farming. As far as greenhouse gases go, methane's much more potent than CO2. Lowering its emission is crucial. In a warehouse in Barcelona, scientists and entrepreneurs are searching for a way to remove animals, and therefore methane, from the protein chain. And it starts with a 3D printer and an ersatz sirloin, materializing one microfilament at a time.
2: I come from bioengineering. I was a professor in what is called tissue engineering. So I've been working 10 years on regenerating organs and tissue for biomedical and veterinarian purposes. So the idea came when I was able for the first time with a bioprinter to create microfilaments that resemble what we call the biomimetic structure, you want to replicate the real structure of the muscle, for example, of a cow. And then I was able to create these microfilament and combine them as if they were muscular fiber.
1: The only thing Novameat's so-called muscle can't do, Scionti likes to say, is move on its own.
2: So we have our food engineer that is designing the code, and when we design the filament orientation and the structure, we develop the formulation with the biomaterials. It can be plant-based, it can be fungi-based, it can be algae-based, it can be bacteria-based, or an hybrid.
1: Novameat's a startup, entering an alternative meat market already stiff with competition, from Beyond to Impossible to local company Eura. But Scionti's hoping his technology will give him an edge. A technology that's still top secret.
2: While the first prototypes were just with a small 3D printer, we were producing very slowly. Now we've been able to scale the production up to about 500 kilograms per hour. This is just one machine, so one equipment, but we are able to have them in parallel as a modular production facility. And now in the pilot plant, we are just developing the process so that we can actually have a big factory, not only one in Europe, but also in the rest of the world. And

0: Then we can really have at scale something that is very efficient and so scalable that you get also in terms of price something that is not only price parity compared to normal meat, but something that is cheaper.
1: To prepare for large-scale production, Scionti has spent 2 years trying to perfect the two most important aspects of his Nova meat, the look and the taste. To do that, Nova meat has turned to another expert in what you might call culinary microbiology, Eduard Chatruch, owner and chef at Disfrutar in Barcelona. Voted third best restaurant in the world by Restaurant Magazine this year. Disfrutar is known for its haute cuisine experimental dishes, from beetroot meringue to faux olives made from cocoa butter. To create those dishes, Disfrutar has a separate subterranean kitchen, a food lab where staff are willing to try just about anything to create new flavors and textures, including using 3D printing.
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1: Chatruch says the key to creating is finding new techniques. Nova Meats hooked them immediately.
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1: Everybody wins. Disfrutar gets to play with the printer. 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
2: Ahora mismo con Nova Meat estamos pues que ya tenemos resultados, ¿no? 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
1: Nova Meat is about to sign its first contract with a major retailer. Giuseppe Scionti says the revolution is here, and it's easy to see why.
0: It's not better for the environment, but also for our health, because we don't have the use of any antibiotics. There is no cholesterol. This is not carcinogenic. We are talking about something that can be easily better than meat, especially intensive farming meat. That is not a very good meat you can find in the supermarket. It is very important to be resilient as well in the food system. So having different production lines in different continents and different parts of the world can be sustainable. And also it's much more efficient because you avoid transporting the food all around the world.
1: The carbon footprint for international shipping is immense. It accounts for about 3% of global emissions. But local deliveries at endpoint also pollute, says Soap Choquette's Philippe Lundin.
3: One thing that we're not really proud of that at the moment is that we're driving diesel truck, but that's something that's just a momentary thing. We're within some months getting a collaboration with a new electric van that we're gonna be able to use for free in our operations when we rescue food.
1: Across town, one company's got a head start on Soap Choquette. A delivery service called Bzzt sends its messengers buzzing about Stockholm on zippy, fossil fuel-free cargo bikes.

0: sitting on these bikes, it leave you with a very powerful feeling because they have so much power underneath them. Even though they are electric vehicles, you would usually only connect that to maybe like a strong combustion motorcycle. But they really do have a lot of capability, and they are very like sturdy. I feel safe riding them. It's pretty amazing that it can be a completely sustainable energy source that powers me through the city doing all these different deliveries and whizzing around. I would never have thought that would have been possible.
1: Lukas Chotenius is head of operations for Bzzt, his company's ambitious mission.
0: To kick out fossil fuel cars out of the cities, because we don't believe that people and cars in the common sense work that well together, because normal cars create noise pollution and pollution from the carbon dioxide and all of the other stuff that is really bad for our lungs. So we want to transition the city from having combustion engine cars in it to only have these electric type vehicles.
1: Cars and trucks are among the biggest emitters of carbon dioxide, one of the major greenhouse gases. In the US, road vehicles are responsible for a fifth of the nation's global warming pollution. Chotenius says the sooner combustion engines are off the roads, the better. Bzzt began in 2015 and relies solely on these rechargeable vehicles.
0: We also believe that it's important to not only transition to electrical, but also to reduce the size of the vehicles within the city, to really focus on the micromobility aspect of it, because that makes the city more available for everyone, instead of having these really wide roads that's only made for cars.
1: In other words, Bzzt envisions a complete transformation of urban mobility and even urban planning. To pull that off, the company is thinking big. Its fleets deliver goods, food, and people around Sweden's three biggest cities, and they're looking to export their model to other countries. Which is why they've partnered with Cake Bikes, a transport company with a similar global vision.
0: There are a lot of different manufacturers of electric bikes, but the reason we chose the Cake Bikes is that they have a focus on sustainability. They want their vehicles to have a long lifespan, and we also chose them because they are a Swedish company, and it's nice to have like a locally sourced vehicle that we can have a close relationship with.
2: We want to inspire the market towards a zero emission by combining excitement with responsibility. That said, I think that aside from the environmental aspects of doing what we're doing, it's also a way of, you know, dealing with what we believe is the biggest enemy against sustainability, and that's the pace of consumption. We buy too much stuff too often that ends up being crap before we know it. So what we're trying to do is to extend life cycles by purpose, innovation, performance, and physical quality. And by extending life cycles, we can also promote what we believe is crucial in terms of sustainability.
1: In other words, building stuff that won't break tomorrow. The opposite of planned obsolescence, the business model that repairman Jean-Marc Bolles in France is fighting so hard against. But when things on Iterborn's bikes eventually give in to wear and tear, he says, they can be easily fixed.
2: All our models are basically built, think of Lego. It's like a platform or a modular system. So we can build different vehicles based on the different components and structures that we have developed ourselves. That also means that there's an easy way of actually maintaining and servicing these bikes.
1: Keeping them on the road instead of dumping them in the junkyard and buying another. Cake bikes aren't full-blown motorcycles, but more like urban scooters for commuting or hauling the tools of your trade around, even going off-road. A few years back, Iterborn's vision for carbon-free, non-polluting transportation accessible to all might have seemed light years off. But policymakers across Europe have given Cake and its competitors a surprising boost.
2: cities around the world are now banning cars from their inner towns, for instance. So if you want to deal with anything related to commuting or last mile deliveries or whatever it might be, these kind of vehicles will boom in terms of numbers and usage and so forth. These initiatives are being led by Paris, Berlin, Amsterdam, Munich, Madrid, Barcelona and so forth.
1: Iterborn acknowledges that there's been growing pains as cities figure out the logistics of banning fossil fuel transport. But he says electric vehicle schemes are coming online quickly.
2: And we have a number of super interesting projects going on too, where the future trucks will be electric too, but as they won't be able to get into town, they need to park outside the city border. And instead of being a truck that used to go door by door and deliver stuff, they'll have four or six of our bikes or someone else's bike. This is a system that we're launching named the Sprinkler System, which is basically showing up with four or six bikes at the point where the truck has been parked and using that as a mobile warehouse. And therefore just, you know, going there and picking up and delivering until it's empty. Then the truck goes back to, you know, the suburb, whether, you know, Stockholm, it be Västberg or something.
1: Cake's sales figures still aren't huge. It sold 3,000 motorbikes last year, but it's aiming for 200,000 by 2030. With help from new assembly plants in Taiwan and Detroit. They're also making inroads into the developing world, also in the name of saving the planet and animals.
2: I'd take Africa as an example, where we both support with anti-poaching and solar powering these bikes, silently catching poachers. In Ghana, for instance, where we promote vaccine deliveries with our, you know, electrically powered bikes and them supporting a fridge or a cooler on the bikes to make sure that we get quality vaccine being distributed throughout the country.
1: For Europe itself, the electric transport movement couldn't be coming at a better time. Between inflation and the war in Ukraine, fossil fuel costs have skyrocketed.
0: The fuel prices of petrol doesn't affect the company in any way, but of course the energy prices, like the electricity prices, can still affect since we charge them with electricity, obviously. But there, it's still so much less than if we had to use petrol. Of course, the climate crisis is the biggest challenge that the world faces right now, and I really believe that using electrical vehicles for transportation is the right way to go to combat at least a part of that challenge. Because climate change is the biggest problem our generation faces, but at the same time, the local pollution in cities is also a very big problem and a huge health hazard, like lung problems and, of course, noise pollution, and just being in a city with all of these combustion vehicles, how much it really affects both like the physical and mental health.
1: But loud cities aren't the only place where electric transport's making waves. Even folks getting away from it all are learning to pollute less.
3: It's a long, long distance out of my country house, and before I had a bigger diesel-driven motorboat, and it cost really, really a lot of money to go out and back again. Now you don't even think about it. It's a couple of bucks. It's nothing, actually. The cost of the electricity, you don't need to bother anymore.
1: Like many Stockholm residents, Thomas Olund has a small cottage on a nearby coastal island. In summer, boat traffic in the archipelago can be heavy.
3: The more I thought about it and the more these questions around the global warming and so on came, you realize when you have a big boat like that, how many liters of gasoline you put in the water and down to the underwater system. The last 2 years I avoided using my diesel boat, actually, so it felt really nice to be able to find this candle and just go with electricity, because in Sweden also we have almost all electricity is green.
1: Olan's at the helm of an electric boat built by a Swedish company called Candela. It's actually a hydrofoil, a type of craft that lifts out of the water once it gets moving.
3: It's quite fun to drive. It's like something between a boat and a helicopter. It's like something else to drive. So it's really nice to just go out for a tour. And, you know, I've done it when the sunset is coming and the water is calm and you want to just have a nice tour around the archipelago. You can just go out and have a nice flight.

0: Live from London, this is The World Today.
1: Hello, you're watching CGTN with Paul Barber in London. The headlines this hour: make or break talks between the US and Iran get underway. JD Vance says they can transform the Middle East, but Lebanon remains a key sticking point. Keir Starmer on the brink reports that the UK Prime Minister is considering resigning amid political pressure. Iran prepares for its second World Cup game, but its coach wants answers after travel restrictions disrupt preparations. And the future of fashion drawn from the past. Traditional Han Chinese clothing on show on London's catwalks. So Donald Trump says the United States wants to turn over a new leaf and transform its relationship with Iran. His vice president, J.D. Vance, conveyed the message to reporters as direct talks got underway in Switzerland, mediated by Pakistan and Qatar. Iran's delegation, led by the foreign minister, Abbas Araghchi, says an interim agreement must be fully implemented, including peace in Lebanon. In a later social media post, Trump appeared to suggest the war could resume if Iran fails to control Hezbollah.
2: This is a historic meeting. Never before, outside of Islamabad and here, so outside the last few months, never before has the Iranian and American leadership met at such a high level. What the president has asked us to do is turn over a new leaf to transform our relationship with the people of Iran.
1: And let's get the latest now from Associated Press correspondent Philip Crowther, who's joining us from Lucerne. Philip, could you just maybe bring us up to speed with what all sides are saying? Are the peace talks taking place?
3: Yeah, they're taking place as we speak. We haven't heard directly from the Iranians before this meeting actually happened. The footage you saw there was of course, U.S. President, Vice President J.D. Vance, alongside the mediators, the prime ministers of Pakistan and Qatar. Not in the room at that time was the Iranian Foreign Minister Araghchi. He is the leader of the Iranian delegation here in Switzerland. He might not have been there for those statements, but I can assure you he is in the room right now with the other three parties. They are holding their negotiations right now in the luxury resort here just on the mountainside above Lake Lucerne. You can just about make out that luxury resort just over my shoulder here. And we got a last message from the Iranians, though, before these negotiations began. They say that their main focus is actually going to be the ongoing war between Israel and Hezbollah in Lebanon. That, of course, was also the reason why these discussions are now happening, well, essentially 2 days later than had been planned. There was supposed to be an official signing ceremony right here at this resort on Friday. That didn't happen in the end. From the U.S. side, with a message brought here by J.D. Vance, well, there's a message of optimism, but a threat also at the same time. As you mentioned, a threat also coming from U.S. President Donald Trump in his social media post. The message of optimism from J.D. Vance is this one. He says that there could be the possibility of changed relations in the Middle East. But if not, he also has this message: we could go back to doing things the way we were doing them. That the message from J.D. Vance just before this meeting took place. It is ongoing as we speak, and if past discussions between Iran and the United States are anything to go by, this could take a while. The last time they met was in Islamabad, in the Pakistani capital, and their meeting went well into the night.
1: And is there any sign that the major issues have been resolved?
3: No, I think it's too early to say that at this point. Certainly the message from the U.S. vice president was that what we're going to see here in Lucerne are largely going to be technical talks. It's essentially about somehow making this memorandum of understanding that has been signed by Iran and the United States and the mediators from Pakistan, that somehow turns into a lasting peace and a lasting agreement in Iran. There are quite a few things that still need to be sorted out, and if they are not, they can quickly turn into obstacles for this agreement as a whole. The Strait of Hormuz is meant to be reopened entirely. A ceasefire that that is currently holding between Iran and the United States is supposed to be a lasting one as well. And the document that they've all signed, well, that also says that there is supposed to be no longer a war between Israel and Hezbollah in Lebanon, and that indeed Lebanon's territorial integrity should be respected. That is not something that is happening right now. The Iranians also will have to start discussions now on their nuclear program, and it has a very, very short time frame, 60 days, to find a solution to Iran's nuclear program that will satisfy both Iran and the United States. The United States, of course, doesn't want it to be used for military means. Now, remember the last time there was a nuclear deal with Iran was during the Obama administration. It took at least a year and a half to negotiate that one. And now here we're looking at the two parties saying that they might be able to get it done within 60 days. That is a very tall order.
1: Indeed. Philip, thank you so much. Philip Crowther from the AP reporting for us there from Switzerland. And we can now cross to Israel and speak to our correspondent there, Jonathan Regev in Tel Aviv. Hi, Jonathan. So what's the reaction to these talks been in Israel so far, and the fact that Lebanon is clearly the main sticking point?
4: Yes, it is well understood that Iran is putting all of its pressure in order to have the Israeli forces possibly even withdrawing from Lebanon, or at least stopping their actions. And in the sense, two statements coming today. First, from Defense Minister Israel Katz, who said loud and clear, Israeli forces will remain in Lebanon. There are no plans to withdraw. True, Israel is not acting in Beirut, for example, for quite some time now. And also, Israel is saying that it will not act in Lebanon. It will not strike Hezbollah positions if Hezbollah keeps quiet on its side. But the main point there from Israel Katz is that the Israeli forces will remain in Lebanon. Shortly after, the chief of staff, Eyal Zamir, who was in southern Lebanon, inside the Lebanese territory, reiterating the same message. The forces are there to make sure that the northern communities, the border communities, are well defended. This is the lesson that Israel learned from the October 7th attack on the Gaza border. Back then, the Israeli forces were not present in enemy territory, in Gaza territory, and then came the attack on the border communities. This time, the defense minister and the chief of staff saying that the forces have no plans to withdraw whatsoever. Israel is, it has to be said, is expecting quite a strong pressure on this issue from the United States. The Iranians are putting their pressure on the U.S., expecting the U.S. to put pressure on Israel. Perhaps some encouragement for Israel in recent comments coming from Donald Trump asking Iran to curb Hezbollah. But it's still well understood that Israel can and probably should expect tough pressure from the U.S. at least to hold its fire and perhaps to even withdraw from some of its positions. This is something that the defense minister, the chief of staff, and in previous days, even Prime Minister Netanyahu, all said that Israel has no plans to do that whatsoever.
1: Okay, Jonathan, many thanks. Jonathan Regev in Tel Aviv for us there. And our correspondent Adel Marouchi is in southern Lebanon for us now. So, Adel, are there any signs that the ceasefire is actually taking hold there?
5: So technically, yes, but actually maybe a bit no. So that's basically earlier this morning we've had reports of two explosions at two different parts in southern Lebanon. But as we've heard from Jonathan, Israel says it is not targeting Hezbollah in itself. However, sometimes explosions happen within the territories that Israel declared as a buffer zone or within the L-line premises where the military, the Israeli military, stands currently. So in terms of sounds and explosions, it still has not happened. It still has not stopped entirely. But compared to what has been the case before, that's significantly down. Hezbollah on its side has not announced any attacks from its side, but the tension is still there as both media from both sides are trying to showcase what is happening. Israel was saying this morning that it has some Hezbollah members sieged. Hezbollah is sending videos of older operations attacking Israeli soldiers. In general, there's a sense of skepticism when it comes to withdrawal. The IDF as we've heard from Johnson, doesn't plan to withdraw soon. And it seems when I was speaking to the deputy prime minister of Lebanon, Tarek Mitri, he also expects that it will be very difficult for Israel to withdraw, at least within the short time. Let's have a listen.
6: Well, we're hoping that the negotiations, the Lebanese-Israeli negotiations under U.S. auspices that is resuming on the 22nd of this month,

0: I call the yellow line, which is tantamount to permanent occupation and depopulation of their villages. We fear that Israeli withdrawal is not going to smoothly occur in the immediate future.
1: And basically, this is why Iran has been calling for an emergency session in Switzerland to discuss Lebanon with the United States. And it comes as a crucial point to show solidarity to Hezbollah, which in itself may contradict the efforts of the government leading direct talks with Israel in Washington, as Hezbollah doesn't follow the government. The government doesn't have full authority, especially as an armed Lebanese resistance group. So this keeps to be the main issue, that achieving full peace with Israel, talking only to the government while Hezbollah is being backed by Iran in parallel talks that neither Israel nor the Lebanese government are part of.
2: Okay, Adel, appreciate it. Thank you very much, Adel Marouchi there in southern Lebanon. And for more of Adel's interview with Tarek Metri, you can see that on our YouTube channel. You can get there via the code, that QR code on the screen right now. And this is CGTN, still ahead. How long left does the British Prime Minister have? Some media reports suggest there will be an announcement within 24 hours.
3: This week on Razor, building an AI supercomputer to solve today's problems and those we haven't even thought of yet.
4: AI is really good at spotting patterns, so it can consume vast amounts of data and then learn patterns or spot interesting quirks that we would have missed. And that can lead to ideas for new drugs or a treatment for some kind of disease.
2: And welcome back. These are the headlines. Talks get underway between the US and Iran. J.D. Vance says that they can transform the Middle East, but Lebanon remains a key sticking point. Now, expectations are growing that the British Prime Minister Keir Starmer could announce a plan to stand down as soon as Monday. He's been under mounting pressure over the past 6 weeks since the ruling Labour Party suffered poor results in local elections. On Sunday, a cabinet colleague said that Starmer was reflecting on the political realities of his situation. Andy Burnham, who's considered his likely successor, will be sworn in as a Member of Parliament on Monday. That would enable the former Greater Manchester Mayor to mount a leadership challenge. Let's speak now to our correspondent, Jeff Moody, who's in the town of Clacton in southern England. Hi there, Jeff. So, are there signs that the Prime Minister is starting to shift his position? He had been pretty keen to say that he was going to cling on.
5: Very much so, Paul. He is at Chequers, which is the country retreat of the Prime Minister, with his wife this weekend, where, as you say, he's contemplating political realities. The sun is shining here in Britain, but the clouds are really circling for Sir Keir Starmer. They have been for some time, but this weekend they're really descending. You've got the Home Secretary, you've got the Foreign Secretary, the Transport Secretary, all urging him to stand down. Now, many are saying, why has this happened? They say, Labour MPs say, look, this is deeply unfair. He's achieved quite a lot. The economy's on the way up. He's done well on the world stage. The health service is doing well. It's not fair, but few are saying that it isn't a fact, because it is. He is deeply, viscerally unpopular. I've been doing this job for 35 years now, and I have to say I've never known a politician as deeply unpopular as Sir Keir Starmer. Why? We just don't know. That's something that the history books will write. But I've come here to Clacton because in 2024, the last general election, they voted in Nigel Farage as their MP. Now, he is the leader of Reform. It's a right-wing party. It's an anti-immigration party. But Nigel Farage can speak to people. A lot of people think that he talks their language. A lot of people like the way he communicates, and the mood music, the momentum, has been very much in Reform's favour over the last couple of years, to the point that members of the Labour Party have been deeply confused, deeply troubled and deeply depressed by the situation, thinking there was that we were sleepwalking into a Labour, into a Reform government next time around. Enter Andy Burnham. Last week, the town of Makerfield, up in the north of England, they voted in

0: Andy Burnham, who was the mayor of Greater Manchester, and he is seen as widely popular. He's someone that people say can talk their language too. And the Makerfield by-election was really a dress rehearsal, if you like, for any possible general election. You had Andy Burnham and Nigel Farage pounding the streets, going head-to-head, and Andy Burnham beat him hands down. So for the first time in a long time, the Labour Party has found someone that they think can take their policies, their manifesto, to the country, and the country will listen. So it is widely thought that Sir Keir Starmer will come out in the next day or two and set out a timetable for his resignation. President Trump has said today that he thinks it's time for him to go. Whether it is or not, we will find out very soon.
1: We will. Jeff, thank you very much indeed for that. Jeff Moody, reporting for us from Clacton. Let's get some more analysis with Dr. Mark Shanahan, who's a research fellow at the University of Surrey here in the UK. Good to have you back with us, Dr. Shanahan. What do you think is going through Keir Starmer's mind at the moment? Does he think the game is up and that really his position is no longer tenable?
2: I'm sure he understands full well that he is backed into a corner and that his time is pretty much up. For the moment, it's business as usual. He's still the Prime Minister. There has been no challenge against his leadership of the Labour Party. But Andy Burnham will arrive in Westminster tomorrow with a huge amount of momentum behind him. He was re-elected to Westminster through an engineered by-election purely to get him in to be in a position where he could challenge the leadership of Keir Starmer and ultimately become Prime Minister. Now, the sense is that there may not even be a leadership contest, that it may be that Keir Starmer walks away, does it in such a way that he can manage the process and do this at the time of his choosing. It may not turn out to be quite as easy as that. At the moment, Keir Starmer is Prime Minister. Andy Burnham is the likely next Prime Minister, but he needs time to prepare. And actually, it may be the media that is largely rushing us to a more messy, much quicker conclusion.
1: So how do you think the next few weeks could look like if Keir Starmer does set out a timetable? How could this unfold? How quickly could it unfold? Is it likely that there would be a sort of a transition process rather than it being an overnight change in leader, for example?
2: Yeah, it won't be an overnight change in leader. I don't think that is going to happen. And the whole of the Labour movement, all of the party behind the parliamentary party, would like it to be a managed process. That could go in one of two ways. It could be that Andy Burnham is the clear successor, that he has a consensus of MP support behind him and there are no other challenges. But he's not the only person who would like to be leader of the Labour Party and therefore Prime Minister. They're far and away the largest party in Parliament, have a government majority of over 150. There are still other people. The Health Secretary, Wes Streeting, resigned pretty much to kick off this process of challenging Keir Starmer, and there are other people circling around. If it becomes a contest, it's going to take longer. Parliament breaks for the summer in July. It could well be September before we have a new leader.
1: OK, Mark, we've run out of time, but thank you very much for your insights, Dr. Mark Shanahan from the University of Surrey. Now, Belgium is relaxing strict laws on working hours to allow shops to stay open for longer. The proposals would scrap rules for mandatory closing hours and days to help stores compete with online vendors. But not everyone's backing the changes, as William Denslow reports from Brussels.
3: Winemaking takes patience, but for consumers, that's a commodity in increasingly short supply. For small businesses like this in the heart of Brussels, that means adopting more flexible working hours to better serve the community.
4: Big majority of our customers work quite lately. So for them, of course, it's easy to come as late as possible, but not too late as well, because we have to respect our timetables, our life, life of my colleagues.
3: Under existing legislation, stores in Belgium generally have to close by 8 p.m. on most days and be shut for a mandatory 24-hour period at some point during the week.

0: typically on Sunday. Competing with the 24/7 nature of e-commerce, lawmakers are proposing to push closing times to 9 p.m. and let businesses stay open 7 days per week.
1: It's not just that you cannot, like, get your stuff done on the weekends, because also in the week the opening times are very limited.
2: If it's a choice, if there is a compensation, why not? But if not, then let's have the weekend for everybody.
0: Proponents say this change is long overdue, but some workers' rights groups say it could be a poison chalice.
3: Many shoppers here in Brussels and across the country might be welcoming these more flexible opening hours, but some retailers have expressed concerns that any potential increases in revenue might be offset by higher operating costs.
0: Lawmakers behind the draft legislation say the rule change is intended to remove barriers to help brick and mortar retailers compete.
4: It is by no means mandatory to have to open 7 days a week until 9 p.m. The entrepreneur, the shopper, is the best to know what is best for his business, for his turnover, and that he will think between costs and benefits of having to open his business longer or more days.
0: The rule change must still be approved by the Belgian Parliament and could enter into force this summer. Supporters of the move say it sends a strong message that as consumer habits change, retailers will be given the ability to change with them. William Denslow, CGTN, Brussels.
5: Now, Japan have become the first Asian team to score 4 goals in a World Cup game. They beat Tunisia 4-0 with Ayase Ueda scoring twice. It was also the 1,000th World Cup match to be played since the tournament started in 1930. The win moves Japan level with the Netherlands on 4 points and sends Tunisia out of the tournament. Well, all eyes are on Los Angeles as Iran play Belgium in their second match in Group G. And the team has been hugely impacted by American travel restrictions, which mean that they must travel in from Mexico for each game and leave the US immediately afterwards. CGTN's Dan Williams reports.
6: Iran's footballers train in Los Angeles ahead of their crucial World Cup Group G match against Belgium. For Iran, the tournament has been about more than just football. Against a backdrop of war, the team has faced a host of challenges, from political tensions, visa denials, and US-imposed travel restrictions during the competition. The latest challenge, having their request to travel from their team base in Mexico to LA 2 days before the match, rejected by the organizers and US authorities.
7: They robbed us of all these opportunities, but we are hopeful. Now we have less than 16 hours in LA to prepare for this match, and I think that is an injustice against our country, and I hope that this behavior is not repeated in the future.
6: Iran's World Cup preparations have been in turmoil since the US and Israel launched strikes on Iran in February. That led to the suspension of the country's domestic league and then having to move the national team's base from the US to Mexico due to visa restrictions. The pressure is now on Iran to qualify for the knockout phase, having drawn their opening match against New Zealand, the lowest ranked side in the group, and now face Belgium next up.
8: I think our team is made up of very experienced as well as young players, and we have tried our very best. We know what major team we are facing, but we are Iranians, and our team have some very good players, and we will do our best to bring pride to our nation.
6: Iran's hopes of beating group favourites Belgium would have been a tough test even in the best of times. To do so under the various challenges they have faced would be quite the achievement. Dan Williams, CGTN, Los Angeles.
5: Traditional Chinese clothing is enjoying a revival, with many people in China seeing it as a visual celebration of their heritage. Well, here in London, Han Chinese outfits have been out on the catwalk, and our correspondent Siobhan McCall has tried some on.
9: Traditional Chinese fashion takes to the catwalk in one of the world's most modern cities. The 2026 London Hanfu Fashion Day, an opportunity to showcase centuries of Chinese culture in a celebration filled with creativity.

0: Chinese young adults, they always more and more confident, and they want to wear something our own, and from our country, it can represent some culture and represent the, I think, culture nowadays too.
1: Contestants took part in one of China's leading modeling competitions dedicated to traditional dress. This was the first time it was staged in London.
2: Hanfu is our traditional, and it belongs to our, our history from very, very long, and it changes, it's always changed, and they're all always so beautiful.
1: The majority of Hanfu consumers are under 40, and many are now combining heritage pieces with creative styling to give their look a modern feel.
3: This is designed for the fashion routine, so I think maybe it's the best to introduce the Chinese clothes to the Western clothes. If I try to combine the two together, maybe people can learn more about it.
1: And the day included a workshop on traditional Chinese fashion and makeup, giving me a chance to try on a beautiful outfit. Social media platforms, including Douyin and Xiaohongshu, helped turn Hanfu into a highly visual trend.
4: More and more people around the world are becoming interested in wearing Hanfu. It's an opportunity to engage with Chinese craft and with it, Chinese culture.
1: And many London residents were keen to learn more.
5: I think recently there's been a lot more like Chinese films and Chinese TV shows reaching Westerners, so people are discovering more about China.
1: Some of the audience were even over from Canada.
6: We saw a young lady dressed with the traditional dress of China, and she had a rose for her, and then she suggested we come here and see the festival.
1: Opera, music, and dance performances also showcase centuries of Chinese artistic tradition, and the organizers were proud of the interest in the event.
2: At 2 a.m., and there's some audience come here, they're Western people, and they come here,And they just say, wow, that's so gorgeous. And they want to know more about our culture. What's the clothes from? And we said, that's from China.
1: Traditional dress serving not only as a means of preserving China's heritage, but also as a platform for connecting people and cultures. Siobhan McCall, CGTN, London.
7: And that is the world today. Thank you for watching. There's more on CGTN Europe's channel on the Telegram app, or you can scan the QR code on the screen to get stories and updates sent direct to your phone. We'll be back here with more news at the top of the hour. Coming up next, it's Travelogue. For now, though, from all of the team here in London, goodbye.

0: I'm on the trip of a lifetime, traveling along the roof of the world. From Lhasa, capital of Xizang Autonomous Region, to Shigatse, gateway of the Himalayas, to Shannon, birthplace of Tibetan culture, and finally Ningxi, Xizang's secret garden. What a commanding presence, hey? From snow-capped mountains and sacred sites to the legacy of a princess who bridged cultures and lifestyles old and new.
1: Let's get it!
0: Let's uncover the heart of this extraordinary land. This is China Untapped, Xizang.

Here we are, the final stop on my journey through Xizang. I've arrived in Ningxi, where warm currents from the Indian Ocean brings in moisture that's created this unique ecosystem of glaciers and snow-capped mountains, as well as primeval forests and lush alpine meadows and valleys. And here in centuries past, you would have heard the clip-clop of horse hooves on the ancient Tian horse trail, which nowadays has been replaced by the hum of cars on National Highway 318. But throughout all this time, this area has always been at the crossroads of culture, where Tibetan and Chinese medicine, as well as cooking styles, have come together to create something new that's become iconic of this region. And this is an area that's both poetic in nature and culture. This is Xizang's secret garden.

0: So this is my first stop here in Ningxi. This place is called Lulang International Tourist Town. And when I was here over a decade ago, none of this was around yet. It was all pastures and yak herders and people plowing the land. But a couple years later, with help from Guangdong Province, they built this place up behind me. And it's really contributed a lot to the local tourism industry and given the locals an extra source of income, which is always welcome. Here we are, this is Jiaxigang Village. It's where I'm gonna be staying. And it looks very pastoral.
1: The story goes that 1300 years ago, Princess Wencheng also passed through here. She was so captivated by all the beauty, she named this place Jiaxigang, meaning auspicious slope.
0: Wow, it feels like everyone here is running a homestay. There's one here, there's one here, there's a bunch in front of me. But it makes sense. I mean, the village is located right off National Highway 318. And I'm looking for my homestay, which is run by a gentleman called Dan Zeng. Here we are. This is the place I'll be staying at.
2: 哎，丹丹你好！哎，你好，Justin。欢迎来，你好，你好，Justin。欢迎来，你好。好漂亮，咱们的院子。这应该是老房子吧？
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2: 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That moved
3: a little bit. Whoops. This is the floor is all made of clay. But now I understand because it's basically an attic that's not been closed off. And then I suppose later on in the year, they will be putting the wheat, you know, nearby the side of the wall and probably down here as well. It's a nice space to store your stuff.
1: Thankfully, my room has all the creature comforts I could wish for.

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2: 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Once used to hold water and food, these exquisite copper vessels were a sign of wealth, and are now the centerpieces of the room.
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2: Whether you're staying in Lulang or Jasigang, you'll see one dish advertised everywhere. Stone pot chicken. It's something of a culinary icon.
3: I also read online that apparently the stone pot chicken had something to do with a guy from Chongqing, because this area is very close to the National Highway 318, so it gets a lot of traffic. And you know, he knew about the local chicken, and he wanted to open a restaurant, and he invented this stone pot chicken dish. But who knows? I mean, it's obviously a fusion of different flavors and different types of cuisines. I'm just looking forward to tasting it.
4: This flavor is really delicious, and I didn't put too much ingredients. I saw that later they added
0: 羊肚菌，对，羊肚菌，还有那个红枣，还有红芹。这个季节里面加不了什么很多菌子之类的。七八月份的时候，我们可以上山那个采松茸，有很多那个能吃的菌子多得很。你试一下。
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2: The key to this dish is actually the pot, which is made of stone from nearby Midog County. Here in Ningxi, most families have their own stone pot. Danzong's has been handed down since his great grandfather's time.
1: Ah, 鲜美，真的是。

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And Danton's in there somewhere as well. I'm going to go and find him.

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Everyone copies his move. But he's behind me. I can't see him. Whew. Great way to work off today's stress, though, hey?

0: So I'm making my way up to Danzong's pasture because he said that his dad is milking yaks today, and I wanted to experience the day in the life of a yak herdsman. I think it could be really fun.
1: Ooh.
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0: I managed to get 2 squirts of milk out.
2: There are several branches of the Tibetan ethnic group. And those who live here are known as Gongbo Tibetans. While tourism now sustains much of their livelihood, many locals still maintain their farming and herding traditions. It's an age-old way of life that endures.

0: I've come to the Alpine pastures, which is just absolutely gorgeous here, to try my hand at some traditional Gombul Tibetan customs. And I think, I hear the whistling archery already. 咱们这边是怎么拿呀？这上，这往这儿。这下，拿下边。哦，不是这样的哈。
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3: It's said that whistling archery was invented some 1,500 years ago to send military signals, and later, signals when hunting. It's a traditional sport of the Gombul Tibetans, and nearly every village here has its own team.
0: 就是你们比赛的时候射箭是怎么算？比赛就是差不多有个40到50米。
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0: 厉害，厉害。That was pretty impressive. It's the whole thing fell off, literally. You saw that. Everybody got that. Yes. Oh, yes. That was me. That was me. There was no cut. There was no editing involved. That was me. Two times in a row.
1: 就天天都是你在这儿吗？不是，也要轮着来，天换一次吧。就今天我在这儿前，明天我休息，后天我在那个扎塘鲁措那边去。
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0: I think I'd like to change my job too.
3: Jasigang was one of the first villages in Ningxi to adopt a rural tourism model from inland China.

Here, instead of competing against each other for customers, villagers work together to offer tourists a full taste of Gombo Tibetan culture.

I'm heading to downtown Ningqi. But first, I must cross the dizzyingly high Sijila Pass. At over 4,700 meters above sea level, it's one of the best spots for viewing Mount Namchagbawa. Located at the eastern tip of the Himalayas, Namchagbawa is revered as the father of Tibetan mountains. It also has another name, the Shy Maiden, because of the clouds that constantly obscure its peak. Today, I was lucky enough to catch a glimpse. This really is one of China's most stunning snowscapes.

0: 一二三，好嘞。
1: 谢谢啊，
0: 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Everyone who comes here is just so super excited. Like, there's not a single person with a frown, and everyone's smiling. It's got such a great party atmosphere. You just get in the car, and then you get your altitude sickness later. Love it.
2: Descending the Sijilai Pass, snowscapes are swapped for lush forests.A rare sight on the Alpine Plateau. Even more incredible are these towering, sacred trees.
0: You know, there's a certain kind of immensity, gravitas, just standing next to this tree.I mean, back in 2019, it was certified as the world's largest cypress tree. It's over 57 meters tall. That's more than 30 times taller than I am. And most importantly, it's over 3,200 years old, which is older than most civilizations. And it's still alive. And just standing here, it feels like I'm witnessing history condensed into tree form.Lucky me. So I've heard that locals will pick up the seeds of this cypress, as well as the leaves, and they'll take them home and burn them almost as incense, as an offering for good luck, auspiciousness, good fortune. So I'm going to take a little keepsake for myself as well.
2: Finally, downtown Ningqi. This is the last stop on my journey through Xizang. Time to unwind.
0: So after all these days on the road, I think it's nice to finally treat myself to a relaxing spa experience at the hospital.
2: 1300 years ago, when Princess Wencheng and later Princess Jincheng made their way to Xizang, they brought with them many traditional Chinese medical texts, tools and formulas. Here, the theories merged with local practices to form a new school of Tibetan medicine.

0: 就是睡眠不是特别好，天气冷或者下雨的时候，左膝盖会胀疼。
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0: Did not expect the
1: 对，
0: rod. It's like he's using a very, very, very hard-boiled egg on my head. Obviously, it's a wooden mallet. Oh, okay. That's nice. It's a little bit like using one of those foam rollers in your warm-down session after the gym. Except this one also doubles as a mallet.
2: Inside these rods is Tibetan medicine, while the rods themselves are made of sandalwood, agarwood, or poplar, each used to treat specific ailments.
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2: Originally, the paste would have been applied directly to the scalp. But these days, a gauze cloth is used to secure it in place and make it a lot less messy. This treatment is over 1,000 years old.
0: Oh, that's actually quite pleasant.
3: 不烫吧？可以接受吗？可以接受，可以接受。然后你就可以把你的头放到刚刚那个位置，对，稍微那个一下，对，然后就可以了。
0: Well, it's like wearing very hot Play-Doh on your head. 然后我刚才看的那个。
2: To this day, Tibetans maintain a deep trust in their traditional medicine. And therapies like this, which may seem novel to us, are commonplace in their wellness routine. In every Tibetan hospital, you'll find a statue of Yitog Yongten Gompo, the founding father of Tibetan medicine. You can be sure you'll see people circumambulating him for good health.
0: Yeah, it was kind of like just putting a hot, wet towel on my head. And I remember my cousin telling me ages ago just to make like black sesame milkshakes, and I never believed her because she said that it would be really good for my hairline. But here we are. This is probably even better. I was hoping for these to start growing out as well. Oh, today has been a fun spa experience. I've got to put a hat on.

0: That view is absolutely spectacular. So this behind me is the Yanni National Wetland Park, and it's a very important stopping point for migratory birds throughout the whole Qinghai Sizhuang Plateau. It's also where, further downstream, the Yalong Zanpo River and the Niang River converge. And you can't see it from here, but I'm going to go rafting, and then I'll be able to see it from up close on the water itself.
1: 角色了，没人喝吗？

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3: Mount Benru is one of the holiest mountains in Bonn. The faith native to Xizang before Buddhism spread here. Regardless of religion, across Xizang, people believe deities dwell in sacred mountains and lakes. And that walking around them brings them merit. Next year is the year of the horse, a significant time when Mount Benru will welcome many times more pilgrims.

It's almost like an analogy about life on the Alpine Plateau. At first glance, all of this seems almost inhospitable. But then you look closely and you see how life flourishes here. You've got these little trumpet flowers. You've got these little pink ones, the little, I don't even know what kind of plants these are. Life finds a way. It always does. And all you have to do is just get close to it and you'll see that this place is flourishing. Oh. What a trip this has been, hey? From Lhasa to Shigatse to Shannon, all the way to Ningxi. I can't believe it's ending. You know, I think a lot of people think Xizang just looks like this. I mean, it does, but it's also got modern cities and ancient temples, lakes, meadows, forests, all of it is Xizang. And I've gained a fuller perspective this time round. I used to think that life was difficult up here, but now I realize that the roof of the world is a place of plenty of opportunity where people are actually more prone to cooperate than compete with each other. And I've never received more smiles from strangers than here in Xizang. I just can't wait to come back and explore more of this place again. Yeah.

0: the headlines this hour. Make or break talks between the US and Iran take place in Switzerland, but Donald Trump threatens to resume the war if Iran fails to control Hezbollah in Lebanon. Keir Starmer on the brink, reports that the UK Prime Minister is considering resigning amid political pressure. Iran prepares for its second World Cup game, but its coach wants answers after travel restrictions disrupt preparations. And... 'The future of fashion drawn from the past. Traditional Han Chinese clothing on show on London's catwalks. Talks between the United States and Iran in Switzerland are reported to have ended for internal consultations. The US had earlier called it a chance to transform relations. But Donald Trump later posted a threat to resume the war if Iran fails to control Hezbollah in Lebanon. Iran's delegation is said to have lodged a protest with the US and is weighing options over what it says are Trump's threats. Ahead of the talks, the US Vice President J.D. Vance spoke to reporters.
1: This is a historic meeting. Never before, outside of Islamabad and here, so outside the last few months, never before has the Iranian and American leadership met at such a high level. What the president has asked us to do is turn over a new leaf to transform our relationship with the people of Iran.
0: And Associated Press correspondent Philip Crowder is in Lucerne in Switzerland.
2: We got a last message from the Iranians, though, before these negotiations began. They say that their main focus is actually going to be the ongoing war between Israel and Hezbollah in Lebanon. That, of course, was also the reason why these discussions are now happening, well, essentially 2 days later than had been planned. There was supposed to be an official signing ceremony right here at this resort on Friday. That didn't happen in the end. From the U.S. side, with a message brought here by J.D. Vance, well, there's a message of optimism, but a threat also at the same time. As you mentioned, a threat also coming from U.S. President Donald Trump in his social media post. The message of optimism from J.D. Vance is this one. He says that there could be the possibility of changed relations in the Middle East, but if not, he also has this message: we could go back to doing things the way we were doing them. That's the message from J.D. Vance just before this meeting took place.
0: And is there any sign that the major issues have been resolved?
2: No, I think it's too early to say that at this point. Certainly the message from the U.S. Vice President was that what we're going to see here in Lucerne are largely going to be technical talks. It's essentially about somehow making this memorandum of understanding that has been signed by Iran and the United States and the mediators from Pakistan, that somehow turns into a lasting peace and a lasting agreement in Iran. There are quite a few things that still need to be sorted out, and if they are not, they can quickly turn into obstacles for this agreement as a whole. The Strait of Hormuz is meant to be reopened entirely. A ceasefire that is currently holding between Iran and the United States is supposed to be a lasting one as well. And the document that they've all signed, well, that also says that there is supposed to be no longer a war between Israel and Hezbollah in Lebanon, and that indeed Lebanon's territorial integrity should be respected. That is not something that is happening right now. The Iranians also will have to start discussions now on their nuclear program, and it has a very, very short time frame, 60 days, to find a solution to Iran's nuclear program that will satisfy both Iran and the United States. The United States, of course, doesn't want it to be used for military means. Now, remember the last time there was a nuclear deal with Iran was during the Obama administration. It took at least a year and a half to negotiate that one. And now here we're looking at the two parties saying that they might be able to get it done within 60 days. That is a very tall order.
0: The AP's Philip Crowder reporting from Lucerne. Well, Hezbollah has said that it will respond to any violation of the ceasefire with Israel and that Israeli troops will not remain in Lebanon. Here's our correspondent Jonathan Regev in Tel Aviv.
3: It is well understood that Iran is putting all of its pressure in order to have the Israeli forces possibly even withdrawing from Lebanon or at least stopping their actions. And in the sense, two statements coming today. First from Defense Minister Israel Katz, who said loud and clear, Israeli forces will remain in Lebanon.

0: There are no plans to withdraw. True, Israel is not acting in Beirut, for example, for quite some time now. And also, Israel is saying that it will not act in Lebanon. It will not strike Hezbollah positions if Hezbollah keeps quiet on its side. But the main point there from Israel Katz is that the Israeli forces will remain in Lebanon shortly after. The chief of staff, Eyal Zamir, who was in southern Lebanon, inside the Lebanese territory, reiterating the same message. The forces are there to make sure that the northern communities, the border communities, are well defended. This is the lesson that Israel learned from the October 7th attack on the Gaza border. Back then, the Israeli forces were not present in enemy territory, in Gaza territory, and then came the attack on the border communities. This time, the defense minister and the chief of staff saying that the forces have no plans to withdraw whatsoever. Israel is, it has to be said, is expecting quite a strong pressure on this issue from the United States. The Iranians are putting their pressure on the U.S., expecting the U.S. to put pressure on Israel. Perhaps some encouragement for Israel in recent comments coming from Donald Trump asking Iran to curb Hezbollah, but it's still well understood that Israel can and probably should expect tough pressure from the U.S. at least to hold its fire and perhaps to even withdraw from some of its positions. This is something that the defense minister, the chief of staff, and in previous days, even Prime Minister Netanyahu, all said that Israel has no plans to do that whatsoever.
1: Jonathan Regev in Tel Aviv. Well, our correspondent Adel Marouchi is in southern Lebanon for us.
2: Earlier this morning, we've had reports of two explosions at two different parts in southern Lebanon. But as we've heard from Jonathan, Israel says it is not targeting Hezbollah in itself. However, sometimes explosions happen within the territories that Israel declared as a buffer zone or within the L-line premises where the military, the Israeli military, stands currently. So in terms of sounds and explosions, it still has not happened. It still has not stopped entirely. But compared to what has been the case before, that's significantly down. Hezbollah on its side has not announced any attacks from its side, but the tension is still there as both media from both sides are trying to showcase what is happening. Israel was saying this morning that it has some Hezbollah members sieged. Hezbollah is sending videos of older operations attacking Israeli soldiers. In general, there's a sense of skepticism when it comes to withdrawal. The IDF, as we've heard from Jonathan, doesn't plan to withdraw soon. And it seems when I was speaking to the deputy prime minister of Lebanon, Tarek Mitri, he also expects that it will be very difficult for Israel to withdraw, at least within the short time.
3: Well, we're hoping that the negotiations, the Lebanese-Israeli negotiations under U.S. auspices, that is resuming on the 22nd of this month, we hope that the issue of withdrawal will be put on the table. Many of us are skeptical. Israel has had many war objectives. One is to obliterate or eliminate Hezbollah, but the other objective was to create a so-called security zone south of what they call the Yellow Line, which is tantamount to permanent occupation and depopulation of their villages. We fear that Israeli withdrawal is not going to smoothly occur in the immediate future.
2: And basically, this is why Iran has been calling for an emergency session in Switzerland to discuss Lebanon with the United States. And it comes as a crucial point to show solidarity to Hezbollah, which in itself may contradict the efforts of the government leading direct talks with Israel in Washington, as Hezbollah doesn't follow the government. The government doesn't have full authority, especially as an armed Lebanese resistance group. So this keeps to be the main issue, that achieving full peace with Israel, talking only to the government while Hezbollah is being backed by Iran in parallel talks that neither Israel nor the Lebanese government are part of.
1: Adel Marouchi reporting from southern Lebanon. In other news, petrol stations in Russian-controlled Crimea have stopped selling fuel following a Ukrainian drone strike on an oil transport facility. The attack killed one person and left the terminal in flames. Crimea's governor said that fuel sales are now restricted to government agencies responsible for essential services. Colombians are voting in a presidential runoff that could have a major impact on its long-running armed conflict. Conservative frontrunner Abelardo de la Espriella has vowed to rip up a

2016 peace deal with the FARC rebel group. He faces left-wing Senator Ivan Cepeda, who says that the plan needs to change but must be retained. Violence has been on the rise in Colombia, and there are concerns over a return to full-scale military confrontation. Now, Cuba has rolled out

0: less government control of state institutions. Our correspondent Luis Chirinho reports from Havana.
1: Cuba's economic measures, originally proposed by President Miguel Díaz-Canel and backed by the Cuban Communist Party's Central Committee, was admitted to debate during a plenary session of the National Assembly this week. The list of 176 reforms considerably expands the role of the private initiative in Cuban economy, encourages foreign investment in key sectors like tourism and energy and services, provides autonomy to state-run companies and municipal administrations, downsizes the state apparatus, encourages agricultural production, allows fuel importing banking activity by foreign and local private entities, and encourages clean energy transition, among others. Prime Minister Manuel Marrero submitted the economic measures to Parliament, noting that the reforms do not mean renouncing the state's social commitment. They recognize the market as an instrument for the efficient allocation of resources and are by no means a deviation from the socialist path. Lawmakers debated the proposed reforms and suggested changes. They also called to keep protecting the most vulnerable population sectors before the measures are put into force. In contrast to allegations about Cuba's making reforms under U.S. pressure, President Miguel Díaz-Canel said this was a critical move for the country.
2: We're not doing this because of Yankee pressures. We are doing this in a sovereign manner because we have reached the maturity and understanding stemming out of a long-year debate which urges us to keep defending socialism and building it with some transformations.
1: Cuba's National Assembly unanimously approved the reforms on Thursday, which could bring relief to Cubans who endure severe economic and social tensions marked by tough shortage of basic products, services, and an energy crisis caused by a U.S. oil blockade, which has led to over 20-hour blackouts and partially paralyzed the country's economy. Some Cubans had this reaction to the approved economic measures.
3: These are good measures which help dynamize the economy. This helps unleash our productive forces and provides autonomy to local enterprises.
2: The opening looks good and far-reaching. These are timely measures which I think should have come a long time ago. But this is a way to deal with our tense situation and open the country to international capital.
1: Cuban authorities explained that the measures will be implemented according to set priorities with a focus on stabilizing the economy. Luis Chirinho, CGTN, Havana.
0: And you're watching CGTN still ahead. How long left does the British Prime Minister have? Some media reports suggest that there will be an announcement within 24 hours.
4: On Razor, building an AI supercomputer to solve today's problems and those we haven't even thought of yet.
5: AI is really good at spotting patterns, so it can consume vast amounts of data and then learn patterns or spot interesting quirks that we would have missed. And that can lead to ideas for new drugs or a treatment for some kind of disease.
0: Welcome back. A reminder of our top story. Make or break talks between the US and Iran take place in Switzerland, but Donald Trump threatens to resume the war if Iran fails to control Hezbollah in Lebanon. Now, expectations are growing that the British Prime Minister, Keir Starmer, could announce a plan to stand down as soon as Monday. He's been under mounting pressure over the past 6 weeks since the ruling Labour Party suffered poor results in local elections. On Sunday, a cabinet colleague said that Starmer was reflecting on the political realities of his situation. Andy Burnham, who's considered his likely successor, will be sworn in as a Member of Parliament on Monday. That would enable the former Greater Manchester Mayor to mount a leadership challenge. And our correspondent Jeff Moody is in the town of Clacton in southern England.
6: He is deeply, viscerally unpopular. I've been doing this job for 35 years now, and I have to say I've never known a politician as deeply unpopular as Sir Keir Starmer. Why? We just don't know. That's something that the history books will write. But I've come here to Clacton because in 2024, the last general election, they voted in Nigel Farage as their MP. Now, he is the leader of Reform. It's a right-wing party. It

0: It's an anti-immigration party, but Nigel Farage can speak to people. A lot of people think that he talks their language. A lot of people like the way he communicates, and the mood music, the momentum, has been very much in Reform's favour over the last couple of years, to the point that members of the Labour Party have been deeply confused, deeply troubled and deeply depressed by the situation, thinking that we were sleepwalking into a Reform government next time around. Enter Andy Burnham. Last week, the town of Makerfield, up in the north of England, they voted in Andy Burnham, who was the mayor of Greater Manchester, and he is seen as widely popular. He's someone that people say can talk their language to, and the Makerfield by-election was really a dress rehearsal, if you like, for any possible general election. You had Andy Burnham and Nigel Farage pounding the streets, going head-to-head, and Andy Burnham beat him hands down. So for the first time in a long time, the Labour Party has found someone that they think can take their policies, their manifesto, to the country, and the country will listen. So it is widely thought that Sir Keir Starmer will come out in the next day or two and set out a timetable for his resignation. President Trump has said today that he thinks it's time for him to go. Whether it is or not, we will find out very soon.
1: Jeff Moody reporting. Well, Dr. Mark Shanahan is a research fellow at the University of Surrey.
2: He understands full well that he is backed into a corner and that his time is pretty much up. For the moment, it's business as usual. He's still the Prime Minister. There has been no challenge against his leadership of the Labour Party. But Andy Burnham will arrive in Westminster tomorrow with a huge amount of momentum behind him. He was re-elected to Westminster through an engineered by-election purely to get him in to be in a position where he could challenge the leadership of Keir Starmer and ultimately become Prime Minister. Now, the sense is that there may not even be a leadership contest, that it may be that Keir Starmer walks away, does it in such a way that he can manage the process and do this at the time of his choosing. It may not turn out to be quite as easy as that. At the moment, Keir Starmer is Prime Minister. Andy Burnham is the likely next Prime Minister, but he needs time to prepare. And actually, it may be the media that is largely rushing us to a more messy, much quicker conclusion.
1: So how do you think the next few weeks could look like if Keir Starmer does set out a timetable? How could this unfold? How quickly could it unfold? Is it likely that there would be a sort of a transition process rather than it being an overnight change in leader, for example?
2: Yeah, it won't be an overnight change in leader. I don't think that is going to happen. And the whole of the Labour movement, all of the party behind the parliamentary party, would like it to be a managed process. That could go in one of two ways. It could be that Andy Burnham is the clear successor, that he has a consensus of MP support behind him and there are no other challenges. But he's not the only person who would like to be leader of the Labour Party and therefore Prime Minister. They're far and away the largest party in Parliament, have a government majority of over 150. There are still other people. The Health Secretary, Wes Streeting, resigned pretty much to kick off this process of challenging Keir Starmer, and there are other people circling around. If it becomes a contest, it's going to take longer. Parliament breaks for the summer in July. It could well be September before we have a new leader.
1: Now, Belgium is relaxing strict laws on working hours to allow shops to stay open for longer. The proposals would scrap rules for mandatory closing hours and days to help stores compete with online vendors. But not everyone's backing those changes. William Denslow reports from Brussels.
3: Winemaking takes patience, but for consumers, that's a commodity in increasingly short supply. For small businesses like this in the heart of Brussels, that means adopting more flexible working hours to better serve the community.
4: Big majority of our customers work quite lately. So for them, of course, it's easy to come as late as possible, but not too late as well, because we have to respect

0: all of timetables, our life, life of my colleagues.
1: Under existing legislation, stores in Belgium generally have to close by 8 p.m. on most days and be shut for a mandatory 24-hour period at some point during the week, typically on Sunday. Competing with the 24/7 nature of e-commerce, lawmakers are proposing to push closing times to 9 p.m. and let businesses stay open 7 days per week.
2: It's not just that you cannot, like, get your stuff done on the weekends, because also in the week the opening times are very limited.
3: If it's a choice, if there is a compensation, why not? But if not, then let's have the weekend for everybody.
1: Proponents say this change is long overdue, but some workers' rights groups say it could be a poison chalice.
4: Many shoppers here in Brussels and across the country might be welcoming these more flexible opening hours, but some retailers have expressed concerns that any potential increases in revenue might be offset by higher operating costs.
1: Lawmakers behind the draft legislation say the rule change is intended to remove barriers to help brick and mortar retailers compete.
5: It is by no means mandatory to have to open 7 days a week until 9 p.m. The entrepreneur, the shopper, is the best to know what is best for his business, for his turnover, and that he will think between costs and benefits of having to open his business longer or more days.
1: The rule change must still be approved by the Belgian Parliament and could enter into force this summer. Supporters of the move say it sends a strong message that as consumer habits change, retailers will be given the ability to change with them. William Denslow, CGTN, Brussels.
6: All eyes are on Los Angeles as Iran play Belgium in their second match in Group G. The team has been hugely impacted by American travel restrictions, which mean that they must travel in from Mexico for each game and leave the US immediately afterwards. CGTN's Dan Williams reports.
7: Iran's footballers train in Los Angeles ahead of their crucial World Cup Group G match against Belgium. For Iran, the tournament has been about more than just football. Against a backdrop of war, the team has faced a host of challenges, from political tensions, visa denials, and US-imposed travel restrictions during the competition. The latest challenge, having their request to travel from their team base in Mexico to LA 2 days before the match, rejected by the organizers and US authorities.
8: They robbed us of all these opportunities, but we are hopeful. Now we have less than 16 hours in LA to prepare for this match, and I think that is an injustice against our country, and I hope that this behavior is not repeated in the future.
7: Iran's World Cup preparations have been in turmoil since the US and Israel launched strikes on Iran in February. That led to the suspension of the country's domestic league and then having to move the national team's base from the US to Mexico due to visa restrictions. The pressure is now on Iran to qualify for the knockout phase, having drawn their opening match against New Zealand, the lowest ranked side in the group, and now face Belgium next up.
9: I think our team is made up of very experienced as well as young players, and we have tried our very best. We know what major team we are facing, but we are Iranians and our team have some very good players, and we will do our best to bring pride to our nation.
7: Iran's hopes of beating group favourites Belgium would have been a tough test even in the best of times. To do so under the various challenges they have faced would be quite the achievement. Dan Williams, CGTN, Los Angeles.
6: Traditional Chinese clothing is enjoying a revival, with many people in China seeing it as a visual celebration of their heritage. But here in London, Han Chinese outfits have been out on the catwalk too, and our correspondent Siobhan McCall tried some of them on.
10: Traditional Chinese fashion takes to the catwalk in one of the world's most modern cities. The 2026 London Hanfu Fashion Day, an opportunity to showcase centuries of Chinese culture in a celebration filled with creativity.
11: Chinese young adults, they always more and more confident, and they want to wear something our own, and from our country, it can represent some culture and represent the, I think, culture nowadays too.
10: Contestants took part in one of China's leading modeling competitions dedicated to traditional dress. This was the first time it was staged in London.
12: Hanfu is our traditional, and it belongs to our, our history from very, very long, and it changes. It always changes, and they're always so beautiful.
10: The majority of Hanfu consumers are under 40, and many are now combining heritage pieces with creative styling to give their look a modern feel.
13: This is designed for the fashion routine, so I think maybe it's the best to introduce the Chinese clothes to the Western clothes. If I try to combine the two together, maybe people can learn more about it.
10: And the day included a workshop on traditional Chinese fashion and makeup, giving me a chance to try on a beautiful outfit. Social media platforms, including Douyin and Xiaohongshu, helped turn Hanfu into a highly visual trend.
14: More and more people around the world are becoming interested in wearing Hanfu. It's an opportunity to engage with Chinese craft and with it, Chinese culture.
10: And many London residents were keen to learn more.
15: I think recently there's been a lot more like Chinese films and Chinese TV shows reaching Westerners, so people are discovering more about China.
10: Some of the audience were even over from Canada.
16: We saw a young lady dressing the dress with the traditional dress of China, and she had a rose for her, and then she suggested we come here and see the festival.
10: Opera, music and dance performances also showcase centuries of Chinese artistic tradition, and the organizers were proud of the interest in the event.
13: At 2 a.m. and there's some audience come here, they're Western people, and they come here and they just say, wow, that's so gorgeous. And they want to know more about our culture. What's the clothes from? And we said, that's from China.
10: Traditional dress serving not only as a means of preserving China's heritage, but also as a platform for connecting people and cultures. Siobhan McCall, CGTN, London.
6: And that is The World Today. Thank you for watching. There's more news at the top of the hour. Up next, it's Razor. For now, though, from all of the team here in London, goodbye.

0: But these numbers are so huge, it's really hard for us to understand them as humans.
1: The number is, it's called 21 exaflops of compute capacity, just 21 times 10 to the power of 18. So these are hard numbers to imagine, but it's, yeah, everyone on Earth, 80 years, something every second, to do what this will do in 1 second.
2: So 21 followed by 18 zeros.
0: 18 zeros, yeah.
2: Operations per second.
0: Yeah, that's 21 exaflops.
2: That's just

0: Just mind bending. It's nuts.
1: Yeah.
0: We all know that the kind of AI we're using today, these large language models, require lots and lots of data. And to analyze that, you need lots of processing power. And that's why I'm here at a brand new facility in Bristol in the UK called Isambard AI. Well, I have to say, Simon, I feel a bit like we're heading to Jurassic Park.
2: It is a bit like that, isn't it? There's going to be a Tyrannosaurus Rex or something behind here. Yeah, so we take the physical security of the site very seriously, so that's why we have these big, substantial gates.
0: These are some of the coolest gates I've ever seen.
2: They're very good, aren't they?
0: Yeah, they are, but I'm a bit disappointed there is no Tyrannosaurus.
2: Not yet, anyway.
0: Not yet. So before we do anything else, let's talk about the name, Isambard AI. Why?
2: So Isambard Kingdom Brunel is a very famous Victorian-era engineer. So he lived in the 1800s, and he designed and built some amazing innovations to do with steam engines and railways and bridges and tunnels. And many of his best works are right here in the southwest of England, where we're based. So we wanted to use his name sort of in recognition of all of his contributions in the past.
0: So we've got the Isambard AI. Now, the bit I'm confused about is, does it create AI or does it use AI?
2: So actually, this is to enable AI. In the UK, before we built Isambard AI, we didn't really have any kind of computing capability for scientists and researchers and companies in the country to really use some of the most powerful AI. So we built this system. It's actually been funded by the UK government. And now we've got one of the most powerful supercomputers for running all the latest AIs or training large language models. And now we can do that here in the UK, but before we couldn't.
0: I can use a large language model on my computer. Why do I need this, something as big as this and as expensive as this?
2: Well, to use an AI is actually very lightweight, so you can run them on your laptop or even your smartphone. But to create that AI to train that large language model in the first place, that's a hugely expensive, computationally very, very challenging problem.
0: So this is creating large language models as well as using them. And you need something of this magnitude because you're feeding megalots of data into these models.
2: Yeah, lots and lots of data, more than you would ever have in your life. But it might be, I would say, all of the internet, almost all the data that you can find on the internet, lots and lots of curated data sets representing all sorts of things, might be health records and medical records, all sorts of data sets and databases that you want an AI to look at and to really understand and then come up with something interesting based on the data that maybe a human being would never have spotted.
0: So we've seen the outside. I think it's time to see the beast.
2: Let's go take a look.
0: Yeah, let's do it. Isambard AI is a high performance or supercomputer. Not to be confused with a quantum computer, it runs in much the same way as a classical computer, but with exceptionally higher processing power. As of June 2025, Isambard AI is the 11th most powerful supercomputer in the world.
2: Welcome to Isambard.
0: Well, I've got to be honest with you, Simon. It's not what I was expecting. It's not as big.
2: Supercomputers are really densely packed these days because they've switched from using air to cool them down to water. That means we can make them a lot smaller. In the past, this computer would have been the size of a whole football pitch, but now we can pack it down into a much smaller space.
0: You talk about cooling, but it's very warm in here still. In fact, I think at this stage, I'm going to lose this. Do you want to lose yours as well?
2: Yeah, take our jackets off.
0: Can we see that water cooling in any way?
2: We can. Let me show you some of the equipment. And you can see it's lots and lots of pipes. And some of them are blue and some of them are red. The blue pipes are the cool water coming in from outside to cool the equipment down.
0: Yeah.
2: The red pipes are the hot water, once it's been run around all of the processors, cools them down, goes back outside, some big radiators we've got to cool it all down again.
0: And if you think I'm shouting, you're right. That's because all this powerful processing means more background noise. With the use of AI, funnily enough, we've removed as much as we can. It probably sounds like a dumb question, but where is the heat coming from that needs to be cooled?
2: Yeah, the heat's coming from the processors.
0: Yeah.
2: So this is a big AI supercomputer used as processor from a company called NVIDIA. and they use a lot of power while they're running. Each one of our processors uses about 800 watts.

0: The electricity as it's being used in the processes, the waste product from that when they're doing their work is heat.
1: Right.
0: So we extract all the waste heat in hot water and take that outside.
1: Right. And what do you do with that warm water?
0: Well, right now we just vent it to the atmosphere. We've got a plan to actually use it to heat the university building next door. We've got all the plumbing in place to do that, but we haven't got that bit working yet.
2: The complex plumbing system is helping to keep the hard-working processes cool, siphoning out the heated water and bringing in the cold. And there's a lot of wiring too, more than 5,000 individual cables to connect all the processes.
0: So these are the pumps that are involved with all of the cooling. So we've seen the red and the blue pipes, all the water flowing around. And that needs a lot of pumping to get that water moving around. So these are all of the pumps that move the liquid out to our radiators.
1: I have to say, it looks quite familiar to me. A boy from New Zealand, it looks very agricultural.
0: It looks very agricultural, and it turns out a lot of the best companies for making all the stainless steel work are from the dairy industry.
1: Right.
0: So it's lots of the same companies that build pumps for supercomputers.
1: Oh, so this is simultaneously taking hot water out and pumping cold water in?
0: Cold water in.
1: And how much heat is it taking out? In...
0: This one's about a megawatt, and there are actually four of these for the whole system.
1: So help me with a megawatt. In terms of heating my house, for example, how much is a megawatt?
0: A megawatt's quite a lot. You'd probably use 4 or 5 kilowatts for a house, and this is 1 megawatt is 1,000.
1: 4 or 5,000 houses.
0: That's right.
1: So I can see the plumbing, I can understand the cooling, but where's the actual brain of the computer?
0: Well, inside each one of these things, which we call blades, we've got...
1: This is a blade.
0: Each one of these vertical things.
1: Accelerator blade, right.
0: Accelerator blade. Yeah. We pull that out, they're quite long, and they have 8 NVIDIA processors on them. We've got one we've taken out so that we can have...
1: All right, do we close this up?
0: Let's close this one up. And over here.
1: Oh, okay.
0: This is one of the blades from the main supercomputers. We've taken this out so we can have a look. There's lots of metalwork, lots of pipes, but what's going on is under each one of these is an NVIDIA processor. They're called GPUs.
1: Yeah.
0: That's the real brains that does the AI.
1: Okay, now let me get really basic. Which part of what we're seeing is the processor?
0: You can't actually see the processor because on the top of each processor is a copper plate to keep the processor cool.
1: Right.
0: To draw all the heat out and then put it into these liquid pipes so that we can take the hot water out and cool it outside.
1: So these lovely green pipes that look like something out of Doctor Who.
0: That's right.
1: Are what's taking away the heat in the form of water.
0: That's what takes away the heat.
1: The heated water, right.
0: And the processor are actually underneath these cold plates.
1: All right, so let me see if I've got it right. One processor.
0: Yeah.
1: Two processors, 3, 4, 5, 6, 7, 8, 16.
0: 16, yeah. They're in pairs, one CPU and one GPU, but they're all from NVIDIA.
1: Okay,
0: so together,
1: I'm going to stop you there. CPU, we all know central processing unit. GPU, what's that?
0: Well, it originally stood for graphics processing unit, and they came for the gaming. That's where they come from originally. But in this context, they're used entirely for the AI algorithms themselves, not for games anymore.
2: A central processing unit, or CPU, is a general purpose processor that handles a wide variety of tasks, one after another, while a graphics processing unit, or GPU, is a specialized processor designed for parallel processing to handle multiple, smaller tasks at the same time. This makes GPUs ideal for AI, as they can handle the massive number of simultaneous mathematical calculations required for training and running complex AI models. Isambard AI is using 5,400 NVIDIA GH200 Grace Hopper superchips, perfect for researchers using terabytes of data.
1: When I look at this, you know, I've seen inside the Large Hadron Collider, I've seen inside all the experiments, and the engineering almost blows me away. I can't understand a single thing I'm seeing here, but as you say, it's almost a work of art. It's beautiful.
0: Yeah, it's very impressive. They're so amazingly engineered. I mean, the processors under these little heat sinks, they are some of the most advanced, most complicated things that humankind has ever designed.
1: Wow.
0: And there are 16 of them in here, and then we have 5,500 in total across the whole supercomputer. It's very impressive. The processors have something like 80 billion transistors in each processor. Under every one of those 80 billion transistors, it's just amazing that these things work at all. But they don't just work they work phenomenally well, and these are sort of the best processor you can get for doing AI today.
2: It's one of the fastest supercomputers in the world, but Isambard AI was also built in record time.
0: From the point when we dug the first hole in the ground for this site, it was really just over a year before we finished the site, put the computer in, got it all up and running, which is incredibly fast. Normally it takes 3 or 4 years. We did it in just over 1 year.
1: How did you manage that?
0: We thought really hard about what things we could do all at the same time. So the computer was actually being built in a factory in the Czech Republic. The modular data center was being built at the same time in a factory in the Netherlands. This is not a bricks and mortar building we're in.
1: Yes.
0: It's a big metal box. It's almost like shipping containers that come and get pieced together on site, but they're all prefabricated elsewhere. That means we can do it very, very quickly. Even the site, the actual building site, was all being done at the same time as everything else.
1: So this is actually quite a nice way to understand the whole thing. We're inside these walls here.
0: This is all live information.
1: Right.
0: It even shows this is our power usage effectiveness, or PUE.
1: Yeah.
0: This is a measure of how efficiently we're running the whole site.
1: Right.
0: It's basically showing what percentage overhead there is on top of the power to run the actual supercomputer.
1: Yeah.
0: So right now we're running about 1.06, 1.07. That means it's using about 6 or 7% more power than the actual supercomputer to then cool it down and run everything else. And that's very, very low. It's almost as good as it
1: can be. So you want, ideally, that should be at 1?
0: As close to 1 as possible, yeah.
1: Right, okay.
0: And historically, this number would have been more like 2.
1: Right.
0: Or more recently, maybe 1.4, 1.5. So under 1.1 is the class leading, really.
1: I get that, I see that. And you were funded by the UK government. Why?
0: Well, the government realized that AI is going to be such a big, important thing, the next industrial revolution. So just like the steam age, just like the internet age, an AI could be as big as that. And the government really wanted to build a sovereign capability, so the ability for us to be able to build and use AIs in the UK that before Isambard we just couldn't do.
1: Sovereign capability, let's make sure I understand that. It means you don't have to rely on anybody else for what you're building and using it for.
0: As much as possible. Obviously, everything is very global these days, so these processes are manufactured somewhere else in the world, for example. But the ability to actually build and run your own AIs without relying on companies or other institutions around the world, that's really what sovereign AI means.
2: Nations around the world are building and managing their own AI systems, allowing them to control their own data, which is crucial for national security, economic competitiveness, and technological independence. This, combined with big tech companies racing to build the fastest models, has been the push behind AI's rapid development.
0: There's been a real race, a bit of an arms race around AI. Huge sums of money being poured into it, and that's really driven the rate of improvement faster than anything else we've ever seen in the tech space, I think.
1: So that's interesting. You mentioned the arms race. The motive for the arms race was geopolitical, but listening to you there, it sounds like the motive that's driving AI is revenue.
0: By the potential for AI to generate revenue, but also to solve problems that really matter. So AI might be solving problems like, can we cure cancer?
1: Yeah.
0: Can we develop vaccines to protect us all from dementia? Things like that. So things would make a huge difference to all of us if somebody can do it. And the early signs are really exciting. So there's still, most of this is still to happen. We're very much at the beginning of this revolution.
2: In part two, how Isambard AI could be used to help millions suffering from a deadly inherited heart condition.
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Across borders, across continents, connected by ideas, a shared humanity.

0: Researchers across the UK can now apply to use Isambard AI, part of a wider process of democratising the power of AI. One area where the AI is a powerful tool is in mapping complex protein structures within the human body. And understanding these structures could unlock new medical breakthroughs.
1: A typical protein will be something like, the smallest is something, you know, that can be very small, like 30 amino acids, and the, you know, the biggest is like 20,000 amino acids. And a typical protein is, you know, a couple of hundred amino acids. But you have lots of copies of those proteins, so you might have like thousands of a copy of an individual protein in an individual cell. So each of those proteins is interacting with lots of other proteins. The complexity kind of mounts and mounts.
2: Yeah, yeah.
0: Scientists here at the University of Bristol are using Isambard AI to model the structure of actin, a protein which plays a role in the contraction of heart muscle. Mutations in this protein can lead to a condition called hypertrophic cardiomyopathy, where the walls of the heart muscles thicken, affecting its ability to pump blood around the body. It's an inherited condition that affects 15 to 20 million people worldwide. AI helps these researchers predict protein structures and changes that happen when a disease-causing mutation occurs.
3: So we are depositing our sample.
0: Researchers will study the actin protein using cryo-electron microscopy. But first, samples are checked to ensure that there is enough of the protein present.
3: Before we go into high-resolution imaging,
4: yes,
3: we can do various screening processes to make sure that we have actually isolated the protein that we want to look at. Deposit our purified protein
4: right
3: on a copper grid.
4: Well, you need a steady hand for that. I don't think I could do that.
3: Our sample is on, so we can like blot the excess out.
4: Oh, okay.
0: The next step is getting the sample ready for imaging.
4: So you've got Michaela's sample, the one she prepared this morning.
2: That's right.
4: And what's next?
2: Michaela has screened the proteins and determined that the concentration is good in that sample. So we'd like to freeze the sample and perform cryo-electron microscopy.
4: Right, okay, let's get going.
2: Before I do anything else, I need to put these glasses on.
4: Oh, I'm glad you're gonna put some safety glasses on.
2: Gotta protect the eyes, you need them your whole life.
4: Yeah.
0: The sample is rapidly flash frozen using liquid nitrogen, preserving it in a thin layer of non-crystalline ice.
2: And now we have our frozen sample.
4: Wow.
2: Yep.
4: So what sort of resolution are we talking about?
2: The sort of resolution we're getting to would allow us to see individual molecules.
4: Individual molecules?
2: That's right, yeah. The actin filament we're looking at is 10,000 times smaller than the width of a human hair.
4: Wow.
0: Then an electron beam is fired through the sample, capturing thousands of 2D projection images from different angles. Cryo-electron microscopy itself represented a growth spurt in imaging, now referred to as the resolution revolution. Prior to that, low-resolution images taken with electron microscopes delivered images that looked more like blobs. In a previous episode of Razor, we spoke to pioneering molecular biologist Richard Henderson about progress in the field.
5: They used to say, these electron microscopists, they're only looking at blobs, so we were called blobologists.
0: Along with Jacques Dubuchet and Joachim Frank, he developed a new method, cryo-electron microscopy. This allowed scientists to reveal the intricate structures of proteins, nucleic acids, and other biomolecules, and even study how they moved and changed, work that earned them a Nobel Prize. This method used algorithms to restructure these images into a high-resolution 3D model. Being able to capture large-scale and detailed

0: Detail images means one thing, more data.
1: One session on the microscope, we can end up with terabytes of data. So it's huge amounts of image data. So that gives us a large task for a computer to churn through and to go from those two-dimensional images to our 3D models and reconstruction. We can augment our modeling with these predictions. We have known data and the predicted structures, and we put them into our experimental data. So it's a combination, but it basically accelerates many steps.
0: 3D images like this help researchers like Dr. Danielle Paul to understand the protein's function and how that changes when mutations occur.
2: That's a whole different experience.
1: So we have that underlying actin backbone.
2: That's that one, the grey one.
1: Yep. And we have the tropomyosin here, which is in green in this model.
2: Right.
1: And the troponin complex in red here,
2: which
1: we've got multicolours.
2: Right.
1: Mutations that cause hypertrophic cardiomyopathy can be found in all of these proteins.
0: Right. In these images, the small yellow regions indicate mutations known to cause diseases in human patients.
1: So it's important because then we can design therapeutics to either inhibit this the function that we don't want or activate. So there has been a wonderful new treatment come for hypertrophic cardiomyopathy in recent years, and that was designed by looking at the structure of myosin, the other major filamentous component in muscle.
3: Where I used to work, crystallographers sometimes spent 15 years trying to get the structure of a protein, a single protein.
2: Of one protein.
3: Yeah, one protein.
2: Yeah.
3: You know, and they get quite frustrated. And now you can do that. You can go and have a cup of tea, come back, and you've got a protein structure.
0: All of this simply by logging into Isambard AI on a laptop.
3: Actually, I can get Isambard to do a lot of the hard working for me, like for free. You know, put it in, leave it a day. It comes back and it's reconstructed a lot of these, you know, potentially exciting interactions. And then you can sort of start to go through that list and see what it's come up with. And so I find, again, that sort of, it's almost like you don't have to go into the lab and do the hard work.
2: Right.
3: You know, once you've got your code set up, you can just, and then the next day you can look at a different protein.
4: AI is really good at spotting patterns that maybe were beyond humans, so it can consume vast amounts of data and then learn patterns or spot interesting quirks that we would have missed. And that can lead to ideas for new drugs that maybe will turn into a vaccine or a treatment for some kind of disease.
5: It doesn't have to rest, it doesn't have to have a cup of coffee, it doesn't need to be paid, it just churns through the data all the time.
4: That's right.
5: Until it recognises the pattern.
4: Yeah, over and over again, can work for days or weeks just crunching away on huge data sets and then eventually spot something that nobody's seen before.
0: More and more complex machine learning models can be tailored for different uses.
3: We have scale in two ways. So one is in terms of the size of the proteins that we're looking at, and these huge complexes that, you know, build heart muscle. Essentially, you need enough RAM. So this is like the memory that the GPUs have access to. And this latest generation of GPUs that they're using in Isambard are really good at that. It's not kind of a matter of it would run slower on my home GPU research computer. It just wouldn't run at all. Mm. So, and then the other thing is you can actually then scale up, rather than just on one GPU, you can scale up across hundreds to maybe even thousands of GPUs. Yeah. A lot of machine learning is run in parallel, so it makes it a lot faster, so you can run lots of things at the same time.
0: For medical researchers, AI has opened new horizons, allowing them to cast the net wider than is humanly possible. Dr. John Lees and his team are using AlphaFold, an AI system developed by Google DeepMind, which quickly predicts the 3D shape of a protein based on its one-dimensional amino acid sequence. The results are free to all in the AlphaFold protein structure database, which houses more than 2 million predictions. We've done stories before on Razor about structural biology, but why?

0: is structure so important?
1: So basically, there's this paradigm that structure leads to function.
0: Yes.
1: So if you have a specific protein with a specific shape on its surface,
0: yeah,
1: that'll determine what it interacts with, what chemicals it kind of changes. So in the case of, you know, the COVID virus, you had the spike protein. So when you, once you have that, then you can start to understand which receptors it might bind to, how you could start to dock drugs into those structures.
2: The researchers have also set their sights on reconstructing one of the fundamental building blocks of life, the human cell. Working out how the cell functions would normally take hundreds of years, but Isambard AI will allow researchers to accelerate the process.
1: So understanding the cell is going to be really key to unlocking a lot of therapeutics, but it's going to be like a, you know, a long process, but we're going to need computers like Isambard to help to do that. And what Isambard's giving us in this context is an unbiased view, because we're throwing our net really wide. It's allowing us to search in an unbiased way across the whole genome. And so we find some really strange targets coming out, and then we're able to take those back to the experimentalists and say, actually, this looks really interesting. So these could be the next, you know, blockbuster therapeutics potentially, or something that could actually make a difference.
0: And then you do experiments to verify whether that predicted model is right.
1: You can't replace experiments, but you can, you know, identify really interesting experiments for people to do that they might not have thought of. So I think that's where it will be going.
2: As artificial intelligence reaches into every aspect of our lives, the question is, can the answers generated by AI be trusted?
0: If I make a mistake, it's called a mistake. Or if I tell a lie, it's called a lie. Why, with AI, does it get away with being called an hallucination?
1: Essentially, a lot of these algorithms like ChatGPT are trained to human text, for example. We train equivalent models on, instead of human language, protein sequences. Mm-hmm. So the 20 amino acids, you could think of them as words. Us and other groups have trained like large language models on biomolecular sequences, but you still get hallucinations and things in that context. It might be something that it can do, and it might be something it can't do, but it's still going to give you an answer. So if you actually delved into the outputs more carefully, you do get probabilities associated with all of the outputs. So we're building an MSc in medical AI, and that's a good example where you don't just want hallucinations, for example. So when you've got like these critical, you know, things that affect people's lives, you want this kind of robustness in the model. And at the moment, I think that's something that's going to be a really active area of research going forward, is to take these models and make them more robust.
2: It's hard for the human mind to process the magnitude of data that supercomputers like Isambard AI are able to sift through, and the speed at which they do it. And even harder to fathom how this can and will be used.
0: And what about you? What excites you the most about the potential for that?
3: Well, it's been a lot of hard work putting this together, but the reason we've done it is for the science it's going to enable, and the science is now already running. We're seeing some amazing things already come out of it, but we probably haven't even imagined the most exciting things it's going to do yet. So come back in a year or two and we'll see what it's done.
0: Well, we'll hold you to that.

US-Iran peace talks begin, even as the two countries issue warnings over Hezbollah and uranium enrichment. The number of confirmed Ebola cases in the DR Congo rises above 950, with nearly 250 deaths. And the international community calls for a major de-escalation in Sudan's North Kordofan state as the warring parties battle for the city of El Obeid. I'm Beatrice Marshall in Nairobi. Welcome to Africa Live. Peace talks.

0: between Iran and the U.S. have begun in Switzerland. They're being led by U.S. Vice President J.D. Vance and Tehran's chief negotiator, Mohammed Bakar Khalibaf. Both sides say they want to cement Wednesday's interim peace deal brokered by Pakistan, while acknowledging disagreements over Iran's claim that it has closed the vital Strait of Hormuz. Earlier, Iran's Tasnim news agency reported that Tehran says it will not reopen the strait as long as a ceasefire in Lebanon is not respected. Both the Pakistani Prime Minister Shehbaz Sharif and J.D. Vance hailed the beginning of the talks, saying progress will be achieved.
1: Never before has the Iranian and American leadership met at such a high level. What the president has asked us to do is turn over a new leaf, to transform our relationship with the people of Iran and to extend an outstretched hand that says to the people of Iran that if your leadership is willing to give up being a driver of regional instability, if they are willing to give up nuclear weapons ambitions for the long term, then the United States is willing to fundamentally transform our relationship with that country. That is certainly our goal. We've already made great progress over just the last few hours, and I expect that we'll make additional progress in the hours to come.
0: Well, let's get more now on the talks in Switzerland. CGTN Julia Hamilton is joining us live from Zurich. Julia, delegates at the talks sounding optimistic about the talks which started today. What's the latest?
2: Well, that's right. So we've been hearing reports from Iranian media which said that the first round of Iran-US talks in Birkenstock have concluded. So we haven't heard any official information yet, but surely we'll be getting some more details about the talks later from all the sides. The talks were held in the Swiss resort of Birkenstock, which is about an hour away from where I am in Zurich. And at this stage, like I said, there's no official details from either side. But these talks between the delegations are expected to last for the next 60 days, and this was the first round. And now my understanding is that the sides are having, after having had the Iran-US talks, now they're having bilateral talks between Qatar and Pakistan, which has been mediating these talks, and also between Switzerland.
0: Well, even as the talks begin, statements have been pouring in from some of the key figures in the conflict. Let's hear what the Iranian president has said about the talks and uranium enrichment.
3: God willing, this negotiating team will continue the talks with strength. What has been put in writing is the result of collective work. We too are contributing so that we can both secure our rights and entitlements and refuse to yield to coercion, injustice and darkness. We will not relinquish our right to enrichment, and they will be forced to accept it.
0: Well, Julia, what indications are you getting about the impact of statements like that of the Iranian president on sticky issues like this?
2: Indeed, we've been hearing some strong statements from the Iranian side. And actually, these talks between the U.S. and Iran, they were meant to take place in Switzerland on Friday, just a few days earlier. But at the last minute, they were cancelled because of the Israeli strikes on Lebanon. So we have been hearing some strong statements. And of course, there are some sticky points remaining over so many issues during those talks.
0: And the U.S. president has also posted today that Iran must stop Hezbollah from causing trouble, or else the U.S. will attack Iran harder. And Iran has also spoken about this. Let's hear what the Iranian side has said on the Lebanon issue.
4: The most important issue in these talks will be the ceasefire in Lebanon. If the cessation of the war in Lebanon is not achieved, it will have a fundamental impact on the memorandum of understanding.
0: Julia, are the delegates themselves talking about this Lebanon issue, and how much could it affect the peace process?
2: Well, actually, Lebanon is one of the main points during those talks. They were part of the reasons why the talks were cancelled on Friday. And actually, Lebanon is very high on the agenda for today as well. In fact, it was reportedly the first session of the talks were on Lebanon. The second session was on the Strait of Hormuz, which was reportedly, Iran said that it was closed before the talks began. And the third was on the nuclear issue and then sanctions on Iran. So Lebanon is indeed very high on the agenda for these talks.
0: And Julia, what's the outlook like for the talks in Switzerland, and what's on the cards for the foreseeable future?
2: Well, earlier we heard from the from U.S. Vice President J.D. Vance, who is the head of the U.S. delegation. He actually hailed the talks as having made great progress. We will have to wait and see exactly what he meant by that, what the sides have agreed or what they haven't agreed. But these were the first direct talks between the U.S. and Iran after they signed the Memorandum of Understanding on ending the conflict. Between them, which was signed earlier this week. So the sides are indeed meeting for the first time, and there is plenty of for them to discuss and many things to iron out between them.
0: All right, Julia Hamilton joining us there from Zurich. Thank you. U.S. President Donald Trump says embattled U.K. Prime Minister Keir Starmer will step down from his role. In a post on social media platform Truth Social, Trump said Starmer had failed on his immigration and energy policies. This comes amid questions about Starmer's political future after rival Andy Burnham's election victory to Parliament prompted more ministers in the governing Labour Party to call for him to go. The 63-year-old is expected to announce his final decision Monday whether to step aside or fight a leadership challenge against Burnham. If Starmer leaves office, he will be the sixth prime minister to depart in the last decade. Let's now turn to the Sudan conflict, where the army says it has launched intensive drone strikes targeting strategic positions of the paramilitary rapid support forces in North Kordofan state. Officials say the operation is aimed at preventing RSF efforts to seize the strategic city of El Obeid, the state capital. The RSF has been deploying large reinforcements outside El Obeid in recent days, during which they hit vital infrastructure inside the city, including fuel stations, military headquarters, and the main power plant. Dozens of countries, including Britain, France, and Germany, have raised concerns at the UN Security Council over the situation. On Friday, the UN called on the RSF to back away.
5: We reiterate the call made by the Secretary General yesterday to restraint from all parties in the Obeid area and to take all necessary measures to respect and protect civilians. We must not allow the horrors that we saw in El Fasher to be repeated in El Obeid. And just a bit more on the situation on the ground in the capital of North Kordofan State. We have seen further reports of drone attacks overnight, and for now the area remains inaccessible. Our humanitarian colleagues and their partners are focusing on moving food and other supplies into the city while preparing for the potential movements of large numbers of people in the immediate area.
0: To our ongoing coverage of the Ebola outbreak, the number of confirmed cases in the Democratic Republic of the Congo has risen to 956, including 247 deaths, according to the country's health authorities. 23 new cases, including two deaths, were reported in Ituri and North Kivu provinces on Friday. A total of 92 patients have recovered, while 361 patients were in isolation or hospitalized. Ituri remains the epicenter of the outbreak, accounting for more than 90% of the country's confirmed cases. Officials say response efforts have been challenged by the lack of approved vaccines or treatments for the Bundibugyo strain.
6: If this outbreak was in Europe, was in the US, or other continent, other places, they will already develop vaccine and medicine. For them, they don't find interest. It's not their disease. They don't find interest. It's not their people who are dying. And I think this is also a wake up for Africans. We need to take care of ourselves. We need to say it's time for us to really think strongly about how we can start to manufacture medicines and vaccines to respond to our needs.
0: The ongoing security crisis in the Eastern Democratic Republic of Congo is tearing apart one of the region's most vulnerable communities. Ongoing attacks by the Allied Democratic Forces fighters, affiliated with the Islamic State militant group, are driving the indigenous pygmy population out of their ancestral home and into forests. Now forced into overcrowded urban areas, These traditionally nomadic people are facing a humanitarian disaster and are now appealing for protection

0: and assistance. CGTN's Caroline B. reports.
1: For generations, the forests around Beni in northeastern DRC have been home to indigenous pygmy communities who survive through hunting, gathering, and a nomadic way of life. But ongoing violence by ADF rebels has made those forests increasingly dangerous. The rebels have long used the dense forests as their bases and hideouts. An attack in late May killed

0: they found temporary refuge at another ethnic community, having been welcomed by the community's traditional leader. Today, most of them, women and children, are living in difficult conditions with little food, shelter or basic support. But for people accustomed to life in the forest, adapting to a sedentary lifestyle has been deeply painful.
1: We have lived in the forest all our lives. We survived on fruits, roots and game, and we lived well there. We do not understand why these attackers are making our lives so difficult. Now we are suffering. We sleep on the ground and do not know what tomorrow will bring. Only God is helping us.
0: Community members say they have long been caught in the middle of conflict between government forces and the ADF militia. Many say they are targeted because they are isolated, vulnerable, and largely defenseless.
2: The ADF invaded our homes. We have no food and no plan because we left everything behind when we fled. We have done nothing wrong to deserve having to move around every day. Our children become separated from us during attacks. Some are captured by the ADF.
0: According to community traditions, pygmies do not remain in a place where one of their own has been killed. That custom forced survivors to abandon their camp and move. And for many families, the violence has brought devastating personal loss.
2: The ADF wanted to wipe us out. They killed my father, my uncle, my mother, and my younger brother. Another brother survived, but was seriously wounded and is still recovering in hospital. We escaped only by God's grace.
0: Now the displaced families are calling for urgent humanitarian assistance and long-term protection. They also want land where they can rebuild their lives away from the forests that have become battlegrounds. The host community says the arrival of the displaced pygmies has placed enormous pressure on local resources. The community's leader says at a time when health concerns in the region are high, overcrowding and poor sanitation are creating new risks.
3: When so many people are gathered in one place, there is fear and concern about disease spread, especially given the Ebola outbreak in the region. We have only one toilet for our community, and now we are hosting more than 150 additional people. We urgently need more sanitation facilities and support to prevent the spread of illness.
0: As ADF attacks continue across parts of eastern DRC, indigenous pygmy communities remain among the most exposed and vulnerable, uncertain of when they can ever return to their ancestral forests. Caroline B, CGTN.
4: Nigeria is my home. Over 200 million vibrant, ambitious individuals constantly seeking the perfect self-expression. It is these people who inspired me to be that person that is seen, to be a voice that is heard, and ultimately to be the anchor that I am. I have to tap in, tune in, and turn on the very best qualities within me to deliver the news. I'm Richard Nta, an anchor for CGTN.
5: To Ethiopia now. The National Election Board has declared the ruling Prosperity Party the winner of the country's seventh general election. This clears the way for the party led by Prime Minister Abiy Ahmed to form a new government and nominate a prime minister in accordance with the country's constitution. The ruling party secured 438 of the 486 contested seats in the lower chamber from the June 1st poll. Voting will be repeated in 11 constituencies after major irregularities were reported during the electoral process. And staying in Ethiopia, a transformation is unfolding in the country's approach to refugee care. Home to more than 1.1 million refugees, the government is implementing a strategy aimed at integrating them into national systems while supporting host communities. As CGTN Sophia Shimechero reports, the vision is already seeing results in the Western Ura settlement.
0: Every lesson at this school in the Ura settlement in the Benishangul-Gumuz region creates hope for children whose lives have been turned upside down by displacement. The school hosts over 2,000 refugee students, many of them having fled conflict in neighboring Sudan and South Sudan.
6: They built for us classrooms and brought for us school materials.

0: and now we feel free to from school.
1: For decades, refugees usually live apart from the communities that host them. However, here in Ura, the traditional boundaries of camps are fading, replaced by shared spaces and mutual growth.
2: The markets are operating quite normally. We work with the local community without any problems because they buy from us and we buy from them as well.
1: Ura settlement has served as a testing ground for Ethiopia's Makatet Roadmark, a government-led initiative aiming to integrate refugees and asylum seekers into its national system. In addition to access to basic services, authorities also provide them with legal identities. The biometric IDs help refugees transition into self-sufficient members of the local community.
3: They are benefiting from existing services, education, health, livelihood opportunity, but also documentation, which is core. Those, these are legal documents that really makes refugees really become also very self-reliant, empowered, but also benefiting and contributing to our core elements within the country.
1: By creating a unified infrastructure, officials say the progressive framework accelerates sustainable development for both refugees and host communities alike. Sophia Shimachero, CGTN.
4: Many displaced women across Africa are not content to just survive. They want to thrive in their new environments. And one organization in Kenya is helping them do just that by teaching them key vocational skills and how to launch a small business. The Nairobi Refugee Women Development Organization offers training in Thai dyeing, sewing, digital literacy and community health courses. The organization has even secured backing from the UN Refugee Agency. Currently, 75 women from 9 African countries, including Rwanda, Burundi and Ethiopia, have joined up.
5: It's not very easy to find a job right now. So just like the other women all over, I think, we have to look for something to do. I learned about this program through the social media. There was an advert to train women on tie and dye and batik. So that's how I joined. They were teaching us a different skill to improve our livelihood. And I really took it in, and it has helped me.
6: For me, I want people to see refugee women as creative women, women who are resilient, women who can go outside there and speak for themselves, face challenges despite anything. So I want them to see them as strong women, women who can stand for themselves, and women who can voice out whatever they have inside themselves.
4: Well, let's now take a look at your sports news. Here's what's ahead. We'll have the latest from the World Cup as Egypt take on New Zealand in Group G later today.
7: How would you create your legend? On the fields. On the tracks. In the arenas of Africa. Were you born to be a player? Could this moment be yours? Sports Scene. Find your game.
4: Egypt are in action in Vancouver later on Sunday. The Pharaohs of North Africa take on New Zealand in a tight Group G, with Iran and Belgium playing earlier in California. Following two draws in the opening round, all four sides are locked on 1 point apiece. A win would put any of them in a very strong position for qualification to the knockout rounds. But wins are hard to come by at a World Cup, and both Egypt and New Zealand know that only too well. Despite having 7 World Cup appearances between them, they're both still searching for their first ever victory.
2: Also, the African national squads have proven their presence, good performances in the last World Cups several times. We hope, and we were happy and wishful to make the Egyptian people happy that the national squad reached the World Cup for the fourth time. We've attended the World Cups of 1934, 1990, 2018, and this time. We need to, as you said, we are wishful to reach the next round through winning or through whatever. But most importantly for us is to reach the next round. And this is our ambition and what we want to present to the Egyptian people who are present in our country and who are present here and to all Africa whom we represent. God willing, we will achieve the dream to reach the next round. And this is what's needed. And God willing, we will achieve it through winning, as you said, to be the first win for an Egyptian squad in the World Cup, God willing.
8: A game we wanted to win. I think everybody wants to win their first game, but you know, I suppose the key is not losing your first game because it gets you in the tournament, it gets you a point. And that's where we are now, similar to Egypt. We're both on 1 point, both looking for the first win, and it would be massive for New Zealand to get that win. It would be history. So that's something this group of players have been talking about trying to do for 3 or 4 years now.
4: Cape Verde will be in action before Egypt on Sunday. The Blue Sharks draw against European heavyweight Spain was arguably the story of the first round of fixtures. Well, next up for the Blue Sharks are Uruguay, who also drew their first game against Saudi Arabia. All eyes will be on their goalkeeper, Vozinha, whose stellar performance in Atlanta earned him a global praise. His tearful post-match celebrations prompted the U.S. State Department to secure his mother a visa to enter the U.S. She's expected to be at the Miami Stadium for the kickoff. Ahead of the match, midfielder Kevin Lenini-Pina told reporters that he and his teammates were experiencing a beautiful moment.
2: It's a super important game for us, especially to reach our goal. We are fit, we had a great week of training, we are motivated and focused. Now the match day is close, so we need to put it all into action on the field and try to get the 3 points.
9: We didn't come here just to participate. We want to be competitive in the matches to show that we are at this level to be able to take on the best teams in the world.
2: Yes, there could clearly be a surprise, but you knew when we saw them in our group it was going to be a tough one. We saw their match against Spain and I think they played really well. We obviously hope there aren't any surprises and that we emerge as the winners. I think it is going to be a very physical match. We've been preparing for that all week, so I hope we win the match.
4: And as we said, that Cape Verde-Uruguay match will be played at the Miami Stadium later on Sunday. Journalists attending the pre-game press conference on Saturday were instructed not to leave the stadium for 70 minutes due to severe weather. Electrical storms, which brought repeated lightning flashes, also led to the temporary suspension of the FIFA Fan Festival in Miami. The stadium is scheduled to host 7 matches during the tournament, including a quarterfinal. Well, Africa has 10 teams at the World Cup, and Cote d'Ivoire came close last night to becoming the continent.
10: Take another step towards the knockout rounds, but Ivory Coast had other plans. The Elephants struck first in the 30th minute, with captain Frank Kessie finishing from a cross range to spark wild celebrations among thousands of Ivorian supporters. But German responded after the break. Substitute Denis Undav headed home from the equalizer in 67th minute, before striking again in stoppage time to complete a dramatic comeback and seal a 2-1 victory in a thrilling Group E encounter in Toronto.
11: It's always good to win the first game and then the second game. I think we showed great character today. And yeah, if I say we want to be out in the next round, I think it's not the way a football player has to be. We want to achieve the most, and the most is the title, and we will do everything for it. Even if we don't achieve this, we will try everything, and that's the main goal.
12: The first game was very good, so we wanted to continue from the first game. So, and it's an even better victory because we were 1-0 down. We had a bit of difficulties in the first half, so I think it was a good comeback.
10: The win puts Germany in firm control of Group E and world through to the knockout round of 32.
13: For Ivory Coast, the defeat was painful, particularly after a disciplined performance for much of the game.
14: And we are very happy about the result. The result was a little bit lucky, But
15: we won!
14: But we take it, We are sure that we have more from the game, from the whole game. But we're a little bit lucky that we won.
15: I feel like we should have won. Because we scored the first, when I first saw we scored, I was like, we're going to win the game. Like we got the, we have momentum and stuff. But towards the end, I feel like it should have been a draw because they scored, but then they started getting tired. And then, yeah, everything just fell apart.

0: partner.
1: Ivory Coast star Amadou Diallo also added that the defeat highlighted the importance of experience at the world's biggest football stage.
2: Yeah, it was a really difficult game for us. We knew that it's going to be very hard for us today. We were playing against a team that have quality in their team, and they have players that can make difference any time. But we're going to learn from this, and then, like I say, we have last game where we can win and then go to the next round.
3: The 2023 African champions sit second in Group E, and a win over Curaçao in their final group match could secure qualification.
1: The Elephants may have fallen short against one of the traditional football powerhouses, but many supporters believe their performance is an indication of what they can do should they progress beyond the group stages. Eastern Tashabia for CGTN BMO Stadium, Toronto, Canada.
4: And that is it for this edition of Africa Live. 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Thank you for watching. I'm Beatrice Marshall in Nairobi. From me and the team here on Africa Live, bye-bye. Take care.

0: People know me as Kanu the footballer. Of course, we love them to know you are somebody who cares and who have come all out to help others and save lives.
1: No mistake. Order restored.
0: You see yourself being fit, and then somebody came up to you and then said that you're not really okay. You have some problems.

It's a noble cause. There is hope. We are here to help people, to save lives. Something that people will still remember and say, we are proud of this foundation.

0: 吗？
1: On any given day, the city of Owerri is buzzing with activity. Set in the heart of Igboland, this town has often been referred to as the entertainment capital of Nigeria. Linked to the rest of the country with a good road and rail infrastructure, Owerri is known for its agricultural produce of yams, cassava and palms. But today, this bustling town, with an estimated population of about 400,000 inhabitants, has its place on the global map.
2: Hello, I'm Nwankwo Kanu. I've scored many goals for my country.
1: It is here that the renowned Nigerian footballer, Kanu Nwankwo, comes from.
2: Yes, we can do it.

0: Kalu Moko is a Nigerian and is a footballer. I will not forget Atlanta 96, where I saw him display. He's a very nice player. Whenever Nigeria is in difficulty and he's being substituted, he always...
1: And he means a child born on Nkwo's Day. Because we have Monday, Tuesday, Wednesday, Thursday, Friday. And we have it like Nkwo Ori Afo, AK. So we name it like that in Igbo. So one of those days is when I was born. And that's why they called me Nwa Nkwo. So the son of that day. I started with a team called Federal Ministry of Works. It's a local team in the state.
2: They needed a tall man.
1: So I was like playing for them, but at the same time I was schooling as well. So I used to make my money from there and try to buy my books.
3: Did you not take a Dubai home player at Boston?
4: She changed it from me.
2: Big money.
4: I can't man of school like that. And she school I what I have.
2: Way back to 8,000 big money. Bought phone, carpet, then no
4: rock carpet.
2: Rock carpet.
4: Video.
2: Video and TV.
4: A bag of beans.
2: Quantity of planted. All right.
5: I have known Kano for a long time. From 1982, you know, when I was still playing football. Fine young man who very humble, very cool-headed, even in his team. And so that was why he was able to make the mark in football.
3: So tell me, the secret. You played with him.
2: Yes.
3: You grew up with him.
2: Yeah.
3: You are still with him.
2: So yeah, what's the secret? Actually, they say two hearts that be like one, two hearts that work together. And when you find a friend, you find a friend. And when you're at home, you're in peace. So you find peace, you know, but at the same time, the delicacy, you know, mother's food.
3: Yeah, those
2: you understand, man.
3: Those,
4: and also to see their faces.
2: He was born here, bred here, schooled here, played here. You know, all his life started here. That's something he left here. He wants to tap.
3: What is that?
2: Good friends.
1: After the Federal Ministry of Works, I went to a bigger club, which is in the Premier League, called Iwayamu National. I played for them for 1 year before I left Europe, and then signed with a club called Ajax. I played like 3 years with them. Then went to Inter Milan. And I stayed in Inter Milan 2 years. I went to Arsenal. And I stayed in Arsenal 4.5 years. And I went to West Brom. I stayed 2 years in West Brom. And then I went to Portsmouth.
6: Iniesta ran into him, that looked painful.
5: Carlo is a unique player. He stands out among the best in Africa. There is this magical touch that he turns the table, even when the tide is against a team he's playing. Whenever he comes in, he turns the tide. And that's what he's known for. During the Atlanta 96 Olympics, when Nigeria was playing against Brazil, they were leading Nigeria. When Victor Ebeba scored a goal, reduce the tally, but just at the dot of the full time, Kano scored the equalizer. He's a player that everybody wants to see in the pitch. A good midfielder, ball distributor, he has vision, he plays with his head more than his legs.
7: When an athlete is at the top of his game, he feels immortal. Olympic success, burning up the premiership, being a national hero, Kanu was on top of the world. Some athletes turn to other challenges.

0: challenges. Michael Jordan tried baseball. Sugar Ray Leonard sold cars for a while. Others are struck down by injuries. Knee problems are the most common. Drugs and alcohol can claim some careers. And athletes can be shot down by their egos, feuding with coaches, teammates, management, family, and even fans. But Kanu was a model citizen. What could possibly stand in his way? His health was threatened by the most elemental part of his being. A man with such strong compassion, it hit him in his most vital organ. Kanu found out he had trouble with his heart.
1: I was at the peak of my career and everything was going fine and we're happy. You know, people were talking about you. So after the Olympics in America, then I signed a new club, Inter Milan. But after the medical test, they found out that I have an aortic valve problem. But it was like a surprise because you see yourself being fit and being okay. And then somebody came up to you and then said that you're not really okay. You have some problem. So for me, it was like a shock. I didn't believe it at first. I have to go to other doctors to verify, to make sure that it's really what's happened. But finally, yeah, the advice was like, you have to do the operation now that you're young, and then you can carry out with your profession, and which I accepted and prayed to God. And yeah, my family was with me and they are praying as well. And the whole country and the fans were like praying for me.
2: People thought that was going to be the end of his career, but rather that was the beginning of what was to be the Kanu phenomenon. And he summed up the courage, he went under the knife at Cleveland Hospital in Ohio, United States of America. He came back, recovered, and Arsenal Football Club signed him. And he played for Arsenal, scoring so many important goals many people did not expect. And came back to win the African Footballer of the Year the second time. Only now, after coming out, he said, one way of being grateful to the Almighty God, one way of showing, giving back to the society that prayed for him, that stood behind him, was to put up the foundation. It was his own idea.

0: Since we started the foundation in 2000, a lot of people who had been suffering from heart-related problems began to come into the foundation.
1: The doctors, they have said he needs a heart surgery. So first and foremost, you need a passport.
0: The rate at which children, people suffer from heart-related problems is growing by the day.
1: All these children, they're on the waiting list. This one is from South-South. This is from Southeast. Patients from the Southeast. Adults, children. Look at all of them. They are waiting. Plenty, plenty. So what we do is...
0: Initially, when we started, we didn't just want to begin to make noise out of it. We felt that what we did would be able to speak for us. And we began to break people. As of now, we have operated 435 open heart surgery since we started in 2000. But the number on the waiting list is close to 500 to 700 cases. Now, if we have that in a foundation, in a charity organization, what will it be like in other hospitals?
2: His Down syndrome, and I noticed when he had bats. Went for the ECG and the echo test. From there, they discovered that he has an heart problem.
3: 7, 8, 9, 10. Clap for yourself.
2: Somebody that

0: We should come to Kano Heart Foundation. They can say anything to render, any assistance they can render, at least to put things in order for me and to put this smiling face there.
1: When you see a kid who cannot laugh, you see them sad, it touches you. So I was like, I can help, I can do something about that, because after the operation, you can see smiles on their faces and their family and everybody. So I think that's the best moment and the best you can ever, you know, pray for, to see you saving a life and helping others.
2: The government has taken notice of the high incidence of cardiovascular disease, and around 1992, a center was selected for taking care of cardiovascular medicine and surgery. Where we are now is the center for the whole country. And the first open heart surgery was done in UNTH, this hospital, in 1974. We have always been confronted with anybody that will help us solve the problem of cardiovascular medicine in the entire Africa, and more particularly in Nigeria.
3: This is very severe hypertension with heart failure. And normally, patients should be hospitalized. The best treatment, the first one, is bed rest. And then we install the clinical, the chemical treatment, antihypertensive. But now, it's a question of financing. We're better. So, Kano Wangkwo.
2: It's almost 10 years I got associated with the Kano Wangkwo Foundation.
3: Because I don't have the money.
4: If you're able to have a knowledge of what it looks like, then I will see what we can do. I'll communicate the management.
2: I'm supposed to give them an insight to the epidemiology of heart disease in Nigeria. Tell them our major problem of funding, especially the surgery, and also trying to help people who have cardiovascular disease, put them back to normal life.

0: I'm here because of my 3-year-old daughter. She was diagnosed of having a hole in her heart when she was 3 months. I still refuse to accept the fact that I'm carrying a child with a hole in her heart. She's a very cheerful baby, very cheerful. At times I used to look at her that she cannot do this thing, but I find her doing it. And maybe when she's playing, I'll be looking at her, pitying her. That, to be honest with you, my mind will be telling me that, do you know you soon? I don't know. That this child, is she going to live and all that? I just keep having funny feelings. I checked the internet, I got some of Kano Heart Foundation. I decided to come if there's anything it can do for me. Can't just sleep and wake up. I see her beside me. She's just there. She doesn't know what's happening to her right now. And I don't know what the future holds for her. So I don't know. I don't just know. Confused, very confused.
1: You say mom refused what?
0: I've been refusing it right from time. Maybe that's what she wrote.
1: What did you refuse?
0: She was like, I have to do it, I have to surgery. Just kept on refusing it.
1: You want me to show you? Let on, don't go. Don't panic. Eh? You don't need to panic. Huh? We've operated 1 week. 1 week. 1 week old baby. Show you, open your eyes. See how this was? All these ones, they've done their surgery. You see? So you don't panic. You see? Is he not alive? How many years now? Up to about 7 years. Is he not alive? So why are you panicking? It's okay. You don't need to panic.
2: I looked at her. You know, psychologically, you know that she's depressed. Because the first thing you have to do is to restore that confidence and show her some, that's what I was trying to do, show her some pictures of people who have passed through the surgery, people who have just survived. By seeing those people, she will, oh, okay, it's, I thought before that once they say heart, the person is gone. So my child can equally survive. You build that up.
0: I met someone who was operated too when he was a child, and he has spoken with me, he has given me hope that if he could pull through, my child can also pull through. And I saw the mark on his chest where he was operated. It was scary, you know, but that the person that is showing me the mark is alive. At least I'm strong. I'm living here strong, stronger than the way I came in here.

0: Lake Corona is 20 years old. This is my last one. When Lake was 1 year, just starting purging, sick. When I take her to the hospital that time, they say she have a hole in the heart. I said, hole in the heart? From where? Just thank God. Because that time, there's no money to even eat. I be selling market, but I can't sell again because of this boy. When she go to school, they bring him back. Sometimes the mouth will be bleeding. Come on, blood. The hand blue, the tongue blue, the eye red. He can't do anything.
1: When I was a little kid from, I couldn't play with my friends. The weather go down to feed, like, okay, I want to join guys. He says, no, I can't play ball. I should go and meet the losers. I felt bad.
0: Lekon was 10 years old. He can't walk. He can't eat. I always back him. To even go out, I will be chained. So one day, somebody called me that she saw some Kanoa Foundation television. He said, Atikeja, so go there, go and confirm. When I reached there, they asked me to fill form. I fill form. Not quite 3 months, they take my son to Israel.
2: I didn't pay money, oh.
1: This is when I came back from Israel. My mom, my dad, Mr. Abia, my sisters. So there are some of my friends are down here too, but they are not in the pics. That day I was happy too.
0: When Lekon come back, when we reach the airport, I don't know Lekon again. The airport with all of them. When I saw her, I didn't tell my picture. I said, this is Lekon. So I said, no, be Lekon. Because she was bounced like this. If you see Lekon that thing, oh my God. I saw the stomach, one part, change. Only they say, he is a con nose. Because I don't, it's Lekon. As one August. I begin run for the airport and they say, ah, thank God. I can't believe my eye.
1: I'm not differentiating the other players from him. They are good people too. But Khan is the best of all. He has the skills, the physique of football stature is tall. Many things encourage me to like, okay, I want to be like him.
3: Sometimes you have letters that comes from all over the world. They try to write letters to you and say, come and help my kid that have had problem and come and cure and come and forgetting that you're not a doctor, you're just a footballer. But the message still comes in. The first 3 kids we had done in England, but it was very, very expensive and we have to move to Israel because of the price and everything. And then from Israel, then we started going to India. And it was more cheaper in India because the money we used to do in England, you can use it for 3 other people. So we changed. When you discuss with your team, if you have to know if they have the same approach and the same mind. But when we sat down and put our heads together, we have the same opinion, the same heart, and believe that we can do it. And since then till now, we haven't had any problem. You mentioned 435. We couldn't have achieved that if my team was not really hardworking. But for us, it's like we haven't achieved anything because we have a big margin, a big number on the waiting list. And we believe we can do even more better than that if people can listen to us and open doors for us, and then we can achieve more. We don't want to have anybody on the waiting list, and we are planning to even build a cardiac hospital.
4: We're looking at about $35 million, something like about 5 billion naira for the hospital. The major thing is the aspect of raising the funds. The big corporate bodies, individuals, you really need to push them, you need to persuade them, and you need to go through a lot of blockades and all that to be able to convince them to be a part of what is happening. Luckily enough, the government has been magnanimous enough to give the foundation a land in Abuja where the thing can be built.
2: We've not been getting the kind of support we need. All we do is that we organize events, raise funds. Ken will invite his friends, play some matches. We'll be able to raise some funds to be able to, you know, take care of this patient. When we started, you see, what was uppermost in our mind was the life of the individual. I've lost some few patients in India, in Israel, and when I lose such patients, it's a sad commentary. I remembered a case vividly when I lost a little boy. We did everything possible to send that boy, and after the surgery, they called me from Israel and said the boy was well. I was with the father, and we were, you know, giving glory to God. But after about 3-4 hours, they called me to say the boy developed crisis and the boy passed away. In 2003, we had a test run. We brought doctors from the United States of America, 20 doctors led by Professor Novik. Within a span of 10 days, they were able to operate 13 children. And in that 13 children, we lost 2, but the other 11 are living today. It gave us hope that if we have the right infrastructure, if we have the right, we have the doctors in this country, but if we blend them with the foreign exercise we have, there will be transfer of technology and we'll be able to do more cases and more children will be saved in this country.
3: I want to say happiness, smiles. Football is a talent God gave me. And when I was a kid, you know, I have this dream that you want to be the best. Achieve great heights. People know me as Kanu, the footballer. But also now the foundation is here. Of course, we love them to know you are somebody who cares and who have come all out to help others and save lives. But if you ask me, the trophy or the foundation, I will tell you the foundation, because life is not two, I have only one life.

0: But these numbers are so huge, it's really hard for us to understand them as humans.
1: The number is, it's called 21 exaflops of compute capacity, just 21 times 10 to the power of 18. So these are hard numbers to imagine, but it's, yeah, everyone on Earth, 80 years, something every second, to do what this will do in 1 second.
2: So 21 followed by 18 zeros.
0: 18 zeros, yeah.
2: Operations per second.
0: Yeah, that's 21 exaflops.
2: That's just mind-bending. It's nuts.
0: Yeah.
2: We all know that the kind of AI we're using today, these large language models, require lots and lots of data. And to analyze that, you need lots of processing power. And that's why I'm here at a brand new facility in Bristol in the UK called Isambard AI.
3: Well, I have to say, Simon, I feel a bit like we're heading to Jurassic Park.
1: It is a bit like that, isn't it? There's going to be a Tyrannosaurus Rex or something behind here. Yeah, so we take the physical security of the site very seriously, so that's why we have these big, substantial gates.
3: These are some of the coolest gates I've ever seen.
1: They're very good, aren't they?
3: Yeah, they are, but I'm a bit disappointed there is no Tyrannosaurus.
1: Not yet, anyway.
3: Not yet. So before we do anything else, let's talk about the name, Isambard AI. Why?
1: So Isambard Kingdom Brunel is a very famous Victorian-era engineer. So he lived in the 1800s, and he designed and built some amazing innovations to do with steam engines and railways and bridges and tunnels. In the UK, before we built Isambard AI, we didn't really have any kind of computing capability for scientists and researchers and companies in the country to really use some of the most powerful AI. So we built this system. It's actually been funded by the UK government. And now we've got one of the most powerful supercomputers for running all the latest AIs or training large language models. And now we can do that here in the UK, but before we couldn't.
3: I can use a large language model on my computer. Why do I need this, something as big as this and as expensive as this?
1: Well, to use an AI is actually very lightweight, so you can run them on your laptop or even your smartphone. But to create

0: large language models as well as using them. And you need something of this magnitude because you're feeding megalots of data into these models.
1: Yeah, lots and lots of data, more than you would ever have in your life. But it might be, let's say, all of the internet, almost all the data that you can find on the internet, lots and lots of curated data sets representing all sorts of things, might be health records and medical records, all sorts of data sets and databases that you want an AI to look at and to really understand and then come up with something interesting based on the data that maybe a human being would never have spotted.
0: So we've seen the outside. I think it's time to see the beast.
1: Let's go take a look.
0: Yeah, let's do it. Isambard AI is a high performance or supercomputer. Not to be confused with a quantum computer, it runs in much the same way as a classical computer, but with exceptionally higher processing power. As of June 2025, Isambard AI is the 11th most powerful supercomputer in the world.
1: Welcome to Isambard.
0: Well, I've got to be honest with you, Simon. It's not what I was expecting. It's not as big.
1: Supercomputers are really densely packed these days because they've switched from using air to cool them down to water. That means we can make them a lot smaller. In the past, this computer would have been the size of a whole football pitch, but now we can pack it down into a much smaller space.
0: You talk about cooling, but it's very warm in here still. In fact, I think at this stage, I'm going to lose this. Do you want to lose yours as well?
1: Yes, take our jackets off.
0: Can we see that water cooling in any way?
1: We can. Let me show you some of the equipment. And you can see it's lots and lots of pipes, and some of them are blue and some of them are red. The blue pipes are the cool water coming in from outside to cool the equipment down.
0: Yeah.
1: The red pipes are the hot water, once it's been run around all of the processors, cools them down, goes back outside, some big radiators we've got to cool it all down again.
0: And if you think I'm shouting, you're right. That's because all this powerful processing means more background noise. With the use of AI, funnily enough, we've removed as much as we can. It probably sounds like a dumb question, but where is the heat coming from that needs to be cooled?
1: Yeah, the heat's coming from the processors.
0: Yeah.
1: So this is a big AI supercomputer, uses processors from a company called NVIDIA, and they use a lot of power while they're running. Each one of our processors uses about 800 watts. The electricity as it's being used in the processors, the waste product from that, when they're doing their work, is heat.
0: Right.
1: So we extract all the waste heat in hot water and take that outside.
0: Right, and what do you do with that warm water?
1: Well, right now we just vent it to the atmosphere. We've got a plan to actually use it to heat the university building next door. We've got all the plumbing in place to do that, but we haven't got that bit working yet.
0: The complex plumbing system is helping to keep the hard-working processes cool, siphoning out the heated water and bringing in the cold. And there's a lot of wiring too, more than 5,000 individual cables to connect all the processes.
1: So these are the pumps that are involved with all of the cooling. So we've seen the red and the blue pipes, all the water flowing around. And that needs a lot of pumping to get that water moving around. So these are all of the pumps that move the liquid out to our radiators.
0: I have to say, it looks quite familiar to me. A boy from New Zealand, it looks very agricultural.
1: It looks very agricultural. And it turns out a lot of the best companies for making all the stainless steel work are from the dairy industry.
0: Right.
1: So it's lots of the same companies that build pumps for supercomputers.
0: Oh, so this is simultaneously taking hot water out and pumping cold water in.
1: Cold water in.
0: And how much heat is it taking out?
1: This one's about a megawatt, and there are actually four of these for the whole system.
0: So help me with a megawatt. In terms of heating my house, for example, how much is a megawatt?
1: A megawatt's quite a lot. You'd probably use 4 or 5 kilowatts for a house, and this is 1 megawatt is 1,000.
0: 4 or 5,000 houses.
1: That's right.
0: So I can see the plumbing, I can understand the cooling, but where's the actual brain of the computer?
1: Well, inside each one of these things, which we call blades, we've got...
0: This is a blade.
1: Each one of these vertical
0: things. Accelerator blade.
1: Yeah. We pull that out, they're quite long, and they have 8 NVIDIA processors on them. We've got one we've taken out so that we can have...
0: All right, can we close this up?
1: Let's close this one up. And over here.
0: Oh, okay.
1: This is one of the blades from the main supercomputers. We've taken this out so we can have a look. There's lots of metalwork, lots of pipes, but what's going on is under each one of these is an NVIDIA processor. They're called GPUs.
0: Yeah.
1: That's the real brains that does the AI.
0: Okay, now let me get really basic. Yeah. Which part of what we're seeing is the processor?
1: You can't actually see the processor.

0: because on the top of each processor is a copper plate to keep the processor cool,
1: right,
0: to draw all the heat out and then put it into these liquid pipes so that we can take the hot water out and cool it outside.
2: So these lovely green pipes that look like something out of Doctor Who.
0: That's right.
2: Are what's taking away the heat in the form of water.
0: That's what takes away the heat.
2: The heated water, right.
0: And the processor actually underneath these cold plates.
2: All right, so let me see if I've got it right. One processor.
0: Yeah.
2: Two processors, 3, 4, 5, 6, 7, 8, 16.
0: 16, yeah. They're in pairs, one CPU and one GPU, but they're all from NVIDIA.
2: Okay, so together, I'm going to stop you there. CPU, we all know central processing unit. GPU, what's that?
0: Well, it originally stood for graphics processing unit, and they came for the gaming. That's where they come from originally. But in this context, they're used entirely for the AI algorithms themselves, not for games anymore.
3: A central processing unit, or CPU, is a general purpose processor that handles a wide variety of tasks one after another, while a graphics processing unit, or GPU, is a specialised processor designed for parallel processing to handle multiple smaller tasks at the same time. This makes GPUs ideal for AI, as they can handle the massive number of simultaneous mathematical calculations required for training and running complex AI models. Isambard AI is using 5,400 NVIDIA GH200 Grace Hopper superchips, perfect for researchers using terabytes of data.
2: When I look at this, you know, I've seen inside the Large Hadron Collider, I've seen inside all the experiments, and the engineering almost blows me away. I can't understand a single thing I'm seeing here, but as you say, it's almost a work of art. It's beautiful.
0: Yeah, it's very impressive. They're so amazingly engineered. I mean, the processors under these little heat sinks, they are some of the most advanced, most complicated things that humankind has ever designed.
2: Wow.
0: And there are 16 of them in here, and then we have 5,500 in total across the whole supercomputer. It's very impressive. The processors have something like 80 billion transistors in each processor. Under every one of those 80 billion transistors, it's just amazing that these things work at all. But they don't just work, they work phenomenally well. And these are sort of the best processor you can get for doing AI today.
3: It's one of the fastest supercomputers in the world, but Isambard AI was also built in record time.
0: From the point when we dug the first hole in the ground for this site, it was really just over a year before we finished the site, put the computer in, got it all up and running, which is incredibly fast. Normally it takes 3 or 4 years. We did it in just over 1 year.
2: How did you manage that?
0: We thought really hard about what things we could do all at the same time. So the computer was actually being built in a factory.

0: Yeah,
1: this is all live information.
2: Right.
1: It even shows this is our power usage effectiveness, or PUE.
2: Yeah.
1: This is a measure of how efficiently we're running the whole site.
2: Right.
1: It's basically showing what percentage overhead there is on top of the power to run the actual supercomputer.
2: Yeah.
1: So right now we're running about 1.06, 1.07. That means it's using about 6 or 7% more power than the actual supercomputer to then cool it down and run everything else. And that's very, very low. It's almost as good as it
2: can be. So you want, ideally, that should be at 1?
1: As close to 1 as possible, yeah.
2: Right, okay.
1: And historically, this number would have been more like 2.
2: Right.
1: Or more recently, maybe 1.4, 1.5. So under 1.1 is class leading, really.
2: I get that. I see that. And you were funded by the UK government. Why?
1: Well, the government realized that AI is going to be such a big, important thing, the next industrial revolution. So just like the steam age, just like the internet age, an AI could be as big as that. And the government really wanted to build a sovereign capability, so the ability for us to be able to build and use AIs in the UK that before Isambard we just couldn't do.
2: Sovereign capability, let's make sure I understand that. It means you don't have to rely on anybody else for what you're building and using it for.
1: As much as possible. Obviously everything is very global these days, so these processes are manufactured somewhere else in the world, for example. But the ability to actually build and run your own AIs without relying on companies or other institutions around the world, that's really what sovereign AI means.
3: Nations around the world are building and managing their own AI systems, allowing them to control their own data, which is crucial for national security, economic competitiveness, and technological independence. This, combined with big tech companies racing to build the fastest models, has been the push behind AI's rapid development.
1: So it's been a real race, a bit of an arms race around AI. Huge sums of money being poured into it, and that's really driven the rate of improvement faster than anything else we've ever seen in the tech space, I think.
2: So that's interesting. You mentioned the arms race. The motive for the arms race was geopolitical, but listening to you there, it sounds like the motive that's driving AI is revenue.
1: By the potential for AI to generate revenue, but also to solve problems that really matter. So AI might be solving problems like, can we cure cancer?
2: Yeah.
1: Can we develop vaccines to protect us all from dementia? Things like that. So things would make a huge difference to all of us if somebody can do it. And the early signs are really exciting. So there's still, most of this is still to happen. We're very much at the beginning of this revolution.
3: In part two, how Isambard AI could be used to help millions suffering from a deadly inherited heart condition.
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Across borders, across continents, connected by ideas, a shared humanity. 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

0: Researchers across the UK can now apply to use Ismbat AI, part of a wider process of democratising the power of AI. One area where the AI is a powerful tool is in mapping complex protein structures within the human body. And understanding these structures could unlock new medical breakthroughs.
1: A typical protein will be something like, the smallest is something, you know, they can be very small, like 30 amino acids, and the biggest is like 20,000 amino acids. And a typical protein is, you know, a couple of hundred amino acids. But you have lots of copies of those proteins, so you might have like thousands of a copy of an individual protein in an individual cell. So each of those proteins is interacting with lots of other proteins. The complexity kind of mounts and mounts.
2: Yeah.
0: Scientists here at the University of Bristol are using Ismbat AI

0: to model the structure of actin, a protein which plays a role in the contraction of heart muscle. Mutations in this protein can lead to a condition called hypertrophic cardiomyopathy, where the walls of the heart muscles thicken, affecting its ability to pump blood around the body. It's an inherited condition that affects 15 to 20 million people worldwide. AI helps these researchers predict protein structures and changes that happen when a disease-causing mutation occurs.
1: So we are depositing our sample.
0: Researchers will study the actin protein using cryo-electron microscopy. But first, samples are checked to ensure that there is enough of the protein present.
1: Before we go into high-resolution imaging,
2: yes,
1: we can do various screening processes to make sure that we have actually isolated the protein that we want to look at. Deposit our purified protein
2: right
1: on a copper grid.
2: Well, you need a steady hand for that. I don't think I could do that.
1: Our sample is on, so we can, like, blot the excess out.
2: Oh, okay.
0: The next step is getting the sample ready for imaging.
2: So you've got Michaela's sample, the one she prepared this morning.
3: That's right.
2: And what's next?
3: Michaela has screened the proteins and determined that the concentration is good in that sample. So we'd like to freeze the sample and perform cryo-electron microscopy.
2: Right, OK. Let's get going.
3: Before I do anything else, I need to put these glasses on.
2: Oh, I'm glad. I'm glad you're going to put some safety glasses on.
3: Got to protect the eyes. You need them your whole life.
2: Yeah.
0: The sample is rapidly flash frozen using liquid nitrogen, preserving it in a thin layer of non-crystalline ice.
3: And now we have our frozen sample.
2: Wow.
3: Yep.
2: So what sort of resolution are we talking about?
3: The sort of resolution we're getting to would allow us to see individual molecules.
2: Individual molecules?
3: That's right, yeah. The actin filament we're looking at is 10,000 times smaller than the width of a human hair.
2: Wow.
0: Then an electron beam is fired through the sample, capturing thousands of 2D projection images from different angles. Cryo-electron microscopy itself represented a growth spurt in imaging, now referred to as the resolution revolution. Prior to that, low-resolution images taken with electron microscopes delivered images that looked more like blobs. In a previous episode of Razor, we spoke to pioneering molecular biologist Richard Henderson about progress in the field.
4: They used to say, these electron microscopists, they're only looking at blobs, so we were called blobologists.
0: Along with Jacques Dubuchet and Joachim Frank, he developed a new method, cryo-electron microscopy. This allowed scientists to reveal the intricate structures of proteins, nucleic acids, and other biomolecules, and even study how they moved and changed, work that earned them a Nobel Prize. This method used algorithms to restructure these images into a high-resolution 3D model. Being able to capture large-scale and detailed images means one thing, more data.
5: One session on the microscope, we can end up with terabytes of data. So it's huge amounts of image data. So that gives us a large task for a computer to churn through and to go from those two-dimensional images to our 3D models and reconstruction. We can augment our modeling with these predictions. We have known data and the predicted structures, and we put them into our experimental data. So it's a combination, but it basically accelerates many steps.
0: 3D images like this help researchers like Dr. Danielle Paul to understand the protein's function and how that changes when mutations occur.
2: That's a whole different experience.
5: So we have that underlying actin backbone.
2: That's that one, the grey
5: yes,
2: one.
5: Yep. And we have the tropomyosin here, which is in green in this model.
2: Right.
5: And the troponin complex in red here,
2: yes,
5: which we've got multicolours.

0: Right.
1: Mutations that cause hypertrophic cardiomyopathy can be found in all of these proteins.
0: Right. In these images, the small yellow regions indicate mutations known to cause diseases in human patients.
1: So it's important because then we can design therapeutics to either inhibit this, the function that we don't want, or activate. So there has been a wonderful new treatment come for hypertrophic cardiomyopathy in recent years, and that was designed by looking at the structure of myosin, another, the other major filamentous component in muscle.
2: Where I used to work, crystallographers sometimes spent 15 years trying to get the structure of a protein, a single protein.
0: Of one protein. Yeah.
2: Yeah, one protein.
0: Yeah.
2: You know, and they get quite frustrated. And now you can do that. You can go and have a cup of tea, come back, and you've got a protein structure.
0: All of this simply by logging into Isambard AI on a laptop.
2: Actually, I can get Isambard to do a lot of the hard working for me, like for free. You know, put it in, leave it a day, and it comes back and it's reconstructed a lot of these, you know, potentially exciting interactions. And then you can sort of start to go through that list and see what it's come up with. And so I find, again, that sort of, it's almost like you don't have to go into the lab and do the hard work.
0: Right, right.
2: You know, once you've got your code set up, you can just, and then the next day you can look at a different protein.
3: AI is really good at spotting patterns that maybe were beyond humans, so it can consume vast amounts of data and then learn patterns or spot interesting quirks that we would have missed. And that can lead to ideas for new drugs that maybe will turn into a vaccine or a treatment for some kind of disease.
4: It doesn't have to rest, it doesn't have to have a cup of coffee, it doesn't need to be paid, it just churns through the data all the time.
3: That's right.
4: Until it recognises the pattern.
3: Yeah, over and over again, can work for days or weeks just crunching away on huge data sets and then eventually spot something that nobody's seen before.
0: More and more complex machine learning models can be tailored for different uses.
2: We have scale in two ways. So one is in terms of the size of the proteins that we're looking at, and these huge complexes that, you know, build heart muscle. Mm. Essentially, you need enough RAM. So this is like the memory that the GPUs have access to. And this latest generation of GPUs that they're using in Isambard are really good at that. It's not kind of a matter of it would run slower on my home GPU research computer. It just wouldn't run at all. Mm. So, and then the other thing is you can actually then scale up, rather than just on one GPU, you can scale up across hundreds to maybe even thousands of GPUs. Yeah. A lot of machine learning is run in parallel, so it makes it a lot faster.
0: And it's humanly possible. Dr. John Lees and his team are using AlphaFold, an AI system developed by Google DeepMind, which quickly predicts the 3D shape of a protein based on its one-dimensional amino acid sequence. The results are free to all in the AlphaFold protein
2: surface.
0: Yeah.
2: That'll determine what it interacts with, what chemicals it kind of changes. So in the case of, you know, the COVID virus, you had the spike protein. So when you, once you have that, then you can start to understand which receptors it might bind to, how you could start to dock drugs into those structures.
0: The researchers have also set their sights on reconstructing one of the fundamental building blocks of life, the human cell. Working out how the cell functions would normally take hundreds of years, but Isambard AI will allow researchers to accelerate the process.
2: So understanding the cell is going to be really key to unlocking a lot of therapeutics, but it's going to be like a, you know, a long process, but we're going to need computers like Isambard to help to do that. And what Isambard's giving us in this context is an unbiased view, because we're throwing our net really wide. It's allowing us to search in an unbiased way across the whole genome. And so we find some really strange targets coming out, and then we're able to take those back to the experimentalists and say, actually, this looks really interesting. So these could be the next, you know, blockbuster therapeutics potentially, or something that could actually make a difference.
4: And then you do experiments to verify whether that predicted model is right.
2: You can't replace experiments, but you can, you know, identify really interesting experiments for people to do that they might not have thought of. So I think that's where it will be going.
0: As artificial intelligence

0: intelligence reaches into every aspect of our lives, the question is, can the answers generated by AI be trusted? If I make a mistake, it's called a mistake. Or if I tell a lie, it's called a lie. Why with AI does it get away with being called an hallucination?
1: Essentially, a lot of these algorithms like ChatGPT are trained to human text, for example. We train equivalent models on, instead of human language, protein sequences. Mm-hmm. So the 20 amino acids, you could think of them as words. Others and other groups have trained like large language models on biomolecular sequences, but you still get hallucinations and things in that context. It might be something that it can do, and it might be something it can't do, but it's still going to give you an answer. So if you actually delved into the outputs more carefully, you do get probabilities associated with all of the outputs. So we're building an MSc in medical AI, and that's a good example where you don't just want hallucinations, for example. So when you've got like these critical, you know, things that affect people's lives, you want this kind of robustness in the model. And at the moment, I think that's something that's going to be a really active area of research going forward, is to take these models and make them more robust.
0: It's hard for the human mind to process the magnitude of data that supercomputers like Isambard AI are able to sift through, and the speed at which they do it. And even harder to fathom how this can and will be used.
2: And what about you? What excites you the most about the potential for that?
3: Well, it's been a lot of hard work putting this together, but the reason we've done it is for the science it's going to enable, and the science is now already running. We're seeing some amazing things already come out of it, but we probably haven't even imagined the most exciting things it's going to do yet. So come back in a year or two and we'll see what it's done.
2: Well, we'll hold you to that.

0: Tensions involving Iran have once again exposed the fragility of global energy markets, with Africa often feeling the shock most sharply. I'm Beatrice Marshall from CGTN, and welcome to this special edition of Talk Africa, co-produced with Kenya Television Network, KTN.
1: And I'm Dennis Aseto from Kenya Television Network. Now, this crisis is reigniting urgent questions about Africa's energy future. Despite vast oil, gas, and renewable resources, hundreds of millions across the continent still lack reliable electricity, while many countries continue exporting crude and importing costly refined fuel. As Africa expands refining capacity and invests in new energy infrastructure, can the continent build a more secure and self-sufficient energy system?
0: So this week on the program, we examine Africa's paradox, why the world's most resource-rich continent remains vulnerable to global energy shocks, and what lessons can be drawn from the latest crisis.

0: To help us unpack Africa's current energy reality and whether the continent can move from vulnerability towards greater control and resilience, we are now joined by our panel of experts. Here with us, Job Okanda, climate and development expert. We also have Mwendia Nyaga, co-founder and chief finance officer, OML Africa Logistics. Asante Nisana for joining us in this program and welcome.
1: Thank you.
2: Mwendia, let me start off with you because today global attention is focusing on the Straits of Hormuz and the disruption of global oil and gas flows. What is the extent that Africa has been impacted by this? And when you look across the continent, what is unfolding? What are you seeing?
3: Well, Africa is a net importer of petroleum products. Despite it producing quite a bit of crude oil, it imports most of its use for its use because the refineries that are there are not enough to produce what Africa actually needs. So we export crude oil from Africa and we then import refined products for use in Africa. So the tensions in the Middle East are therefore directly impacting the continent. And you cannot discuss this without first looking at the fuel prices that people have to pay because that was the immediate impact when the invasion of Iran happened on February 28th. And so the increase in prices then spiral into increasing prices of everything else, including price of transport, and therefore prices of goods and services. People are having to pay more. And so now entire economies are now spending much more in importation bills, and therefore draining the much needed foreign exchange that they need to fund other products. So necessarily, the import bills are now higher. Some of the currencies are now starting to depreciate, meaning that people have to now pay more for their debts, especially the national debts. And so it's basically then hitting the entire economies of Africa.
0: Yeah. Now, Job, when you talk about Africa's energy mix, we see it's different because we're still net importers of fossil fuels. Now, what does that speak to in terms of region by region basis, and which countries then are highly exposed when it comes to the violence or the differences that we see from the Middle East?
1: The energy mix is not uniform across the continent. When you look at North Africa, for example, countries like Algeria, Egypt, Morocco, they mainly depend on gas to power their energy systems, although Morocco is a little bit different because it has a higher percentage of renewable energy. Mm-hmm. When you come to the southern part of Africa, it's mostly coal dependent, especially South Africa, which is one of the main economies that is coal dependent. East and Central Africa, we see quite a high percentage of renewables, mostly geothermal, as it is the case in Kenya. You see hydros. So that's the case of the energy mix across the continent. But you find that does not in itself mean that you're energy independent, even if a higher percentage of your energy mix is actually from renewable energy. And this is because, yes, our grids, that's energy mix in our grids, but most of our services, whether it's production, whether it's transport, it's still fossil fuel powered, and that's why we're being impacted in the way that we are today by the war in Iran.
0: Now, Mwenda, there is now the question that comes with Africa, which accounts for a significant portion of resources. So here we're talking about global energy and mineral resources, with more than 20 countries producing oil and many other producing natural gas. Now, is Africa truly energy poor, or are the deeper challenges tied deep in infrastructure, investment, governance, and integration?
3: The problem with Africa is not energy poverty, mm-hmm. by all means, because there's abundance of resources, as you have said it. Africa is producing at times up to 10% of world crude oil production. And looking beyond crude oil, the whole of the Sahara and most of our countries, even here in Kenya, there's abundance of solar energy that is hitting the ground surface every day. There's abundance of wind energy that is also available just about everywhere. And beyond that, we have a abundance of, say, hydro energy available, especially in countries like Ethiopia and DRC. Mm-hmm. They are said to be having capacity to supply the entire energy needs of Africa if they could utilize the hydro capacity that they have. Back here in the Rift Valley, we have geothermal energy, again in abundance, all the way coming down from Djibouti, down the Rift Valley through Kenya, and this is the eastern side of the Rift Valley, which goes up to Tanzania, and then the western side of the Rift Valley also, in western Uganda, western Tanzania, going down all the way to Malawi and Mozambique. So the energy supply as a natural resource is there in abundance. What Africa has not done is to convert these into energy for use. And that's, like I had said earlier, even the crude oil that we are producing, we are not converting it into petroleum that we can use. Even the refining capacity that is already developed in Africa is always, almost always producing other capacity.

0: So what therefore is the problem here is the conversion. And Africa needs to move into a stage where it can convert this energy and use it.
1: So that brings me to that question, Joe, because if Africa is not energy poor, and if Africa is lacking the refining capacity in terms of crude oil, where is the challenge? Why does Africa look like it keeps lagging behind when it comes to solving the energy crisis for the continent?
2: I think one of the things that this crisis has actually exposed is those fault lines, and it has exposed the kind of model that has kept us energy poor. It's not a technical issue. It is a design issue. And we, as a continent, at independence, we inherited an export-oriented model, not an industrial model. And that's why most of the value is not generated on the continent. Look at a country like South Sudan, extracts a lot of crude, exports it to the Middle East for refining. It's a landlocked country, imports back through Kenya via land back to South Sudan. And when you look at the energy crisis, actually, in South Sudan, it exposes that those fault lines that we see. We've seen also with the attempts to actually build refineries on the continent. We saw it with Dangote Refinery in Nigeria. And we can see the challenges that Dangote Petroleum Refinery is actually undergoing. When that refinery was completed, he could not access local crude. He had to import crude from Brazil, from Angola, to be able to refine. Mm-hmm. And that then leads us to the question, who actually owns these resources? We've seen multinational corporations, Total Energies on the continent, controlling vast majority of these resources. We saw the challenge when they were negotiating the Uganda crude oil pipeline, for instance. The Ugandan government was pushing for a refinery to be built, mm-hmm. but Total Energies pushed for a pipeline to the coast. And so it means just extracting and shipping them for use by someone else. We saw it in the Africa Forward Summit, for example, when a discussion around green industrialization, and the CEO of Total Energies actually said the European refineries need Africa's natural gas, for instance. Mm-hmm. This in itself exposes the kind of economic models that we have. It's based on extractivism. It's not based on adding value within the continent. And that in itself needs to awaken African leaders. Mm-hmm. We cannot continue just exporting crude and importing refined oil.
1: Let me follow up on that, Mwendia, on the point of refining capacity. With the introduction, for instance, of the Dangote refineries and the other refining capacities of Northern Africa, would that be enough to assist, to help Africa in its refining capacity challenges?
0: It's not enough, but if it's utilized optimally, it can actually go a long way. For example, the Dangote refinery, with a capacity of 650,000 barrels per day, can supply Nigeria's entire petroleum demand, because their demand currently is about 500,000 barrels per day. Still remain with some balance of 150,000 barrels per day that can be exported. And in this crisis, actually, we have seen that refinery first starting to operate at full capacity, which has never happened since it was commissioned. Mm-hmm. And number two, actually starting to supply some petroleum needs in other parts of Africa. Part of that has actually come all the way to Tanzania. Some of it has gone to Zambia. So that is significant. But if you look at the refineries in North Africa, for example, Egypt is operating at 50% capacity at this time. Mm-hmm. Libya is also operating at just about that 50% capacity. So there's quite a bit of installed capacity, which I would say can go up to about 60% of what Africa needs. To go beyond there, then we need more investment. And clearly, you can see the eastern side of Africa is the one that is most challenged, because even the refineries that operated there, like in Kenya, Tanzania, and there was Zambia also, all of them closed down because they got outdated with old technology.

0: technology, more investment is needed to be able to cover the demand.
1: Wendy, I want to follow up still with matters to do with the vulnerabilities that Africa finds itself in, because we have resources here, but decisions around fossil fuels and production or even development of the same are done outside the continent. So you talk about OPEC Plus, you talk about major, huge oil producers, and those decisions being made out there, how does it then speak to energy independence that the continent must or should have?
0: Yeah, I think once we have chosen to be importers of our energy requirements, then we have also chosen to be affected by the decisions that are being made out there. With this energy transition that has been going on basically meant to deal with the climate change, Africa can utilize the benefits arising from that in a completely different way. The energy transition is, for example, has accelerated the development of what is called the e-mobility for the electric vehicles. I already see now in Nairobi on the streets, you can see a lot of electric buses there. So we should start moving towards, say, conversion of our like transport sector. In Kenya, 80% of the petroleum imported is used for transportation. Okay, now in the meantime, we have a geothermal energy buried in the Rift Valley, which we are not using. So if you would make some conversion, and it is not a short-term kind of a solution, it's a long-term solution, and apparently energy is there's never really a short-term solution to energy needs. But if we could convert, say, like our transportation to electricity instead of petroleum, then it means we would use our God-given resources that are there today and save the much-needed foreign exchange. And that's where the policy needs to start going. Ethiopia is already doing it, and actually has passed it as policy that certain kinds of vehicles will not be imported as internal combustion engines. They got to be electric.
1: Yeah. I mean, Job, even discussions that you're talking about going green, energy transition and all that, right? It is a conversation that is being held, but remember, resources as well that develop batteries, because you talk about green energy batteries, still extracted from the continent, developed outside, then we import the same. Are we having discussion about intentional investments for us to secure the independence that we talk about?
2: Yeah, and that is, it speaks to how Africa can leapfrog, you know, the kind of energy systems that it inherited by, and how Africa can also deal with its own internal challenges. Energy transition provides an opportunity for Africa to create jobs for its people. You know, if we are able to manufacture the lithium batteries that we talk about on the continent, we're adding value, we're creating jobs for our people. We are reducing the over-reliance on external production. And that's what, you know, I think the Dangote should be thinking about, because fossil fuels are not the energies of the future. It's renewable is the energy of the future. And we should start investing in the future. Our governments, the little resources that they do have, I think instead of investing in short-term fixes that maybe provide a political opportunity, we should start thinking long-term, you know. Just imagine today how much our governments are spending to subsidize fuel. Look at a country like Senegal, for example. The Minister of Finance announced that they'll need $2 billion more to subsidize fuel. If that $2 billion would have been invested in a wind project, for example, in a solar project, for example, you're building resilience of your communities, you're securing energies for your communities, you're providing clean cooking for your communities, instead of just subsidizing an industry that has undermined Africa's development by taking away all the resources, taking away the value that would have been added within the continent. So it's about time that countries start thinking in that direction and looking at where does Kenya have, for example, comparative advantage? Where does Uganda have comparative advantage? And starting to collaborate in that particular manner.
1: On that note, let's take a short break. And when we return, we continue exploring the challenges and opportunities shaping Africa's energy future. Stay with us.

0: Welcome back to Talk Africa, co-produced with KTN. Well, let's continue our discussion on Africa's push for energy independence and the structural changes needed to secure the continent's energy future. Well, still with us, Joab Okanda and Mwendia Nyaga. Mwendia, how do you see countries, though, benefiting from sourcing refined fuel across the continent?
1: You know, one of the biggest benefits of expanding the refining capacity within Africa is that at least the African countries would stop being affected negatively by actions of others far away from the continent. So this expansion and should focus perhaps much more on the sub-Saharan Africa and mainly East and Southern Africa, because the West Africa and North Africa have a fairly developed capacity, is that the supply shocks that are hitting African countries every time there is an issue, especially in the Middle East, those ones would reduce. However, I would want to warn that this does not necessarily lead to lower oil prices, because the petroleum prices are being determined internationally. So you'll find that even countries which are producers and are self-sustaining, unless they are giving subsidies to their people, which is not usually recommended because it distorts markets, unless they are giving subsidies, then you'll find that even those countries would be selling to their consumers at higher prices. However, number one is that the supply is available and is not interrupted. And then number two, those who are producing crude oil as a country would also get to benefit from the increased revenues. So I am for expansion of the refinery, but also just as strongly, I am for diversification of energy sources.
0: So I want to put this to you both, and Joab, just continuing on that thought of line that financing is not going to fossil fuels, it is going to renewables. On that note, though, and I would also like your comment, Mwendia, should the continent leapfrog the to renewable energy as of now?
2: For Africa, it's about enabling our own development. It's not about leapfrogging. It's not about transitioning from dirty to clean. It's about our own development and looking at it in terms of how do we develop in a way that avoids emissions, and in that way, structuring our own industrial policies with that in mind, with the kind of financing that is flowing in mind, I think we're able to, if you have to use your word, leapfrog, and leapfrog from lack of energy to access to energy.
0: Right, Mwendia.
1: Yeah, I think Africa at this stage is sitting in a world where a lot of investment is being made in the technologies for the renewable energy. And that investment is happening because of climate change. Fair enough. But Africa doesn't have to exploit that because of climate change. Africa has an enormous abundant supply of wind and solar. And it is time for Africa to take advantage now of that development in the technology and be able to provide energy to people even at the most distant places. Mm-hmm. Whereas investment in, power transmission is expensive, it is time to take advantage of, again, these technologies and even, if necessary, develop mini grids being supplied by solar energy and by wind. The time is now for development of the renewable energies in Africa. And time is now to try and reach people using unconventional means, as opposed to just saying we got to connect them with a long transmission line and put them in the national grid. National grid is important, don't get me wrong, but there are still those pockets which we really don't have to wait for this investment to be made, because locally they have some natural resource available in terms of sun, in terms of wind, which can be a

0: exploited today. The technologies are improving and they are getting cheaper, so it becomes much easier to invest in this.
1: So how important, as we talk about infrastructure, renewables, and the future of Africa's energy, how important is cross-border cooperation and intra-African energy trade? How important is that for the future, particularly now with the coming up of the Africa CFTA?
2: Yeah, trading within the continent, especially in the energy sector, is really, really key, because you cannot have abundant to become self-sufficient. As I said before, we need to look at where we have comparative advantage. If I can produce hydro to supply the region, let me focus on production, and then let the other countries focus on transmission. But this requires also building trust among countries, you know. It's the lack of trust that exists within the continent, across governments, across countries, that makes us trade with the outside world. We seem to trust the outside world more. So in the energy sector, we have to build that trust. Mm-hmm. I have to trust Ethiopia that whenever there is an issue, they'll not cut off the supply mm-hmm. to Kenya. And that in itself, you know, will make the issue of regional power pools a reality. Because we are not creating these regional power pools just for the sake of it. We are creating regional power pools so that we are able to trade the energy that we need. And I think the Africa Free Continental Trade Area is one of the enabling factors in this particular energy, cross-regional and cross-border energy trade.
3: And finally, to both of you gentlemen, I want to ask the question then, if global energy shocks continue to hit the continent as is, what does that mean for the future, and what lessons must governments then learn for us to say that the continent is independent and energy secure?
0: Coming back to what the governments need to think about, I think number one is storage. You find that whenever we talk about strategic reserves, we are talking about Europe and America. Africa does not have stocks to last for more than a month, almost in any country. So we need to think how can we store a bit more so that it can take us a bit longer to suffer from the effects. So there must be investment in storage. It's expensive. The stocks are also expensive, but sometimes cheap is perhaps the most expensive. Yeah. Now, number two, and it has just been mentioned by Job, is the cooperation between the different countries in Africa. There needs to be policies, and these are cross-border policies that enable us to be able to supply each other. It's good to see that almost every region in Africa now has a regional power pool. There's a Eastern Africa power pool, there's South African power pool, which apparently is the one that works best currently. There's West African power pool, there's North African power pool. But we find that the interconnectivity is still not yet done. You would be surprised that Egypt currently has just been given the chairmanship mm-hmm. of the Eastern Africa power pool, but is Egypt's power grid is not yet connected to the rest of Eastern Africa. So there are steps that are still continuing to be taken. And I think there's also an initiative, which is an AU initiative, of now interconnecting all these power pools, such that Kenya may be running out of electricity, but could draw from somewhere in West Africa because the grid is somehow interconnected and this trade starts to happen. So that's the And then there'll be the investment in trust, because people are still looking at sovereignty and thinking that if I am reliant on a DRC for my power supply, then that means my country is not truly sovereign. There needs to be a lot of investment in that, and also harmonizing the laws and regulations to ensure that what is being produced here can easily be taken to the other sectors.
3: Yes, Job.
2: I think just to add on to what Mwendia has said is the need for governments to invest in electrification, especially of our major transport corridors, because we know that the transport sector, you know, is the one that takes up majority of the fuel that we import. And so to reduce the reliance, we need to electrify our public transport, but also our major transport corridors. You can imagine if we electrify the transport corridor from Mombasa to South Sudan or to DRC, how much of the fuel we will save. So that's really important. And the impact, as you asked, Dennis, is that the impact is not just on the prices alone. You know, we know that fertilizer, we get fertilizer mainly from the Middle East. It's a byproduct of fossil fuels. This is going to impact on the farmers. We need to start seeing, you know, less reliance on fertilizer agriculture, fertilizer intensive agriculture, and maybe start promoting agroecology that is self-sustaining. So the impact is not just on the prices of fuel. The impact is on the entire economies of the continent.
3: Thank you, gentlemen, for an insightful discussion. 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Next week, we continue the conversation by exploring how Africa can diversify its energy systems and build a more resilient energy future.
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3: And Dennis Aseto.
1: And the team here in Nairobi. Until next time, it's goodbye.

0: Talks between the U.S. and Iran underway in Switzerland. U.S. Vice President J.D. Vance talks of turning over a new leaf in relations. But President Trump threatens another wave of attacks if the talks don't succeed. Colombia is electing a new president in a runoff election. The result could bring a dramatic shift in the country's decades-long armed conflict. And five World Cup matches are scheduled for Sunday, with some teams facing make-or-break matches. We'll have a live report with all the action. Hello, and thanks for joining us. I'm Elaine Reyes in Washington, D.C. With high-level talks underway in Switzerland, U.S. President Trump threatens to attack Iran again if it doesn't halt support for Hezbollah and if it closes the Strait of Hormuz. Iran responds by warning Washington against making threats. CGTN's Karina Mitchell joins us live now from New York City. Karina.
1: Elaine, lots going on. Let's get right to it and talk about what we do know so far. We are learning that talks have been stalled in Switzerland, and they're all over some comments that Donald Trump made Sunday. I'll get to those in just a minute, but want to talk about the facts that we do know. The first round of talks lasted about 80 minutes, and they went quite smoothly, according to J.D. Vance, who said that great progress was made. We know that Lebanon was top of the agenda that was discussed, as well as lifting some temporary sanctions, particularly a temporary reprieve on oil, allowing Iran to sell oil. And a draft memorandum on that issue has been completed, and Iran says it's moving towards implementation. It is important to remember this is the first face-to-face meeting between these top negotiators in the U.S. and Iran since that mammoth, you know, monumental meeting, 21 hours that they had in April in Islamabad. Nobody expecting that to last as long this time round. But on the table in Switzerland, fundamentally, is can both groups move from an interim peace agreement that is very fragile to a long-lasting peace deal? J.D. Vance says the U.S. fundamentally wants to change the way it interacts with Iran, and says that it wants to do that provided that Iran can, quote, stop driving regional instability and give up its nuclear ambitions. Now, Iran pushing back, saying not so fast, even before we move down the road and start talking about a peace deal, we need to address the issue of Lebanon, because Tehran says that the fighting there violates the first clause of that 14-point memorandum of understanding, which says there has to be a ceasefire, end to all hostilities.
2: Well, first of all, we've seen great progress over the last just couple of days in ensuring that the ceasefire holds in Lebanon. These things are always a little bit messy if you go

0: back to how much was happening 3 months ago and compare it to 3 weeks ago, great progress has been made. If you go back to 3 weeks ago, to 3 days ago, additional progress has been made. The president has committed us to see a full regional ceasefire.
1: Now, that's all well and good, but on the other side, Israel's defense minister is saying Sunday it will not withdraw from that northern border of Israel, which also borders the southern border of Lebanon, saying, quote, Iran must immediately stop their highly paid proxies in Lebanon from causing trouble, adding that otherwise the U.S. will strike Iran even harder than it had before. Now, adding to the tensions, the Strait of Hormuz, and this is where talks seem to have stalled because of comments Donald Trump made. It all started Saturday when Iran's IRGC said it was closing the strait over the fighting in Lebanon. The U.S. said, not so fast, you cannot do that. The energy secretary, the U.S. energy secretary, has said 67 vessels have passed through the strait over the last 24 hours with the help of U.S. assets, because it says mines are still very much in that waterway. And Donald Trump telling Fox News that he actually called Iranian unnamed officials on Saturday and threatened them and said, do not close the strait, otherwise, quote, you won't have a country. And also going on to then say that the delegates won't have a home to come back to. And that created some, upsetting viewpoints for the Iranian delegation. They protested that officially, and that's where talks seem to have stalled. Now, also involved in all of this is what happens to the new for Donald Trump, the reason why he said he went into this conflict. Now, Iran's president has said that the country has a right to enrich uranium, and Donald Trump telling Fox News that he has to watch his mouth making those sort of comments. So definitely a lot of challenges going on inside that negotiating room, as much influenced by what is going on outside the negotiating room. But everyone hopes that diplomacy will prevail, Elaine.
2: All right, Karina, still a lot to get through. Thank you so much for joining us from New York. For more on this, let's bring in Saeed Khan. He is an associate professor of Near East and Asian Studies and Global Studies at Wayne State University. He joins us now from Detroit, Michigan. Professor, first, your reaction to these first round of talks so far. U.S. President Trump, as you heard, making threats while these discussions are happening. Just want to get your impressions.
3: Well, first of all, thank you for having me on, Elaine. I would say, if you were going to use one word, it's promising that despite a lot of the static, both when it comes to some of the statements that have been made, as well as the ongoing attacks by Israel in Lebanon, the fact that these talks are still having, and at the high level that they are, I mean, let's face it, we have the Pakistani Prime Minister, the Chief of Army from Pakistan, Asim Munir, is there. We have the Foreign Minister of Qatar. We have the Vice President of the United States. And we have the Speaker of Parliament from Iran. So this is a very high-level delegation and can really only occur if there is a commitment to the talks. But I think the point regarding the president's statements, President Trump, shows that on the one hand, you have rhetoric. On the other hand, you have the reality of the talks. And probably in between, still a little bit of concern, particularly on the part of the Iranians and the other negotiators, the Qataris and the Pakistanis, about whether the turning point or the inflection point as to the success or the failure of these talks is whether the reality will supersede the rhetoric coming from President Trump.
2: Right. So many different factors. We know Lebanon high on the agenda. First and foremost, how effective and how much progress can be made given these continued attacks between Israel and Hezbollah? And what can the U.S. even do right now to help keep its commitments?
3: Well, keeping the commitments, Elaine, is being at the talks and continuing through on the negotiations. I think it's quite telling that Vice President Vance has even traveled to Switzerland with his pregnant wife, Usha. That shows, again, the idea that he's planning on being there for a little while. Taking someone in that condition overseas is not a small task. The other is the shift in the rhetoric coming from the White House in perhaps the most public criticism of Israel that historians have certainly seen, maybe since the time of President Eisenhower in 1956 and the Suez Crisis. The fact that Vice President Vance, who himself has been rather critical of Israel and Prime Minister Netanyahu for what has been occurring in Lebanon, saying that there's no need that you can solve all problems militarily. The fact that President Trump has issued his own castigation.

0: nations by saying there's no justification for blowing up an entire apartment building just to get one person. Again, this is really unprecedented, and it shows the kind of shift that matches what Vice President Vance said when he echoed the president's sentiments that the U.S. is willing to fundamentally transform the relationship that Washington has with Tehran.
1: We have these continual ceasefire violations between Israel and Hezbollah. This is expected to be a very long and complicated process. What is your outlook in the coming days and then the next 60 days?
0: Well, the next 60 days, if the last 12 hours are any indication, suggests that really what we're going to have is digging in the heels for some kind of a negotiated settlement. There is the acknowledgement both by the Iranians as well as by the U.S. that Israel is probably going to at least attempt to sabotage these talks. This is something that's coming from the highest levels of U.S. intelligence. And what it's really going to mean then is for the United States to then show a commitment that it is willing to go ahead and do what it can to keep its proxy and its ally at bay while persisting and also trying to pursue its own national security interests, which by now has been certainly vocalized by the White House as being divergent from those of the Israeli government.
1: And we keep seeing this back and forth. Strait of Hormuz closed again yesterday, 24 hours ago, is a different story. What is your take on what we should kind of look for there?
0: Well, I think that the priorities for the talks are really fascinating. As you said before, and as your correspondent said before, we started this war over 100 days ago with the priorities about the nuclear issue, ballistic missiles, regime change, and even humanitarian concern. And now it seems as though the priorities are threefold: Lebanon, the Strait of Hormuz, and the unfreezing of assets and the relaxation of oil sanctions for Iran. So what we have now entered is what seems to be quite simply put is an economic game and a regional game when it comes to where Iran sees the need to pull back, and in many ways what the United States also seems to be willing to recalibrate its priorities when it comes to the talks. Both President Trump and the Iranians seem to be very concerned about the status of the Strait of Hormuz, the free passage of ships. The president has, in fact, tried to match Iran by saying that he would be going ahead and putting tolls on ships going through for American assistance in escorting. This seems to be the paramount issue for Washington. For Tehran, it seems to be the unfreezing of assets and entering or re-entering the global economy in a more profound way with the relaxation of oil sanctions. A lot of those other issues seem to have been put on the back burner.
1: All right, Professor Saeed Khan, appreciate your insight. Thank you so much for joining us.
0: Anytime. Thank you.
1: One of the key parts of the agreement is for Israel to withdraw from southern Lebanon, but Israel refuses. Jonathan Regev has more on the reaction from Israel.
2: Yes, it is well understood that Iran is putting all of its pressure in order to have the Israeli forces possibly even withdrawing from Lebanon, or at least stopping their actions. And in the sense, two statements coming today. First, from Defense Minister Israel Katz, who said loud and clear, Israeli forces will remain.

0: Forces are there to make sure that the northern communities, the border communities, are well defended. This is the lesson that Israel learned from the October 7th attack on the Gaza border. Back then, the Israeli forces were not present in enemy territory, in Gaza territory, and then came the attack on the border communities. This time, the defense minister and the chief of staff saying that the forces have no plans to withdraw whatsoever. Israel is, it has to be said, is expecting quite a strong pressure on this issue from the United States. The Iranians are putting their pressure on the U.S., expecting the U.S. to put pressure on Israel. Perhaps some encouragement for Israel in recent comments coming from Donald Trump asking Iran to curb Hezbollah, but it's still well understood that Israel can and probably should expect tough pressure from the U.S. at least to hold its fire and perhaps to even withdraw from some of its positions. This is something that the defense minister, the chief of staff, and in previous days, even Prime Minister Netanyahu, all said that Israel has no plans to do that whatsoever.
1: Coming up, parts of Europe suffering from a heat wave while thousands are forced to flee as heavy rain flood parts of China. Stay with us.
2: You might think you are better informed in an information age. 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And data poverty shuts out many. We at CGTN are committed to transcending the information gap and the digital divide. 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
1: Ukraine has stepped up attacks on Russian fuel supplies in Crimea. Authorities have responded by halting public fuel sales. Ferry service between Crimea and Russia's Krasnodar region has been suspended, and a bridge connecting the two regions has been temporarily shut down. Weather warnings across China. The forecast shows a high risk of floods and other disasters in Guizhou, Hubei, Hunan, and Anhui provinces over the next 3 days. Emergency response has been activated for a total of 11 provinces. Aid has been dispatched and tens of thousands have already evacuated. And rescue operations are ongoing along flooded roads and in communities. In Western Europe, there are heat wave warnings. Cities in northern and central Italy are set to reach 40 degrees Celsius for the first time this year. Some areas of France are reaching 41 degrees, prompting officials to ban alcohol at public events. And in Spain, Madrid's World Cup fan zone has closed. Colombia is holding its second round presidential vote. Some are calling it the most polarized election in years. CGTN's Michelle Begay reports.
3: It's election day, and more than 41 million Colombians are eligible to vote at the more than 13,000 polling stations set up across the country. This is the second and final round of the presidential elections, and citizens are choosing between two very different candidates. Voting has gone smoothly so far, and citizens are nervous but excited to have their voice heard.
4: I was motivated to vote for the future of our country and to know that we can be in good hands.
5: I'm thinking about security, peace, and corruption that has our country in trouble.
3: There is Abelardo de la Espriella, a right-wing political outsider running as an independent. He gained a lot of traction in the first round and came out on top with 43% of the vote. He is a 47-year-old criminal defense lawyer nicknamed the Tiger, primarily because he represents himself as the authority and order candidate. His critics have expressed concern that he has made money as a criminal defense attorney for some of South America's most notorious underworld figures. But his followers see a lawyer who has promised an all-out offensive on crime and with plans to build 10 mega prisons and reduce gender-based violence by 30%. He has also promised to slash state spending by up to 40% in the next 4 years. The continuity candidate is Ivan Cepeda, a 63-year-old three-term senator representing President Gustavo Petro's party, the historic Pact Coalition. Cepeda has vowed to defend and deepen Petro's progressive reforms and social justice policies to reduce inequality, the most popular reform being the big increase of the nation's minimum wage. Cepeda's critics are concerned about his plans

0: to continue the Petro's total peace strategy, which favors negotiations with remaining rebel groups and criminal gangs. Violence has been one of the biggest issues this election, although we haven't seen numbers as high as what occurred during the 50 decades of armed conflict between the government and the FARC rebel group. This past year has been the most violent since the signing of the peace agreement in 2016. We will see if those fears sway the election for two candidates who see two different paths towards solving this issue. Michelle Vega, CGTN, Bogota, Colombia.
1: In the UK, there are reports Prime Minister Keir Starmer could resign Monday. Starmer had vowed to remain at his post despite criticism over the high cost of living, slow economic growth, and Epstein-related scandals. Starmer has been in office less than 2 years. He is Britain's sixth prime minister in just the past decade. Beijing has hosted the APEC China CEO International Trade Forum, aiming to explore opportunities for global economic growth and China's development. CGTN's Wang Mengjia reports.
2: Under the framework of Asia-Pacific Economic Cooperation, the APEC China CEO Forum serves as a platform for dialogue and exchange, connecting business leaders with policymakers across the economic, financial, science, and technology sectors.
3: We need to stay committed to opening up and work together to create new space for Asia-Pacific development, to enhance connectivity and jointly build a new model of Asia-Pacific cooperation, to deepen coordination and jointly shape new strengths in Asia-Pacific innovation.
2: The forum is a high-end international platform to drive interaction, innovation, and win-win cooperation for the business community. The forum aims to strengthen engagement and preparations for submitting high-quality recommendations from the business community to the 33rd APEC Economic Leaders Meeting.
4: This year, China has really focused on connectivity and innovation. So by taking the lead on these new growth engines, China is really able to put together a consensus on the future direction that we need to take as an organization.
2: It is also closely aligned with this year's China International Supply Chain Expo, which will open one day after forum. Business representatives attending the forum will also visit the expo to engage with exhibitors and exchange views on global supply chain cooperation.
5: Experts believe the forum will help build on progress already achieved by APEC's business community, while also highlighting China's constructive role in promoting deeper economic integration across Asia-Pacific region. Wang Mengjie, CGTN, Beijing.
1: 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Stay with us.
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0: 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Facing the unknown is always difficult. In a world in turmoil, it's easy to lose orientation. 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CGTN, see the difference.
1: The world's currencies are more connected than ever before. The mechanisms that drive the economy are universal. Money moves markets. We explain these trends and show you how the cash in your pocket can have a wide-reaching effect. Because money makes the world go round.

0: At the FIFA World Cup, all eyes are on the Iran-Belgium match, which is underway in Los Angeles. Iran's team says it's not able to train and practice because of restrictions imposed by Washington. Let's bring in Dan Williams, who joins us live from LA with the latest. Dan.
1: Yeah, we're about midway through this first half in this Group G encounter, the second match for both teams in this one, having both drawn their opening matches. And so far, no scores to report. But this, of course, is being dominated by a whole host of off football, away from the football pitch kind of issues for Iran. Of course, this match taking place against the backdrop of war in the country. They moved their training base from the US to Mexico. They've also been hit by so many different visa restrictions. And now, of course, all these various travel hurdles. They had wanted to come to the match 2 days before. That request was rejected. And this is, they say, starting to take a toll. We heard from Amir Galanoui, who is the coach of Iran. He says that it's now impacting the team severely, and he thinks that it undermines the ethics of the World Cup. Take a listen.
2: We have many challenges, especially off the pitch. We needed 2 weeks that the others had. We needed 2 weeks in order to adjust, to adapt to a new place. And all of our senior officials and executive and media were not allowed to accompany us. And I think this undermines the ethics and the spirit of football. Such kind of behavior is not suitable for a World Cup.
1: Yeah, so still this game is goalless, but you can hear that there's a bit of a cheer here, so we may well see that change very shortly. And of course, both sides, having drawn their first games, will be desperate to win this one.
0: Yeah, I love hearing that action. And speaking of, Dan, plenty more action taking place today. Tell us about some of the other matches taking place on Sunday.
1: Yeah, the other match in Group G sees New Zealand up against Egypt. New Zealand and Egypt both having drawn that first one. New Zealand, the lowest ranked team in that group. And so Egypt will be favorites. But New Zealand have a 34-year-old striker in Chris Wood, who is a handful. So don't count them out of that one. Earlier in Group H, Spain took on Saudi Arabia. Spain getting really looking to try and get their campaign off the ground then for Spain there. But the story of the first round of matches was Cape Verde managing to hold Spain to that 0-0 draw. They're up against Uruguay in their second match of this World Cup. And again, the focus will be on their goalkeeper, the 40-year-old goalkeeper, Vizinha, who managed to secure 4 million extra social media followers after his heroic performances against Spain. His mother's flown in, managed to get a visa for this match. So that is going to be really one to watch once again. This incredible Cape Verde goalkeeper, will there be yet another fairy tale story for them?
0: So many amazing storylines. Dan Williams, live for us in Los Angeles. Thank you for that. China is also celebrating new additions to the giant panda family, twins. It's the first pair of cubs born at the Panda Center in Sichuan Province so far this year. Captive pandas have about a 50% chance of giving birth to twins. The cubs will rotate between their mother's care and the nursery to improve their chances of survival. And that is the world today. Thanks so much for watching. I'm Elaine Reyes. We're back with more news at the top of the hour. Of course, for more news anytime, visit our website, cgtn.com.

0: 伦敦二十，伦敦二十，
1: 好吧。
2: 伦敦，请紧急放慢脚步，有幸登船，请靠脚下，注意脚下安全。
3: Right now, I'm taking you to a small island across Xiamen City because this was a location for different countries to open their consulates and firms. The name of this island is Gulangyu, but it also goes by another English name, the Piano Island. Let's go take a ferry.
4: Gulangyu Island is famous for its exotic architecture. As a key trade port in the late 19th and early 20th century, it was a gathering point for merchants and diplomats from all over the world. This led to a variety of architectural styles being adopted on the island, including a fusion of Chinese and Western designs, as well as some typical of the Chaozhou region. These buildings, mostly over 100 years old, stand witness to China's reconnection with the outside world.

Right now, we're going to see the biggest ancient organ in Asia. To house it, they actually built a special art center. Here, they conduct different performances, educational classes, researchers. It became a platform for international cultural cooperation. And purely from the architectural point of view, this building is pretty nice. I think some elements actually resemble the organ.

0: Wollongong Island is home to the Organ Arts Center, which houses the largest organ in China. This enormous instrument, named the Casa Wang 700, is astonishing in its scale. With 7,341 pipes and 132 stops. For its size and craftsmanship, it's considered a masterpiece.
1: Look at that, this is so interesting.
2: Like, stop flute.
1: Yes, stop flute, double flute, it's all in English. Wow, this is like...
3: This is the full house, this is the full effect.
1: Wow, it's just breathtaking, you know, just listening to such low sound and it's so loud. Like, I would think, oh, there's got to be like maybe a sound system somewhere, but it's all natural, it's all just...You know, like a trumpet, like it's all using the pipe.
2: Yes.
4: 我非常好奇，就是因为我知道广风琴它是一个算是西洋乐器嘛，对吧？但是到了中国，它有哪些的可能变化，或者你们弹这种乐器有什么感受吗？
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0: 您介绍一下，
1: 叫和平处事忠厚传家。
2: I think it's really amazing. Like when you just zoom in onto like a small detail on the door here, like there's so many culture and wisdom that you can read and understand. Like there's like the values here and also the detail about the lacquer art. And I think it's just amazing that, you know, can you imagine just entering into a friend's house and you see all the values right on the door? It's just so foreign to us, but I think it's pretty amazing.

0: This island attracts musicians from all over the country and also from all over the world. Like right now, we have a great opportunity to listen to a really nice international jazz concert. Let's go and enjoy some music.
1: Is it your first time performing here at Gulangyu or no?
2: Yes.
1: Yes. Do you think Chinese people, how do they, you know, accept the jazz and that kind of maybe a foreign music?
2: I think everybody likes music.
1: Yeah.

0: And if it's good music, then I don't think that it's a Chinese versus a Western. A lot of people before or after a show will come up and say, you know, I really just didn't think that I understood jazz, but now I heard your music and I really like it.
1: Yeah. They felt your love as well.
0: Yeah, maybe.
2: I think it's pretty universal, because what people, no matter where you're from, notice first about music is, one, sound, two is rhythm, and then, you know, different kinds of music have different vocabulary. So, like, bebop has a vocabulary.
3: Yeah.
2: Classical music, depending on the period, has a kind of vocabulary.

0: I've been to Xiamen many times, but I've never been here, and
1: What's
0: I was quite shocked. I was like, people live here. Wow, it really does. It has that west versus east, like it's got the Chinese sort of things on the edges of the rooftops and stuff.
1: Exactly,
0: really
1: but you look
0: cool.
1: at the columns or some
0: yeah,
1: details,
0: Greek.
1: Like it's Greek or
0: yeah.
1: Italian,
0: yeah,
1: the
0: yeah,
1: windows.
0: Yeah. Totally.
2: I think stylistic characteristics from different places, put them together, then you do create something that's,
1: yeah.
2: you know, unique and is its own.

This island has the highest ratio of piano per person in whole of China, and seems like almost everybody here is in love with one style or another of music, and that's why they call it an island of music or piano island. So it seems like anywhere you go, you will see and find some elements of music like here.

Gulangyu Island, off the coast of Xiamen in Fujian province, was one of China's earliest open trading ports. As such, it was a hub for merchants and diplomats. Today, its well-preserved architecture bears witness to its rich history. The island's unique environment has also nurtured a vibrant artistic climate and musical tradition. Visitors who want to take a break from the hustle and bustle of the city can admire the beautiful scenery while listening to the island's melodies.

Images may appear to be identical, but looks can be deceiving. The difference is not always obvious. It has to be discovered. There are always different sides to a story. We put the focus on the details. To see more, to understand better. CGTN. See the difference.

0: Talks underway between the U.S. and Iran in Switzerland. U.S. President J.D. Vance talks of turning over a new leaf in relations. But President Trump threatens another wave of attacks if talks don't succeed. Colombia is electing a new president in a runoff election. The result could bring a dramatic shift in the country's decades-long armed conflict. And five World Cup games scheduled Sunday, with some teams facing make-or-break matches. We'll have a report with all the action. Hello, and thanks for joining us. I'm Elaine Reyes in Washington, D.C. With high-level talks underway in Switzerland, U.S. President Donald Trump threatens to attack Iran again if it doesn't halt support for Hezbollah and if it closes the Strait of Hormuz. Iran responds by warning Washington against making threats. Iran says most of the first round focused on Lebanon. CGTN's Karina Mitchell joins us live from New York City. Karina.
1: Yeah, Lane, lots to get to. And just to talk about the fact that right now it seems that talks in Switzerland have stalled, but we're being told that they're not over. And this revolves around comments that U.S. President Donald Trump made on Sunday. What we do know, as you said, is that the first round of talks happened earlier on Sunday. They lasted about 80 minutes. And one of the key points of focus was the Lebanon issue. Also discussed, Iran says, was lifting of sanctions and unfreezing some assets, particularly a lifting temporarily on oil sanctions, allowing it to sell oil. Iran saying that that draft memorandum has passed and been moved forward and is moving towards implementation. It's very important to remember that this is the first time that these top negotiators from the U.S. and Iran are coming together after that marathon meeting that lasted 21 hours back in April in Islamabad. Nobody expecting these meetings to last that long. We do know high-level delegations from Qatar and Pakistan, key mediators also participating in these talks. But key on the table at these Swiss discussions is, can these two sides move from a very fragile interim agreement to a long-lasting peace deal? J.D. Vance, the U.S. vice president, said ahead of talks that the U.S. is willing to, quote, fundamentally transform its relationship with Iran if Iran agrees to stop being, quote, a key driver of regional instability and give up its nuclear ambitions. Now, Tehran pushing back on that, saying, wait a minute, even before we can talk about a peace agreement, we need to talk about ending the fighting in Lebanon. That is a key issue, and of course, that was top of the agenda. Here's what J.D. Vance had to say ahead of going into those talks on Lebanon. Take a listen.
2: Well, first of all, we've seen great progress over the last just couple of days in ensuring that the ceasefire holds in Lebanon. These things are always a little bit messy. If you go back to how much was happening 3 months ago and compare it to 3 weeks ago, great progress has been made. If you go back to 3 weeks ago to 3 days ago, additional progress has been made. The president has committed us to see a full regional

0: digital ceasefire.
1: Easy to say, but then Israel's defense minister pushing back, saying it will not withdraw from its northern border in Israel, which is adjacent to the southern border in Lebanon, where there is a key stronghold for Hezbollah. Both sides have been clashing back and forth over the weekend, resulting in deaths, blaming each other for breaching the ceasefire there. Now, Trump jumping into the fray and posting on social media on Sunday, saying, quote, Iran must immediately stop their highly paid proxies in Lebanon from causing trouble. And then going on to add, if that does not happen, then the U.S. will hit Iran harder than it did previously. That, of course, not going down well with the Iranian delegation. Further exacerbating tensions, the Strait of Hormuz. This all started with renewed tensions on Saturday, Iran's IRGC saying it would close the strait over the fighting in Lebanon. The U.S. pushing back, saying, no, you can't do that. The U.S. Energy Secretary has said about 67 vessels have managed to cross the strait over the last 24 hours. And President Trump saying millions of barrels of oil has gone through, but then telling Fox News also on Sunday that he called Iranian officials, unnamed officials, on Saturday saying, do not close the Strait of Hormuz, otherwise, quote, you won't have a country, and then warning the delegation, or threatening the delegation, rather, saying that you won't have a home to come back to. That, of course, irked the delegation. They said they're taking a firm response, addressing it with the U.S., and we'll see what happens, what their response comes out to being in the end. But both sides really going back and forth a little bit over this. But otherwise, as I said, J.D. Vance characterizing that there had been great progress in the talks, and both sides speaking with open dialogue and with honesty. That is the characterization of how they're speaking. Now, one key issue we don't know if it has been addressed yet or it's still to be addressed is the nuclear file. What happens to the future of Iran's nuclear program, and specifically what happens to its stockpile of enriched uranium that is inside of Iran? Of course, that's a key sticking point for President Trump, and it's one of the reasons he gave for actually entering into the conflict. The UN watchdog for nuclear security is on the ground there, the IAEA, to help facilitate talks when it does happen. But I will say that President Trump, being very candid in his response to comments from the Iranian president, who said that the country has a right to enrich uranium, Trump pushing back, telling Fox News, quote, he better watch his mouth. So definitely a lot of antagonism going on outside of those negotiating rooms, as well as negotiating that is going inside the room. There's a bit of good cop, bad cop going on. J.D. Vance characterizing these talks as going well. Trump creating some anxiety and alarm around the discussions. So hopefully everyone hoping that in the end diplomacy will prevail, Elaine.
2: And it's just beginning. Karina Mitchell, live for us in New York. Thank you. One of the key parts of the agreement is for Israel to withdraw from southern Lebanon, but Israel refuses. Jonathan Regev has more.
3: Yes, it is well understood that Iran is putting all of its pressure in order to have the Israeli forces possibly even withdrawing from Lebanon, or at least stopping their actions. And in the sense, two statements coming today. First, from Defense Minister Israel Katz, who said loud and clear, Israeli forces will remain in Lebanon. There are no plans to withdraw. True, Israel is not acting in Beirut, for example, for quite some time now. And also, Israel is saying that it will not act in Lebanon. It will not strike Hezbollah positions if Hezbollah keeps quiet on its side. But the main point there from Israel Katz is that the Israeli forces will remain in Lebanon. Shortly after, the chief of staff, Eyal Zamir, who was in southern Lebanon, inside the Lebanese territory, reiterating the same message. The forces are there to make sure that the northern communities, the border communities, are well defended. This is the lesson that Israel learned from the October 7th attack on the Gaza border. Back then, the Israeli forces were not present in enemy territory, in Gaza territory, and then came the attack on the border communities. This time, the defense minister and the chief of staff saying that the forces have no plans to withdraw whatsoever. Israel is, it has to be said, is expecting quite a strong pressure on this issue from the United States. The Iranians are putting their pressure on the U.S., expecting the U.S. to put pressure on Israel. Perhaps some encouragement for Israel in recent comments coming from Donald Trump asking Iran to curb Hezbollah. But it's still well understood that Israel can and probably should expect

0: expect tough pressure from the U.S. at least to hold its fire and perhaps to even withdraw from some of its positions. This is something that the defense minister, the chief of staff, and in previous days, even Prime Minister Netanyahu all said that Israel has no plans to do that whatsoever.
1: Syed Khan is an associate professor of Near East and Asian Studies at Wayne State University. He gave his assessment of the talks so far.
2: I would say, if you were going to use one word, it's promising that despite a lot of the static, both when it comes to some of the statements that have been made, as well as the ongoing attacks by Israel in Lebanon, the fact that these talks are still having, and at the high level that they are, I mean, let's face it, we have the Pakistani Prime Minister, the Chief of Army from Pakistan, Asim Munir, is there. We have the Foreign Minister of Qatar, we have the Vice President of the United States, and we have the Speaker of Parliament from Iran. So this is a very high-level delegation and can really only occur if there is a commitment to the talks. But I think the point regarding the president's statements, President Trump, shows that on the one hand you have rhetoric, on the other hand you have the reality of the talks, and probably in between still a little bit of concern, particularly on the part of the Iranians and the other negotiators, the Qataris and the Pakistanis, about whether the turning point or the inflection point as to the success or the failure of these talks is whether the reality will supersede the rhetoric coming from President Trump.
1: All right, so many different factors. We know Lebanon high on the agenda. First and foremost, how effective and how much progress can be made given these continued attacks between Israel and Hezbollah? And what can the U.S. even do right now to help keep its commitments?
2: Well, keeping the commitments, Elaine, is being at the talks and continuing through on the negotiations. I think it's quite telling that Vice President Vance has even traveled to Switzerland with his pregnant wife, Usha. That shows, again, the idea that he's planning on being there for a little while. Taking someone in that condition overseas is not a small task. The other is the shift in the rhetoric coming from the White House in perhaps the most public criticism of Israel that historians have certainly seen, maybe since the time of President Eisenhower in 1956 and the Suez Crisis. The fact that Vice President Vance, who himself has been rather critical of Israel and Prime Minister Netanyahu for what has been occurring in Lebanon, saying that there's no need that you can solve all problems militarily. The fact that President Trump has issued his own castigations by saying there's no justification for blowing up an entire apartment building just to get one person. Again, this is really unprecedented, and it shows the kind of shift that matches what Vice President Vance said when he echoed the president's sentiments that the U.S. is willing to fundamentally transform the relationship that Washington has with Tehran.
1: We have these continual ceasefire violations between Israel and Hezbollah. This is expected to be a very long and complicated process. What is your outlook in the coming days and then the next 60 days?
2: Well, the next 60 days, if the last 12 hours are any indication, suggests that really what we're going to have is digging in the heels for some kind of a negotiated settlement. There is the acknowledgement both by the Iranians as well as by the U.S. that Israel is probably going to at least attempt to sabotage these talks. This is something that's coming from the highest levels of U.S. intelligence. And what it's really going to mean then is for the United States to then show a commitment that it is willing to go ahead and do what it can to keep its proxy and its ally at bay while persisting and also trying to pursue its own national security interests, which by now has been certainly vocalized by the White House as being divergent from those of the Israeli government.
1: And we keep seeing this back and forth. Strait of Hormuz closed again yesterday, 24 hours ago, is a different story. What is your take on what we should kind of look for there?
2: Well, I think that the priorities for the talks are really fascinating. As you said before, and as your correspondent said before, we started this war over 100 days ago with the priorities about the nuclear issue, ballistic missiles, regime change, and even humanitarian concern. And now it seems as though the priorities

0: is what seems to be quite simply put is an economic game and a regional game when it comes to where Iran sees the need to pull back, and in many ways what the United States also seems to be willing to recalibrate its priorities when it comes to the talks. Both President Trump and the Iranians seem to be very concerned about the status of the Strait of Hormuz, the free passage of ships. The president has, in fact, tried to match Iran by saying that he would be going ahead and putting tolls on ships going through for American assistance in escorting. This seems to be the paramount issue for Washington. For Tehran, it seems to be the unfreezing of assets and entering or re-entering the global economy in a more profound way with the relaxation of oil sanctions. A lot of those other issues seem to have been put on the back burner.
1: Coming up, parts of Europe suffering from a heat wave while thousands forced to flee as heavy rain flood parts of China. Stay with us.
2: You might think you are better informed in an information age. The fact is, people are more often misled by misinformation. You might think every voice is heard in a digital world. The fact is, many nations and peoples are still underrepresented. And data poverty shuts out many. We at CGTN are committed to transcending the information gap and the digital divide. CGTN, bridging nations and civilizations. CGTN, see the difference.

0: In the UK, there are reports Prime Minister Keir Starmer could resign Monday. Starmer had vowed to remain at his post despite criticism over the high cost of living, slow economic growth, and Epstein-related scandals. Starmer has been in office for less than 2 years. He is Britain's sixth prime minister in the past decade. Colombia is holding its second round presidential vote. Some are calling it the most polarized election in years. CGTN's Michelle Begue reports.
1: It's election day, and more than 41 million Colombians are eligible to vote at the more than 13,000 polling stations set up across the country. This is the second and final round of the presidential elections, and citizens are choosing between two very different candidates. Voting has gone smoothly so far, and citizens are nervous but excited to have their voice heard.
2: I was motivated to vote for the future of our country and to know that we can be in good hands.
3: I'm thinking about security, peace, and corruption that has our country in trouble.
1: There is Abelardo de las Priella, a right-wing political outsider running as an independent. He gained a lot of traction in the first round and came out on top with 43% of the vote. He is a 47-year-old criminal defense lawyer nicknamed the Tiger, primarily because he represents himself as the authority and order candidate. His critics have expressed concern that he has made money as a criminal defense attorney for some of South America's most notorious underworld figures. But his followers see a lawyer who has promised an all-out offensive on crime and with plans to build 10 mega prisons and reduce gender-based violence by 30%. He has also promised to slash state spending by up to 40% in the next 4 years. The continuity candidate is Ivan Cepeda, a 63-year-old three-term senator representing President Gustavo Petro's party, the Historic Pact Coalition. Cepeda has vowed to defend and deepen Petro's progressive reforms and social justice policies to reduce inequality, the most popular reform being the big increase of the nation's minimum wage. Cepeda's critics are concerned about his plans to continue the Petro's total peace strategy, which favors negotiations with remaining rebel groups and criminal gangs. Violence has been one of the biggest issues this election, although we haven't seen numbers as high as what occurred during the 50 decades of armed conflict between the government and the FARC rebel group. This past year has been the most violent since the signing of the peace agreement in 2016. We will see if those fears sway the election for two candidates who see two different paths towards solving this issue. Michelle Vega, CGTN, Bogota, Colombia.
0: Ukraine has stepped up attacks on Russian fuel supplies in Crimea. Authorities have responded by halting public fuel sales. Ferry service between Crimea and Russia's

0: Krasnodar region has been suspended, and a bridge connecting the two regions has been temporarily shut down. In Western Europe, there are heat wave warnings. Cities in northern and central Italy are set to reach 40 degrees Celsius for the first time this year. Some areas of France are reaching 41 degrees, prompting officials to ban alcohol at public events. And in Spain, Madrid's World Cup fan zone has closed. Meantime, flood warnings across China. Emergency response has been activated for a total of 11 provinces. Aid has been dispatched and tens of thousands have already evacuated. And rescue operations are ongoing along flooded roads and in communities. Flood warnings across China, in Malaysia's biggest ever infrastructure project, the East Coast Rail Link. Hundreds of local workers have received training in China to operate and maintain the lines and trains. Ryan Meltzer reports.
1: The East Coast Rail Link will connect the country's big West Coast ports and capital to the underdeveloped East Coast, including a Chinese joint venture port and industrial park. Built by China Communications Construction Company, CCCC, the project is bringing job opportunities for locals, as well as upgrading their skills. CCCC has sent more than 200 Malaysian college grads to China's Liuzhou Railway Vocational College for year-long training.
2: There are four categories that we have trained. They are in power supply, rolling stock, and then the signaling and the transportation management.
1: The first batch of trainees recently graduated.
3: Firstly is the hands-on and the practical program that they provide for us to learn. You cannot just read the book, so you need to have a hands-on experience for them. They just don't only have a practical, they have a simulation VR. This is very good stuff for learning.
4: In China, I'm doing diploma in transportation management. I'm studying about passenger flow management, about station operation. The trainers teach us how to handle the real-life case. So it will help us to learn well and know how to manage the emergency, the problems. For me, SRL give me roles like assistant station officer.
1: Taufik Marzuki trained in maintaining the sophisticated signaling systems.
5: In the first place, I can see my career growth in SRL and also a good opportunity for me. I was very excited and it's been a new journey for me to learn about hands-on, about the signal machine, about all the control room of the facility there.
1: In the face of multiple challenges, keeping the project on track for completion at the end of 2026 has been quite a feat.
6: A new government elected in 2018 cancelled the ECRL project, only to reinstate it a few months later, but with a different route. Then another change of government in 2020 saw the ECRL revert to the original planned alignment.
1: Then there were the disruptions caused by the pandemic, as well as technical challenges. CCCC used advanced track welding and rapid track laying systems, as well as a record-breaking tunneling system.
7: The Chinese supply chain is also very, very strong. Yeah, so we can, in so short time, to produce and to introduce this material, the track, and also signaling system, communication system, to make this project on time.
1: Once the rail line is complete, CCCC will jointly operate and manage it with its Malaysian partners.
7: We will introduce Chinese operation and maintenance technology, and we will transfer this modern operation and maintenance technology to our Malaysia colleagues.
1: As the completion date approaches, there's a growing anticipation and excitement in Malaysia, and especially on the East Coast, with the hope that it will not only speed up transportation, but also boost tourism and bring investment and job opportunities to this underdeveloped part of the country. Ryan Meltzer, CGTN, Gombak, Malaysia.
0: Still ahead, the latest results from Sunday's World Cup matches and a look ahead at the upcoming

0: 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Stay with us.
1: ...360-degree profiles of industry movers and shakers, tech mavericks, and policymakers. We drill down on their success. 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

0: At the FIFA World Cup, all eyes are on the Iran-Belgium match underway in Los Angeles. Iran's team says it is not able to train and practice because of restrictions imposed by Washington. Dan Williams has the latest.
1: The big match in Group G sees Iran taking on Belgium here in Los Angeles. But this match has been dominated by so many off-field issues for Iran. Both sides go into this match having drawn their opening matches, and so pressure really was on both teams. But for Iran, of course, this World Cup taking place against the backdrop of war in Iran, they've had so many off-field issues to contend with, not least having to move their training base from the US to Mexico. They've had visa issues for some of the general delegates of their squad, media members and the like, and then also a whole host of travel delays. They wanted to arrive in Los Angeles 2 days before this match. They were told that they could only arrive the day before. In the end, they had 16 hours before to prepare in Los Angeles for this crunch Group G match. And their coach, Amir Galanoui, he's criticized that, saying that it's been very difficult to prepare his team properly for these huge World Cup matches, and saying that it also underlines the ethics of the World Cup. Take a listen.
2: We have many challenges, especially off the pitch. We needed 2 weeks that the others had. We needed 2 weeks in order to adjust, to adapt to a new place. And all of our senior officials and executive and media were not allowed to accompany us. And I think this undermines the ethics and the spirit of football. Such kind of behavior is not suitable for a World Cup.
1: Now, meanwhile, in Group H, the focus there was on Spain, of course, many people's favorites to win this tournament. And they, of course, drew their opening match against Cape Verde, 0-0. So as they were approaching their second match against Saudi Arabia, a lot of pressure on them. But they made light work of that, sweeping Saudi Arabia aside 4-0. Lamine Yamal, the 18-year-old Barcelona winger, scoring his first World Cup goal there. Two further goals by Mikel Orozabal as well. Spain really had this match in the bag in the first half. Their World Cup very much up and running now. Dan Williams, CGTN, Los Angeles.
0: Thousands gathered at the ancient stone circle of Stonehenge to celebrate the summer solstice. The crowd cheered as the sun rose over the prehistoric monument located in England. The annual event marks the longest day of the year in the Northern Hemisphere. Some 20,000 people stayed up through the night to witness the sunrise. And that is the world today. Thanks so much for watching. I'm Elaine Reyes. For more with Beck with more news at the top of the hour. And for more news anytime, visit our website, cgtn.com.

0: I'm on the trip of a lifetime, traveling along the roof of the world. From Lhasa, capital of Sidon Autonomous Region, to Shigatse, gateway of the Himalayas, to Shannon, birthplace of Tibetan culture, and finally Ningxi, Sidon's secret garden. What a commanding presence, hey? From snow-capped mountains and sacred sites to the legacy of a princess who bridged cultures and lifestyles old and new.
1: Let's get it!
0: Let's uncover the heart of this extraordinary land. This is China Untapped, Sidon.

Here we are, the final stop on my journey through Xizang. I've arrived in Ningxi, where warm currents from the Indian Ocean brings in moisture that's created this unique ecosystem of glaciers and snow-capped mountains, as well as primeval forests and lush alpine meadows and valleys. And here in centuries past, you would have heard the clip-clop of horse hooves on the ancient Tian horse trail, which nowadays has been replaced by the hum of cars on National Highway 318. But throughout all this time, this area has always been at the crossroads of culture, where Tibetan and Chinese medicine, as well as cooking styles, have come together to create something new that's become iconic of this region. And this is an area that's both poetic in nature and culture. This is Xizang's Secret Garden.

So this is my first stop here in Ningxi. This place is called Lulang International Tourist Town. And when I was here over a decade ago, none of this was around yet. It was all pastures and yak herders and people plowing the land. But a couple years later, with help from Guangdong Province, they built this place up behind me. And it's really contributed a lot to the local tourism industry and given the locals an extra source of income, which is always welcome.

0: Here we are. This is Jasigang Village. It's where I'm going to be staying. And it looks very pastoral.
1: The story goes that 1300 years ago, Princess Wencheng also passed through here. She was so captivated by all the beauty, she named this place Jasigang, meaning auspicious slope.
0: Wow, it feels like everyone here is running a homestay. There's one here, there's one here, there's a bunch in front of me. But it makes sense. I mean, the village is located right off National Highway 318. And I'm looking for my homestay, which is run by a gentleman called Dan Zeng. Here we are. This is the place I'll be staying at.
2: 哎，丹丹你好！哎，你好，这是德雷。欢迎来，德雷。好漂亮，咱们的院子。这应该是老房子吧？
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0: 行。哦，it's interesting. Yes. Oh, that moved a little bit. Whoops. This is the floor is all made of clay. But now I understand because it's basically an attic that's not been closed off. And then I suppose later on in the year, they will be putting the wheat, you know, nearby the side of the wall and probably down here as well. It's a nice space to store your stuff.
1: Thankfully, my room has all the creature comforts I could wish for.

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2: 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Once used to hold water and food, these exquisite copper vessels were a sign of wealth, and are now the centerpieces of the room.
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2: Whether you're staying in Lulang or Jasigang, you'll see one dish advertised everywhere. Stone pot chicken. It's something of a culinary icon.
3: I also read online that apparently the stone pot chicken had something to do with a guy from Chongqing, because this area is very close to the National Highway 318, so it gets a lot of traffic. And you know, he knew about the local chicken, and he wanted to open a restaurant, and he invented this stone pot chicken dish. But who knows? I mean, it's obviously a fusion of different flavors and different types of cuisines. I'm just looking forward to tasting it.
4: This味儿真的是太香了，而且没有放太多材料什么的。我看到后来又加了，羊肚卷，
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2: The key to this dish is actually the pot, which is made of stone from nearby Midog County. Here in Ningxi, most families have their own stone pot. Danzeng's has been handed down since his great-grandfather's time.
1: Ah, 鲜美真的是。

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And Danzen's in there somewhere as well. I'm going to go and find him.

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I can't see him. Great way to work off today's stress, though, hey?

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And it was every single night. 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

0: So I'm making my way up to Danzong's pasture because he said that his dad is milking yaks today and I wanted to experience the day in the life of a yak herdsman. I think it could be really fun.
1: Ooh.
0: 哎呀，大叔好。牦牛上山，我下拿过来了。他们是都是等着吃的吗？还是啥？吃的。哦，吃草，这三包。咱们家里有多少头牛啊？
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0: I managed to get 2 squirts of milk out.
2: There are several branches of the Tibetan ethnic group. And those who live here are known as Gongbo Tibetans. While tourism now sustains much of their livelihood, many locals still maintain their farming and herding traditions. It's an age-old way of life that endures.

0: I've come to the Alpine pastures, which is just absolutely gorgeous here, to try my hand at some traditional Gombul Tibetan customs. And I think, oh, I hear the whistling archery already. 咱们这边是怎么拿呀？抓绳子，这下拿下边。哦，不是这样的哈。
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2: 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It's a traditional sport of the Gongbo Tibetans, and nearly every village here has its own team.
0: 就是你们比赛时候射箭是怎么算？
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0: 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It just the whole thing fell off, literally. 不，你说的 ，Everybody got that.
1: 然后分了四个组。
0: 这个上班太快乐了。I think I'd like to change my job too.
2: 嘉西港 was one of the first villages in Ningxi to adopt a rural tourism model from inland China. Here, instead of competing against each other for customers, villages work together to offer tourists a full taste of Gombo Tibetan culture.

Peak。Today, I was lucky enough to catch a glimpse. This really is one of China's most stunning snowscapes.

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0: 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Everyone who comes here is just so super excited. Like, there's not a single person with a frown, and everyone's smiling. It's got such a great party atmosphere. You just get in the car and then you get your altitude sickness later. Love it.
2: Descending the Sijila Pass, snowscapes are swapped for lush forests, a rare sight on the Alpine Plateau. Even more incredible are these towering, sacred trees.
0: You know, there's a certain kind of immensity, gravitas, just standing next to this tree. I mean, back in 2019, it was certified as the world's largest cypress tree. It's over 57 meters tall. That's more than 30 times taller than I am. And most importantly, it's over 3,200 years old, which is older than most civilizations. And it's still alive. And...Just standing here, it feels like I'm witnessing history condensed into tree form. Ooh, lucky me. So I've heard that locals will pick up the seeds.Of this cypress, as well as the leaves, and they'll take them home and burn them almost as incense, as an offering for good luck, auspiciousness, good fortune. So I'm going to take a little keepsake for myself as well.
2: Finally, downtown Ningqi. This is the last stop on my journey through Xizang. Time to unwind.

0: So after all these days on the road, I think it's nice to finally treat myself to a relaxing spa experience at the hospital.
1: years ago, when Princess Wencheng and later Princess Jincheng made their way to Xizang, they brought with them many traditional Chinese medical texts, tools and formulas. Here, the theories merged with local practices to form a new school of Tibetan medicine.
0: Just...
2: 睡眠不是特别好，天气冷或者下雨的时候，左膝盖会胀疼。您的注意饮食，嗯，那吃硬的，然后这个膝盖的话，你知道着凉，然后头一你晚上睡不着的话呢，外这个有足浴疗法，啊，可以做，也可以做我们这个牵过疗法。手柄，它还比较有讲究的。哇，did
0: not expect the It's like he's using a very, very, very hard-boiled egg on my head. Obviously, it's a wooden mallet. Oh, okay. That's nice. It's a little bit like using one of those foam rollers in your warm-down session after the gym. Except this one also doubles as a mallet.
1: Inside these rods is Tibetan medicine, while the rods themselves are made of sandalwood, agarwood, or poplar, each used to treat specific ailments.
0: Hey, 你好，是这里做从医吗？哦，对，你是做头医的吗？啊，对对对，是糌粑的味道吗？还是？哦，是那个我们头医药的味道，我们已经进去了。哦，那个是吗？对，里边都有什么东西啊？是一些那个我们平时吃的一些。
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1: the paste would have been applied directly to the scalp, but these days a gauze cloth is used to secure it in place and make it a lot less messy. This treatment. Is over 1,000 years old.
0: Oh, that's kind of, that's actually quite pleasant.
3: 不烫吧? 可以接受吗?可以接受,可以接受。然后你就可以把你的头放到刚刚的位置。对,稍微那个一下。对,然后就可以了。Okay.
0: Wow, it's like wearing very hot Play-Doh on your head. 然后我刚才看的那个
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1: To this day, Tibetans maintain a deep trust in their traditional medicine, and therapies like this, which may seem novel to us. Are commonplace in their wellness routine. In every Tibetan hospital, you'll find a statue of Yitog Yongten Gompo, the founding father of Tibetan medicine. You can be sure you'll see people circumambulating him for good health.
0: Yeah, it was kind of like just putting a hot, wet towel on my head. And I remember my cousin telling me ages ago just to make like black sesame milkshakes, and I never believed her because she said that it would be really good for my hairline. But here we are. This is probably even better. I was hoping for these to start growing out as well. Oh, today has been a fun spa experience. I've got to put a hat on.

0: That view is absolutely spectacular. So this behind me is the Yanni National Wetland Park, and it's a very important stopping point for migratory birds throughout the whole Qinghai Sizhuang Plateau. It's also where, further downstream, the Yalong Zanpo River and the Niang River converge. And you can't see it from here, but I'm going to go rafting, and then I'll be able to see it from up close on the water itself.
1: 哇哈，嘿，这也挺好的，这个。He's got a good voice. I think he could totally do Tibetan opera.
2: 咱们是不是已经到会流这儿了？对对对，这边右手边是就是雅鲁藏布江，然后咱们这边是尼阳河。啊，对对，它就汇入到咱们雅鲁藏布江。现在也不是最明显的时候，它可能要到六月到八月、九月都稍微明显一些。雅江的水稍微浑浊一点，然后就是尼阳河的水稍微绿色清澈一点。这是咱们的本是山的三大山峰之一，叫拉日江多。
0: Mount Benru is one of the holiest mountains in Bonn, the faith native to Xizang before Buddhism spread here. Regardless of religion, across Xizang, people believe deities dwell in sacred mountains and lakes. And that walking around them brings them merit. Next year is the Year of the Horse, a significant time when Mount Benru will welcome many times more pilgrims.

It's almost like an analogy about life on the Alpine Plateau. At first glance, all of this seems almost inhospitable. But then you look closely and you see how life flourishes here. You've got these little trumpet flowers. You've got these little pink ones, the little, I don't even know what kind of plants these are. Life finds a way, it always does. And all you have to do is just get close to it and you'll see that this place is flourishing. Oh. What a trip this has been, hey? From Lhasa to Shigatse to Shannon, all the way to Ningxi. I can't believe it's ending. You know, I think a lot of people think Xizang just looks like this. I mean, it does, but it's also got modern cities and ancient temples, lakes, meadows, forests, all of it is Xizang, and I've gained a fuller perspective this time round. I used to think that life was difficult up here, but now I realize that the roof of the world is a place of plenty of opportunity where people are actually more prone to cooperate than compete with each other. And I've never received more smiles from strangers than here in Xizang. I just can't wait to come back and explore more of this place again.

0: Talks between the U.S. and Iran happened in Switzerland. U.S. Vice President J.D. Vance talks of turning over a new leaf in relations. But President Trump threatens another wave of attacks if the talks don't succeed. Colombia is electing a new president in a runoff election. The result could bring a dramatic shift in the country's decades-long armed conflict. And five World Cup games scheduled for Sunday, with some teams facing make-or-break matches. Hello, and thanks for joining us. I'm Elaine Reyes in Washington, D.C. One of the key parts of the agreement between the U.S. and Iran is for Israel to withdraw from southern Lebanon, but Israel refuses. Jonathan Regev reports.
1: Yes, it is well understood that Iran is putting all of its pressure in order to have the Israeli forces possibly even withdrawing from Lebanon, or at least stopping their actions. And in the sense, two statements coming today. First, from Defense Minister Israel Katz, who said loud and clear, Israeli forces will remain in Lebanon. There are no plans to withdraw. True, Israel is not acting in Beirut, for example, for quite some time now. And also, Israel is saying that it will not act in Lebanon. It will not strike Hezbollah positions if Hezbollah keeps quiet on its side. But the main point there from Israel Katz is that the Israeli forces will remain in Lebanon. Shortly after, the chief of staff, Eyal Zamir, who was in southern Lebanon, inside the Lebanese territory, reiterating the same message. The forces are there to make sure that the northern communities, the border communities, are well defended. This is the lesson that Israel learned from the October 7th attack on the Gaza border. Back then, the Israeli forces were not present in enemy territory, in Gaza territory, and then came the attack on the border communities. This time, the defense minister and the chief of staff saying that the forces have no plans to withdraw whatsoever. Israel is, it has to be said, is expecting quite a strong pressure on this issue from the United States. The Iranians are putting their pressure on the U.S., expecting the U.S. to put pressure on Israel. Perhaps some encouragement for Israel in recent comments coming from Donald Trump asking Iran to curb Hezbollah. But it's still well understood that Israel can and probably should expect tough pressure from the U.S., at least to hold its fire and perhaps to even withdraw from some of its positions. This is something that the defense minister, the chief of staff, and in previous days, even Prime Minister Netanyahu, all said that Israel has no plans to do that whatsoever.
0: Polls have closed in Colombia's second round presidential vote. Some are calling it the most polarized election in years. CGTN's Michelle Begay reports.
2: This is the second and final round of the presidential elections, and citizens are choosing between two very different candidates. And citizens are nervous but excited to have their voice heard.
3: I was motivated to vote for the future of our country and to know that we can be in good hands.
4: I'm thinking about security, peace, and corruption that has our country in trouble.
2: There is Abelardo de las Priella, a right-wing political outsider running as an independent. He gained a lot of traction in the first round and came out on top with 43% of the vote. He is a 47-year-old criminal defense lawyer nicknamed the Tiger, primarily because he represents himself as the authority and order candidate. His critics have expressed concern that he has made money as a criminal defense attorney for some of South America's most notorious underworld figures. But his followers see a lawyer who has promised an all-out offensive on crime and with plans to build 10 mega prisons and reduce gender-based violence by 30%. He has also promised to slash state spending by up to 40% in the next 4 years. The continuity candidate is Ivan Cepeda, a 63-year-old three-term senator representing President Gustavo Petro's party, the historic Pact Coalition. Cepeda has vowed to defend and deepen Petro's progressive reforms and social justice policies to reduce inequality, the most popular reform being the big increase of the nation's minimum wage. Cepeda's critics are concerned about his plans to continue the Petro's total peace strategy, which favors negotiations with remaining rebel groups and criminal gangs. Violence has been one of

0: the biggest issues this election. Although we haven't seen numbers as high as what occurred during the 50 decades of armed conflict between the government and the FARC rebel group, this past year has been the most violent since the signing of the peace agreement in 2016. We will see if those fears sway the election for two candidates who see two different paths towards solving this issue. Michelle Vega, CGTN, Bogota, Colombia.
1: And for more on Colombia's election, let's bring in Richard McCall. He's a foreign correspondent and host of the podcast Latin News. Thank you so much for joining us.
2: Thank you.
1: Richard, first, give us a sense and your perspective of what you've seen and heard so far there in Bogota and the atmosphere in this runoff election.
2: Oh, well, thank you very much for having me. It's been a tense day, but there have been streams of people out voting. We've had images from around the country where people coming from vast distances to cast their vote. Of course, there are 41 million Colombians who can vote today. Reports of some untoward voting practices such as vote buying or voter intimidation and coercion. These are normal, unfortunately, in this country. But yes, we've seen that most voting has come off without any violence. Violence doesn't normally take place on the day of the voting. It takes place around the voting. And yes, everyone's waiting. The polls have just closed here in Colombia. So within about an hour's time, we should have the first count out.
1: You know, one of the big issues there, violence, you mentioned, it's been on the rise. Also, the economic situation in the country, a concern for many. What do you think will push the eventual winner forward?
2: Yes, well, we're looking at a fortified criminal landscape here in Colombia at the moment. Many reasons for this, of course, the cocaine boom and so on, and of course, splintered illegal groups around the country, all vying for control of strategic corridors and, of course, these great source of income. The main thing that people will go to the vote for today is for security. And of course, Colombians are faced with two radically opposing forms of choosing how to deal with the insecurity in the country. On the one hand, you have the hard right, Abelardo de la Espreya, an independent, a lawyer who's represented some pretty nefarious people in the past and is heavily linked to the AUC paramilitary groups. And on the other hand, you have a continuity candidate, Ivan Cepeda, who his detractors will say that he's a guerrilla, but actually he's an advocate for human rights and dialogue and will continue the policies of the current president, President Gustavo Petro.
1: And, you know, these candidates are pretty different, very far apart. The first vote, very close between these two. How does the eventual winner bring the country together, or is that even possible these days?
2: It's very difficult. People are saying that this election will have been won by algorithms and, of course, activities on social media. Unfortunately, all the noise surrounding the election has really, you know, it's really deafened the coherence and, of course, any talk about the real policies here. Mainly, it's been a popularity campaign. Abelardo de la Espreya is very much a visual person. He's been up on stage. He's a self-named tiger or El Tigre. He gets up on stage. He's taken over the Colombian national football shirt as one of his symbols. And Ivan Cepeda, on the other hand, is a quietly spoken, long-term politician, worked in human rights a long time, doesn't really like the spotlight, doesn't really like this. I don't see any way of really pulling the country together right now, especially when you have Abelardo de la Espreya in comments previously saying that he was going to disembowel the opposition. So, you know, this is not language that is, doesn't create a pleasant playing ground to start with.
1: All right, Richard McCall there in Colombia with the latest there. Thank you so much for joining us. Breaking news, the first round of high-level talks on the Middle East conflict has ended in Switzerland. Iran media report no schedule was announced.

0: for the next round. Iran also reports a key topic of discussion was the Israel-Hezbollah conflict. Karina Mitchell reports.
1: The first round of talks lasted about 80 minutes and concluded, J.D. Vance characterizing the talks as showing great progress. And we know some of the key issues discussed included Lebanon, that was top of the agenda, but also Iran saying that sanctions were discussed, particularly the temporary reprieve on oil sanctions, allowing them to sell oil. They said a draft memorandum had been moved forward and was moving towards implementation. Now, it is important to remember that this is the first face-to-face meeting between both sides, the U.S. and Iran, at this top leadership level since that marathon meeting that happened about 10 weeks ago in April, a 21-hour-long session. No one expects these meetings to go on for that long, but also high-level delegations are present from Pakistan and Qatar as well. And key on the table at these discussions in Switzerland is how to move from a fragile interim agreement to a much more lasting peace agreement that will hold between the U.S. and Iran as well. Now, J.D. Vance saying the U.S. is keen to sort of move forward and fundamentally transform its relationship with Iran, but that is provided that Iran can, quote, stop being a driver of regional instability and that it gives up its nuclear ambitions. Now, Iran pushing back, saying not so fast, even before we can start talking about peace talks, we need to address the fighting in Lebanon, because Tehran says that that fighting has violated the first clause of that 14-point memorandum of understanding, which said that there has to be an end to all hostilities, including in Lebanon, and that clearly not the case. Emergency session was put on the agenda to discuss that, and so we do know that talks revolved around that for the first part of that meeting. J.D. Vance had this to say about Lebanon before going into the meeting. Take a listen.
2: Well, first of all, we've seen great progress over the last just couple of days in ensuring that the ceasefire holds in Lebanon. These things are always a little bit messy. If you go back to how much was happening 3 months ago and compare it to 3 weeks ago, great progress has been made. If you go back to 3 weeks ago to 3 days ago, additional progress has been made. The president has committed us to see a full regional ceasefire.
1: That may be well and good, but Israel's defense minister is saying Sunday that it will not withdraw from that northern border of Israel, which is adjacent to the southern border. That is where there is said to be a stronghold of Hezbollah, saying it has a right to protect itself. Both sides have been clashing back and forth over the weekend, resulting in deaths and blaming each other for what is going on. But now, U.S. President Donald Trump jumping into the fray, posting on Truth Social on Sunday, saying, quote, Iran must immediately stop their highly paid proxies in Lebanon from causing trouble, adding that if Iran does not stop, then it will be hit harder by the U.S. than it was previously. Now, complicating matters further is the Strait of Hormuz, and this is where talks seem to have stalled because of comments that the U.S. president made. It all started on Saturday when the IRGC said it was closing the strait over the fighting in Lebanon. The U.S. pushed back, saying that's not possible. The U.S. Energy Secretary has said that over the last 24 hours, about 67 vessels have made its way through. Donald Trump himself saying that millions of barrels of oil have made its way through. But then he also told Fox News Sunday that he had a call with Iranian officials, unnamed officials, saying not to close the strait, otherwise, quote, you won't have a country. And then threatening the delegation as well, saying that they won't have a country to return to. So that upset the delegation, and they made an official protest. And it seems talks have stalled over that issue, but are said to be resumed.

0: or it's still to be addressed, is the nuclear file. What happens as far as nuclear ambition for Iran in the future, and specifically what happens to its stockpile of enriched uranium? That has been a key sticking point and something that Trump has been very vocal about. Now, Iran's president has said that the country has a right to enrich uranium, and President Trump pushing back on that, telling Fox News that he needs to watch his mouth. So certainly a lot of high tension happening outside of those negotiating rooms as well as inside. Everyone hopes that diplomacy will prevail in the end. Karina Mitchell, CGTN, New York.
1: Coming up, Ukraine ramps up attacks on fuel lines in Crimea. 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
2: You might think you are better informed in an information age. 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
1: Ukraine has stepped up attacks on Russian fuel supplies in Crimea. Authorities have responded by halting public fuel sales. Ferry service between Crimea and Russia's Krasnodar region has been suspended, and a bridge connecting the two regions has been temporarily shut down. Weather warnings across China. The forecast shows a high risk of floods and other disasters in Guizhou, Hubei, Hunan, and Anhui provinces over the next 3 days. Emergency response has been activated for a total of 11 provinces. Aid has been dispatched and tens of thousands have already evacuated. And rescue operations are ongoing along flooded roads and in communities. In Western Europe, there are heat wave warnings. Cities in northern and central Italy are set to reach 40 degrees Celsius for the first time this year. Some areas of France are reaching 41 degrees, prompting officials to ban alcohol at public events. And in Spain, Madrid's World Cup fan zone has closed. At the FIFA World Cup, all eyes have been on the Iran-Belgium match that had been underway in Los Angeles. Iran's team says it's not able to train and practice because of restrictions imposed by Washington. Dan Williams has the latest.
3: The big match in Group G sees Iran taking on Belgium here in Los Angeles. But this match has been dominated by so many off-field issues for Iran. Both sides go into this match having drawn their opening matches. And so pressure really was on both teams. But for Iran, of course, this World Cup taking place against the backdrop of war in Iran, they've had so many off-field issues to contend with, not least having to move their training base from the US to Mexico. They've had visa issues for some of the general delegates of their squad, media members and the like. And then also a whole host of travel delays. They wanted to arrive in Los Angeles 2 days before this match. They were told that they could only arrive the day before. In the end, they had 16 hours before to prepare in Los Angeles for this crunch Group G match. And their coach, Amir Galanoui, he's criticized that, saying that it's been very difficult to prepare his team properly for these huge World Cup matches, and saying that it also underlines the ethics of the World Cup. Take a listen.
4: We have many challenges, especially off the pitch. We needed 2 weeks that the others had. We needed 2 weeks in order to adjust, to adapt to a new place. And all of our senior officials and executive and media were not allowed to accompany us. And I think this undermines the ethics and the spirit of football. Such kind of behavior is not suitable for a World Cup.
3: Now, meanwhile, in Group H, the focus there was on Spain, of course, many people's favorites to win this tournament. And they, of course, drew their opening match against Cape Verde, 0-0. So as they were approaching their second match against Saudi Arabia, a lot of pressure on them, but they made light work.

0: Look of that sweeping Saudi Arabia side 4-0. Lamine Yamal, the 18-year-old Barcelona winger, scoring his first World Cup goal there. Two further goals by Mikel Orozabal as well. Spain really had this match in the bag in the first half. Their World Cup very much up and running now. Dan Williams, CGTN, Los Angeles.
1: Still ahead, a massive rail project in Malaysia edges close to completion with Chinese backing. Details when we return.
2: ...360-degree profiles of industry movers and shakers, tech mavericks, and policymakers. 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We put the pieces together to find what really matters to you. 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Our reporters are at home across the globe. From our headquarters in Beijing and production centers in Washington, Nairobi, and London. 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

0: Beijing has hosted the APEC China CEO International Trade Forum, aiming to explore opportunities for global economic growth and China's development. CGTN's Wang Menjia reports.
1: Under the framework of Asia-Pacific Economic Cooperation, the APEC China CEO Forum serves as a platform for dialogue and exchange, connecting business leaders with policymakers across the economic, financial, science, and technology sectors.
2: We need to stay committed to opening up and work together to create new space for Asia-Pacific development, to enhance connectivity and jointly build a new model of Asia-Pacific cooperation, to deepen coordination and jointly shape new strengths in Asia-Pacific innovation.
1: The forum is a high-end international platform to drive interaction, innovation, and win-win cooperation for the business community. The forum aims to strengthen engagement and preparations for submitting high-quality recommendations from the business community to the 33rd APEC Economic Leaders Meeting.
3: This year, China has really focused on connectivity and innovation. So by taking the lead on these new growth engines, China is really able to put together a consensus on the future direction that we need to take as an organization.
1: It is also closely aligned with this year's China International Supply Chain Expo, which will open one day after forum. Business representatives attending the forum will also visit the expo to engage with exhibitors and exchange views on global supply chain cooperation.
4: Experts believe the forum will help build on progress already achieved by APEC's business community, while also highlighting China's constructive role in promoting deeper economic integration across Asia-Pacific region. Wang Mengjie, CGTN, Beijing.
0: It's Malaysia's biggest ever infrastructure project, the East Coast Rail Link, and hundreds of local workers have received training in China to operate and maintain the line and the trains. CGTN's Ryan Meltzer reports.
5: The East Coast Rail Link will connect the country's big West Coast ports and capital to the underdeveloped East Coast, including a Chinese joint venture port and industrial park. Built by China Communications Construction Company, CCCC, the project is bringing job opportunities for locals, as well as upgrading their skills. CCCC has sent more than 200 Malaysian college grads to China's Liuzhou Railway Vocational College for year-long training.
6: There are four categories that we have trained. They are in power supply, rolling stock, and then the signaling and the transportation management.
5: The first batch of trainees recently graduated.
7: Firstly is the hands-on and the practical program that they provide for us to learn. You cannot just read the book, so you need to have a hands-on experience for them. They just don't only have a practical, they have a simulation VR. This is very good stuff for learning.
8: In China, I'm doing diploma in transportation management. I'm studying about passenger flow management, about station operation. The trainers teach us how to handle the real-life case. So it will help us to learn well and know how to manage the emergency, the problems. For me, SRL give me roles like assistant station officer.
5: Taufik Marzuki trained in maintaining the sophisticated signaling systems.
9: In the first place, I can see my career growth in SRL and also a good opportunity for me. I was very excited and it's been a new journey for me to learn about hands-on, about the signal machine, about all the control room of the facility there.
5: In the face of multiple challenges, keeping the project on track for completion at the end of 2026 has been quite a feat.
10: A new government elected in 2018 cancelled the ECRL project, only to reinstate it a few months later, but with a different route. Then another change of government in 2020 saw the ECRL revert to the original planned alignment.
5: Then there were the disruptions caused by the pandemic, as well as technical challenges. CCCC used advanced track welding and rapid track laying systems, as well as a record-breaking tunneling system.
11: The Chinese supply chain is also very, very strong. Yeah, so we can, in so short time, to produce and to introduce this material, the track, and also signaling system, communication system to make this project on time.
5: Once the rail line is complete, CCCC will jointly operate and manage it with its Malaysian partners.
11: We will introduce Chinese operation and maintenance technology, and we will transfer this modern operation and maintenance technology to our Malaysia colleagues.
5: As the completion date approaches, there's a growing anticipation and excitement in Malaysia, and especially on the East Coast, with the hope that it will not only speed up transportation, but also boost tourism and bring investment and job opportunities to this underdeveloped part of the country. Ryan Meltzer, CGTN, Gombak, Malaysia.
0: And that is The World Today. Thanks so much for watching. I'm Elaine Reyes. For more news anytime, visit our website, cgtn.com.

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1: Jing Mai Mountain, the Blang, Dai, and other ethnic groups have lived here for thousands of years. They rely on the vast tea forest for their livelihood and have long revered tea as sacred. The once tranquil Tea Mountain has gone global.
0: 我们现在的景迈山不仅是景迈各族人民的山，也是全国人民的山，全世界人民的山。

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1: On Jingmai Mountain, tea is a totem linking humans with the divine. 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
2: 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She shares the same deep reverence for tea.
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2: At the same time, Su Guo Wen believed that true restoration begins with the spirit.So he worked to revive the Blang script and traditional rituals, restored ancient texts, and taught villagers to read and write.
0: 我要给人们留下牛马，怕遭自然灾害死亡；要给人们留下金银财宝，你们也会吃完用完的。就给你们留下这片肥沃的茶园，让子孙后代取之不尽，用之不绝。
2: These efforts help rebuild Jingmai Mountain's cultural landscape and allowed it to withstand crises that arose decades later.

0: Welcome to America's Now. I'm Elaine Reyes in Washington, D.C. DACA, or the Deferred Action for Childhood Arrivals, is an Obama-era program that has shielded hundreds of thousands of migrants from deportation. These migrants are often called dreamers who came to the U.S. as children. As of mid-2025, there were over 500,000 DACA recipients in the U.S. But the current White House administration's position on immigration has many dreamers self-deporting. Mike Kirsch has their story.
1: UCLA, University of California, Los Angeles, one of America's most respected academic institutions. Famous alumni include Nobel Prize-winning diplomat Ralph Bunche and economist Eleanor Ostrom. More recently, there is computer science graduate Christian Espinoza, one of thousands of young immigrants in the U.S. known as dreamers, whose parents are undocumented, but who are allowed to stay as students in the U.S. under proposed immigration legislation known as the DREAM Act. After his graduation, Christian was honored as a dreamer by the previous U.S. administration that displayed his graduation cap and stole at the Smithsonian Institute of the American Latino. But then the current U.S. administration changed everything. ICE detainments of undocumented immigrants, 60,000 of them so far, began dividing the country.
2: We will continue to use every tool we can to assess who it is that's coming here, whether they are students or otherwise.
3: But the concept of getting bad people, murderers, rapists, drug dealers, all of these are really some bad people out of our country. I ran on that. I won on that.
4: I never thought I would live to see this.
1: Arcela Nunez is co-director of an immigrants' rights group in Southern California called Universidad Popular.
4: We have not seen it this bad.
1: Thousands of immigrants like Christian were being detained and deported. Christian says he became terrified that he and his mother would be next. So he decided to self-deport back to his native Mexico. When he showed up here in Santa Ana, California, south of Los Angeles, to this immigration court to inform a judge he was self-deporting, he was detained on the spot with other immigrants and immediately deported back to Mexico. This happened shortly before we were supposed to meet Christian to film his story. His last text to me came from Mexico City. "Hi, Mike. Unfortunately, I got deported during my last hearing. At this time, I don't think filming is an option." We haven't heard from Christian since.
5: We're getting them out, and I hope we get cooperation from the courts because, you know,

0: We have thousands of people that are ready to go out, and you can't have a trial for all of these people. It wasn't meant, the system wasn't meant, and we don't think there's anything that says that, look, we are getting some very bad people, killers, murderers, drug dealers, really bad people.
1: Just such a violation of the human right that everyone has. You know, it's a political decision to make an example out of, you know, these particular individuals.
2: She came to the U.S. as a child from Mexico and says immigrants in America today have never been so terrified, she says, to be here. Particularly, she says, more than a million immigrants who've been living here in the United States under the status known as temporary protected status that's now been canceled under the current administration. 500,000 Venezuelans alone here enjoyed temporary protected status, but now they face deportation.
1: Especially for communities like individuals coming from Venezuela, that all is coming to an end for so many people who have been here maybe years.
2: Undocumented immigrants are routinely being detained in front of their children when showing up to immigration court.
1: The level of human suffering and indignity that we are witnessing is truly horrific. We are seeing families being separated. We are seeing children having to possibly go back to countries of origin where they were escaping war, persecution to begin with.
2: In the meantime, another inspiring dreamer named Yosemar Reyes has become quite well known in the United States. Reyes is a celebrated poet in California, known for sharing his own personal experiences as an undocumented immigrant and for his video poems on YouTube about his abuela Maradona, who raised him as an undocumented child here in California.
3: Querida abuelita, I want to thank you because I would not be here without you. I know sometimes you get sad because your body is not as strong as it used to be. You tell me, I don't want to be a burden. But you're not. You're a blessing. You're one of the most sacred things I have. It is an honor to be your caretaker. This country has been hard on us. And despite all the obstacles we have faced because we're undocumented, you remind me to have faith.
2: Reyes often speaks publicly to other undocumented immigrants like him in the U.S.
4: But in my neighborhood, everybody was undocumented. Like, I knew everybody was undocumented.
2: Who are allowed to live and work in the U.S. temporarily under an Obama-era immigration program known as DACA, which stands for Deferred Action of Childhood Arrivals. There are 500,000 immigrants with DACA protection now in the U.S., and many of them have so far been protected from deportation, though the current U.S. administration is attempting to end the DACA program, leaving the futures of immigrants like Yosemar Reyes and many others in limbo.
5: Just being in this limbo, so you're kind of in this constant frustration of not really knowing what your future is going to look like. So we're always kind of preparing for the worst. You're always kind of preparing, like, in the event that this program is terminated, in the event that I no longer have a legal work permit, how can I prepare for this? Figuring out how do I not become emotionally, mentally, spiritually drained and really stay in control of who I am. I have no control over what happens in the political space. I have no control over what happens in any of that. I only have control of how it affects me mentally, spiritually, and emotionally. So I think for me, it's like, how do I guard those parts of myself so I don't fall apart?
2: Jesus Gonzalez is the executive director of Border Angels, a nonprofit here in the U.S. border city of San Diego, advocating for the humanization of migrants in this country who've lately been stereotyped as criminals, he says, by the current U.S. administration.
6: Because a lot of people have stereotyped or criminalized people, to use a term I've heard a lot. And unfortunately, that is not the case. People tend to objectify and create labels that are really very harmful. Instead of treating people as men, women, and children, they're grouped into groups that are this or that. You know, I've heard even the terms migrant and refugee.

0: You know, these are men, women, and children who need our help, and we need to be there for them and provide them the services that they need. They are fleeing some situation, some war. I mean, we have people from Ukraine, Russia, Haiti, everywhere. And again, there goes to the humanization of them to show that it is not just one stereotypical community, but rather for people from all over the world.
1: Mexican immigrants here say what hurts just as much as being deported is knowing that Mexicans were on this land in the southwestern United States long before white European settlers came here.
2: It is very important to know the history, particularly of the southwestern United States, where we are experiencing these attempts at mass deportation, at separation, you know, really singling out particularly Mexican immigrants in this land who have been here for generations. Native Americans who are also being arrested and detained and being forced to, you know, to justify and to validate who we are as Native people in this land.
1: DACA beneficiary Yosimar Reyes says his abuelita Maradona has waited most of her life to become a U.S. citizen, as his video poems about her often allude to.
3: Every birthday you ask me, is there a visa for people like me? And I wish, abuelita, I could answer with more affirming news, pero no. For now, we have to be our own country. We have to make home out of our embrace. You are my country, abuela. I love your stories, how you tell me about where I come from, remind me that should anything happen, I always have a place to return to. I know you long to return home, that you are a caged bird here. But if loving you means we fly back together, then let it be.
1: Yosimar's grandmother recently passed away, never receiving citizenship in America, returned home to her final resting place in Mexico. But he says his poems and these videos about her life here in America will live on. He says maybe they'll inspire other undocumented immigrants to carry on her dream of becoming a U.S. citizen one day.
4: I think of people who have given so much in this country. I think about the hopes of immigrants that one day, they're gonna give us something, right? I think about that. I think about the heartbreak of the immigrant. I think about this longing of, like, I just wanna be seen.
1: The deportation of celebrated dreamer Christian Espinoza is a message from the current U.S. administration that no one is untouchable if they're in America without legal documentation, no matter how big their dreams may be, no matter whether they have family here, as Christian Espinoza does, his undocumented mother who he leaves behind, unsure whether he'll ever see her again.

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2: 。You might think you are better informed in an information age. 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And data poverty shuts out many. We at CGTN are committed to transcending the information gap and the digital divide. 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
3: No war, no one again. 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

0: Welcome back to America's Now. In a globalized world, planes, trains, and automobiles move goods and people with efficiency, boosting social and economic growth. But when it comes to trains, not every country has them. In Latin America, only a few countries rely on railways. Alistair Baverstock brings us the case of Mexico, which is hoping for a train boom.
1: Toluca, a state capital and industrial hub in central Mexico. Home to over a million people, many of its residents work 60 kilometers away in Mexico City. It's one of the most arduous commutes in the country. Every morning, 50,000 vehicles drive between the two cities, and workers spend as much as 1,000 hours a year sitting in traffic. However, a new piece of infrastructure is changing that.The Insurgente, the Mexico-Toluca passenger train. Built by Chinese engineers, this elevated railway now makes the journey in 45 minutes.
2: Pues sí, sí hace diferencia. 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
1: A country with little passenger rail transport, Mexico is beginning to see the benefits this infrastructure brings.
3: Al inicio casi la gente dudaba mucho, pero ahorita yo veo que sí, de repente ya viene lleno.

0: Whether it's about your education, the home you live in, or the items you buy, your money has a story to tell. 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
2: Excellency, thank you very much for your time. 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

0: Talks between the U.S. and Iran conclude in Switzerland. U.S. Vice President J.D. Vance talks of turning over a new leaf in relations, but President Trump threatens another wave of attacks if talks don't succeed. Results are coming in for Colombia's presidential runoff, a close vote between the hard right and leftist candidates. And 5 World Cup games on Sunday, with some teams facing make or break matches. Hello and thanks for joining us. I'm Elaine Reyes in Washington, D.C. The first round of high-level talks on the Middle East conflict ended in Switzerland on Sunday. No schedule was announced for the next round, according to Iranian media reports. Iran says a key topic of discussion was the Israel-Hezbollah conflict. Associated Press correspondent Philip Crowther joins us now with more from Zurich. Philip.
1: And you're going to get very different points of view on how these talks are going, depending on whether you consume Iranian media or you listen to U.S. diplomats, for example, who are involved in these negotiations. One U.S. diplomat says that these talks are actually still ongoing, that there are still negotiations happening at the Bergenstock Resort just above Lake Lucerne. So it looks like they're going to be going late into the night. It's now 1 a.m. here, local time. We don't know how far U.S. Vice President J.D. Vance is involved in these negotiations. They don't seem to be face-to-face talks right now. That is what started off these negotiations a few hours ago. That meant that the U.S. delegation and the Iranian delegation, including its foreign minister, Araghchi, were actually in the same room. That also, though, included the mediators from Pakistan and Qatar, their respective prime ministers, in the room for those roughly 80 minutes, we believe, that those two warring factions, despite a ceasefire, were in the room together at the same time. Now, we know from the Iranians that their top priority is to bring an end to the war between Israel and Hezbollah in Lebanon. We know that that is the reason why there was no official signing ceremony here in Switzerland that had been planned for Friday. Didn't happen at all in the end. For the United States, there might be other priorities. It wants to make sure that the Strait of Hormuz remains open and that there are no longer any threats from Iran to close it all over again. For now, the ceasefire, at least, between the United States and Iran, that is holding. But the goal here of these negotiations is to make that, turn that memorandum of understanding that all parties signed into a lasting peace, into a lasting agreement. And the biggest part thereof is going to be discussions on Iran's nuclear program. Somehow these two parties, the United States and Iran, want to get to a solution for Iran's nuclear program that is satisfactory to both parties. And they want to do this in a very, very short time frame indeed. They're giving themselves 60 days that could be extended, of course, at some point. But compare how long it took to get the nuclear deal with Iran off the ground during the Obama administration, the JCPOA, as it is called. That took a year and a half of negotiations. This time, they're giving themselves 60 days. So it won't come as a surprise to you that we expect there to be further talks on this Monday morning, meaning that these talks go into their second day. They might not include the likes of Vice President J.D. Vance. Maybe talks will be taken over by the likes of the lead negotiator, Steve Witkoff, and President Trump's son-in-law, Jared Kushner, who are part of these negotiations right now. Again, they are apparently, according to one U.S. diplomat, still happening as we speak, though not face-to-face.
0: All right, Associated Press correspondent Philip Crowther in Zurich. Thank you for that. One of the key parts of the agreement is for Israel to withdraw from southern Lebanon, but Israel refuses. Jonathan Regev has more.
2: Yes, it is well understood that Iran is putting all of its pressure in order to have the Israeli forces possibly even withdrawing from Lebanon, or at least stopping their actions. And in the sense, two statements coming today. First, from Defense Minister Israel Katz, who said loud and clear, Israeli forces will remain in Lebanon. There are no plans to withdraw. True, Israel is not acting in Beirut, for example, for quite some time now. And also, Israel is saying that it will not act in Lebanon. It will not strike Hezbollah positions if Hezbollah keeps quiet.

0: on its side. But the main point there from Israel Katz is that the Israeli forces will remain in Lebanon shortly after. The chief of staff, Eyal Zamir, who was in southern Lebanon, inside the Lebanese territory, reiterating the same message. The forces are there to make sure that the northern communities, the border communities, are well defended. This is the lesson that Israel learned from the October 7th attack on the Gaza border. Back then, the Israeli forces were not present in enemy territory, in Gaza territory, and then came the attack on the border communities. This time, the defense minister and the chief of staff saying that the forces have no plans to withdraw whatsoever. Israel is, it has to be said, is expecting quite a strong pressure on this issue from the United States. The Iranians are putting their pressure on the U.S., expecting the U.S. to put pressure on Israel. Perhaps some encouragement for Israel in recent comments coming from Donald Trump asking Iran to curb Hezbollah. But it's still well understood that Israel can and probably should expect tough pressure from the U.S. at least to hold its fire and perhaps to even withdraw from some of its positions. This is something that the defense minister, the chief of staff, and in previous days, even Prime Minister Netanyahu, all said that Israel has no plans to do that whatsoever.
1: The Middle East conflict was also top of the agenda at a foreign ministers meeting in Cairo. Known as the Regional Four, there were diplomats from Egypt, Saudi Arabia, Turkey, and Pakistan. As CGTN's Yasser Hakim reports, they discussed how to help mediate a permanent ceasefire.
2: The quartet meeting focused heavily on the U.S.-Iran conflict and the direct peace talks taking place between the main parties in Switzerland on Sunday. In a statement in Cairo, the four members said they had discussed means to gap the differences between the warring sides, especially on issues like Iran's nuclear program and keeping the Strait of Hormuz open for international trade.
3: It's an important meeting with the timing and high-level delegations present in Egypt. They have outlined a vision for mediation, putting in consideration for regional security. They are also coordinating with officials in Switzerland to ensure that the best interests of all of the countries in the region are included in any final deal.
2: Dubbed the Regional Four, the foreign ministers of Egypt, Saudi Arabia, Pakistan, and Turkey also met with U.S. envoy Massad Boulos and Egyptian President Abdel Fattah el-Sisi, who emphasized that any deal should guarantee the safety and security of the Gulf Arab states.
4: But one of the thorniest issues that threatened to hamper the fragile ceasefire concerns two countries that are not even present in the talks: Lebanon and Israel.
2: Iran accused Israel of violating its ceasefire agreement with Hezbollah after launching weekend attacks on what it said were militant targets in Lebanon. Tehran said it closed the Strait of Hormuz in response. This, as U.S. officials had also rebuked Israel in recent days for undermining peace efforts.
5: The MOU was very clear there should be no attacks on Lebanon. It was mentioned three times. In response was escalation by Israel, which is not happy with the ceasefire and wants to keep control of strategic parts of South Lebanon. The problem is that Israel won't abide by the ceasefire because this could mean an end to Netanyahu's time in power.
2: Despite the complicated nature of the peace talks and mistrust among the various players, some experts here remain optimistic that a breakthrough can be reached before the 60-day deadline.
3: I believe the two parties want an end to this crisis. The U.S. doesn't have another solution except to overcome all hurdles to sign a deal. This is obvious in statements and recent actions by Trump and J.D. Vance, especially before upcoming local elections that can be impacted by the war. Iran has also shown serious intentions not to resume a war that has been damaging.
2: With multiple mediation efforts in full swing, the Regional Four here in Egypt announced they will be holding regular meetings with all parties to help put permanent end to the war that has destabilized regional and international affairs. Yes, Hakim for CGTN, Cairo.
1: A record turnout in Colombia's second round presidential election. It appears 99% of the vote is in so far. Let's bring in Michelle Begue, who joins us now with the very latest. She joins us live from Bogota. And Michelle, what can you tell us?
6: Yes, Elaine. Well, 99% of the votes have been counted. This is a pre-count, but usually it doesn't vary much once there's an official count going on or given. 12,944,000 votes for Abelardo de la Espriella. He is winning by a very, very, or won by a very, very tight margin. Only 250,000 votes really separate the two, which means that there are a lot of people who did want to see change. He, let's remember, is that candidate who's bringing about change and promising because he is that outsider. But at the end of the day, many people did go for Ivan Cepeda as well. So we're going to have to listen and see how he's going to bring the country together in the future.
1: Michelle, what kind of government has De La Espriella promised?
6: Well, what we've been seeing, Elaine, with a lot of this campaign season, it's that it's been geared towards social media. So we're seeing a lot of bombastic rhetoric being talked about, but not in-depth policies. But what he did promise was a change in terms of going after a lot of the criminal gangs, no peace talks, you know, really, really hard line against, he was the law and order candidate, is what he said. He was the tiger who's going to go after these leftist guerrilla groups and criminal gangs. He also promised to slash state spending in comparison to the leftist president, Gustavo Petro. He says, in fact, that he is going to bring it down 40% in the next 4 years. He also says that he wants to follow the example that the president of El Salvador has given, which has been to build these 10 mega prisons in the country and really tackle a lot of the security issues that way. We can also expect him to align with a lot of the right-wing governments in Latin America. He says he's close to Milei, the Argentinian president. In fact, they had a conversation just this week and tweeted about it. He has also received support from President Trump, so he says that he's going to really work closely with the U.S. government in tackling security issues. He's also promised to restart fracking and oil exploration. I'm just going to remind you, Elaine, and our audiences that Colombia was trying to transition and really put that in the forefront from exploration of gas and oil and look for alternative energy. And that was something that was really tough on Colombia because a lot of people were saying, how are we going to have that income and how are we going to transition that fast? Ivan Cepeda, the opponent of Abelardo de la Espriella, had backed down on that a little and said that he was in favor of certain things, but fracking was the bottom line. He would not pursue fracking. Abelardo de la Espriella says, we are going to begin fracking, sustainable fracking here in Colombia. So these are some of those issues. It's very hard to know exactly how they're going to play out. Abelardo de la Espriella is going to become president and be sworn in on August 7th. So he's really got only a couple of weeks to bring his cabinet together and decide how he's going to rule. Another important issue to talk about is that he is that outsider candidate. He's never been in a public office. So we're really going to have to see how he's going to handle his relationship in Congress, how he's going to be able to pass a lot of laws if he wants to do so, because he doesn't have that political machine behind him in that sense. And we're going to have to see what alliances he makes moving forward.
1: Okay, so Michelle, the vote is wrapping up, but when will it finally be called?
6: It's been called by most local media, and what usually happens is that the president, Gustavo Petro, did this in the first round. They asked to just make sure that there is a recount vote, and basically in the, or an official count, I'm sorry, it's not a recount, it's an official count, and usually that takes a week or so, and it normally never varies. If it varies, it's by 0.01% year after year. We've been very highly esteemed in Latin America for having very swift counts and very accurate ones. So it's probably not going to vary much from what local media is calling right now, which is Abelardo won by about 250,000 votes.
1: All right, Michelle Begay, live for us in Bogota, Colombia. Thank you for that. Coming up, Ukraine ramps up attacks on fuel lines in Crimea. Plus, the latest on Sunday's World Cup matches as a knockout bracket starts to take shape.
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0: poverty shuts out many. 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
1: Ukraine has stepped up attacks on Russian fuel supplies in Crimea. Authorities have responded by halting public fuel sales. Ferry service between Crimea and Russia's Krasnodar region has been suspended, and a bridge connecting the two regions has been temporarily shut down. Weather warnings across China. The forecast shows a high risk of floods and other disasters in Guizhou, Hubei, Hunan, and Anhui provinces over the next 3 days.Emergency response has been activated for a total of 11 provinces. Aid has been dispatched and tens of thousands have already evacuated. And rescue operations are ongoing along flooded roads and in communities. In Western Europe, there are heat wave warnings. Cities in northern and central Italy set to reach 40 degrees Celsius for the first time this year. Some areas of France are reaching 41 degrees, prompting officials to ban alcohol at public events.And in Spain, Madrid's World Cup fan zone has been closed. At the FIFA World Cup, Uruguay and Cabo Verde are going head-to-head. The match kicked off at the top of the hour in the U.S. city of Atlanta. But all eyes were on the Iran-Belgium game in Los Angeles, which ended in a draw, 0-0. Let's bring in Dan Williams live for us in Los Angeles. And Dan, Iran's team has had a lot of challenges this World Cup. Are we seeing that on the pitch?
2: Yeah, very much so. This was a goalless draw, but it was a very entertaining game, it has to be said. And now we're set for a nail-biting finish to this Group G. That's because after two matches, both Belgium and Iran have 2 points. And this is very much a wide-open group. Both sides had their chances to win this match. Mehdi Taremi of Iran thought that he'd scored after 25 minutes. That was ruled off for offside. And Belgium had a bunch of chances in the second half. But the Iran goalkeeper,Berenvand really showing his quality and keeping Belgium at bay. Belgium had a player sent off, Nathan Ngoy, in the second half as well. But 0-0 it finished. But of course, the key story here is the backdrop of the war in Iran that really has brought all these challenges to Iran. Of course, they had to suspend their domestic league. They had to move their World Cup base from USA to Mexico. They've had visa issues. They've had travel hurdles as well. And now the players have a real chance of reaching the knockout rounds of a World Cup for the first time ever. Take a listen to the players.
3: We are very, very happy with the performance we had as a team. I think we've shown a great team spirit, even though I think we have said enough with the situation we are in. I think we showed how united we are and we did a great performance as a team. We don't ask for much. We just ask for the same procedure for all the other 47 teams.
2: Now, a little later, New Zealand in Group D, they play Egypt. And whatever happens there doesn't matter. It all goes down to that last set of games when Iran will take on Egypt, that match in Seattle on Friday, while New Zealand, their take on Belgium, that match in Vancouver on Friday.
1: Yep, Dan, you said there was a little more action on Sunday and then, of course, a whole new slate on Monday.
2: That's right, yeah. Now, taking place right now, Cape Verde up against Uruguay. Now, Cape Verde, of course, the story of that first round of games, managing to get a goalless draw against many people's favourite Spain. This time round, against Uruguay, they've scored their first ever World Cup goal. Remember, they're making their World Cup debut here and taking a shot lead over Uruguay. Kevin Pina, the goal scorer for Cape Verde. For Uruguay, though, they have to win this match. They play Spain.In their final group game. So really a lot of pressure on them. And they've come back and scored 2 goals in that late in the second half to give boost their chances of reaching the knockout rounds. The other match in Group H that was played a little earlier, Spain looking to bounce back from that goalless draw against Cape Verde, were taking on Saudi Arabia. No such shocks this time round. Spain winning that one 4-0 in the end. Lamine Yamal, of course, the 18-year-old, making his starting for Spain this time round. He was on the bench and came off in that match against Cape

0: Bird scoring the 18-year-old after 10 minutes. A couple of goals also from Mikel Oyarzabal as well. Spain's World Cup now up and running.
1: All right, Dan Williams, live for us in Los Angeles. Thank you. Still ahead, a massive rail project in Malaysia edges close to completion with Chinese backing. Details when we return.
2: Ever wondered what's the difference between a bear and a bull market? Where are the cash cows? And who are the lame ducks? And what exactly are black swans? Grey rhinos? And unicorn companies? Make sense of it all with Global Business, only on CGTN.

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2: There is no more they, or you, or me. In today's economic landscape, there is only we. 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

0: It's Malaysia's biggest ever infrastructure project, the East Coast Rail Link, and hundreds of local workers have received training in China to operate and maintain the line and trains. CGTN's Ryan Meltzer reports.
1: The East Coast Rail Link will connect the country's big West Coast ports and capital to the underdeveloped East Coast, including a Chinese joint venture port and industrial park. Built by China Communications Construction Company, CCCC, the project is bringing job opportunities for locals as well as upgrading their skills. CCCC has sent more than 200 Malaysian college grads to China's Liuzhou Railway Vocational College for year-long training.
2: There are four categories that we have trained. They are in power supply, rolling stock, and then the signaling and the transportation management.
1: The first batch of trainees recently graduated.
3: Firstly is the hands-on and the practical program that they provide for us to learn. You cannot just read the book, so you need to have a hands-on experience for them. They just don't only have a practical, they have a simulation VR. This is very good stuff for learning.
4: In China, I'm doing diploma in transportation management. I'm studying about passenger flow management, about station operation. The trainers teach us how to handle the real-life case. So it will help us to learn well and know how to manage the emergency, the problems. For me, SRL give me roles like assistant station officer.
1: Taufik Marzuki trained in maintaining the sophisticated signaling systems.
5: In the first place, I can see my career growth in SRL and also a good opportunity for me. I was very excited and it's been a new journey for me to learn about hands-on, about the signal machine, about all the control room of the facility there.
1: In the face of multiple challenges, keeping the project on track for completion at the end of 2026 has been quite a feat.
6: A new government elected in 2018 cancelled the ECRL project, only to reinstate it a few months later, but with a different route. Then another change of government in 2020 saw the ECRL revert to the original planned alignment.
1: Then there were the disruptions caused by the pandemic, as well as technical challenges. CCCC used advanced track welding and rapid track laying systems, as well as a record-breaking tunneling system.
7: The Chinese supply chain is also very, very strong. Yeah, so we can, in so short time, to produce and to introduce this material, the track, and also signaling system, communication system, to make this project on time.
1: Once the rail line is complete, CCCC will jointly operate and manage it with its Malaysian partners.
7: We will introduce Chinese operation and maintenance technology, and we will transfer this modern operation and maintenance technology to our Malaysia colleagues.
1: As the completion date approaches, there's a growing anticipation and excitement in Malaysia, and especially on the East Coast, with the hope that it will not only speed up transportation, but also boost tourism and bring investment and job opportunities to this underdeveloped part of the country. Ryan Meltzer, CGTN, Gombak, Malaysia.
0: Thousands gathered at the ancient stone circle of Stonehenge to celebrate the summer solstice. The crowd cheered as the sun rose over the prehistoric monument located in England. The annual event marks the longest day of the year in the Northern Hemisphere. Some 20,000 people stayed up through the night to witness the sunrise. And that is the world today. Thanks so much for watching. I'm Elaine Reyes. For more news anytime, visit our website, cgtn.com.

0: People know me as Kanu the footballer. Of course, we love them to know you as somebody who cares and who have come all out to help others and save lives.
1: No mistake, order restored.
0: You see yourself being fit and then somebody came up to you and then said that you're not really okay, you have some problem.

It's a noble cause. There is hope. We are here to help people, to save lives. Something that people will still remember and say, we are proud of this foundation.

0: 吗？
1: On any given day, the city of Owerri is buzzing with activity. Set in the heart of Igboland, this town has often been referred to as the entertainment capital of Nigeria. Linked to the rest of the country with a good road and rail infrastructure, Owerri is known for its agricultural produce of yams, cassava and palms. But today, this bustling town, with an estimated population of about 400,000 inhabitants, has its place on the global map.
2: Hello, I'm Nwankwo Kanu. I've scored many goals for my country.
1: It is here that the renowned Nigerian footballer, Kanu Nwankwo, comes from.
2: Yes, we can do it.
3: Kanu Nwankwo is a Nigerian and is a footballer. I will not forget Atlanta 96, where I saw him display. He's a very nice player. Whenever Nigeria is in difficulty and he's being substituted, he always make an impact that will always give Nigeria victory.
4: He's a good player and I love him.
5: He gives a lot of goals and a lot of performance.
2: Nwankwo is an Igbo name. And it means a child born on Nkwo's Day. Because we have Monday, Tuesday, Wednesday, Thursday, Friday. And we have it like Nkwo Ori Afo, Eke. So we name it like that in Igbo. So one of those days is when I was born. And that's why they called me Nwa Nkwo. So the son of that day. I started with a team called Federal Ministry of Works. It's a local team in the state.
6: They needed a tall man.
2: So I was like playing for them, but at the same time I was schooling as well. So I used to make my money from there and try to buy my books.
7: Did you not actually get back home?
8: Bus stop. In all the time, nobody should change it from
6: me. Big money.
8: It's a man of school, like. And the school that we are going to have.
6: Way back when it was 8,000, big one. Bought foam, carpet, then
8: rock,
6: no,
8: rock carpet.
6: Rock carpet.
8: Video.
6: Video and TV.
8: A bag of beans.
6: quantity of platted. All right.
9: I have known Kanu for a long time, from 1982, you know, 83, when I was still playing football. Fine young man who very humble. Very cool-headed, even in his team. And so that was why he was able to make the mark in football.
7: So tell me, the secret. You played with him.
6: Yes.
7: You grew up with him.
6: Yeah.
7: You are still with him. So
6: yeah,
7: what is the secret?
6: Actually, they say two hearts that be like one, two hearts that work together. And when you find a friend, you find a friend. But when you're at home, you're in peace. So he finds peace, you know, but at the same time, the delicacy, you know, mother's food.
7: Yeah, those
6: you understand, man.
7: Those
8: and also to see their faces.

0: was born here, bred here, schooled here, played here. You know, all his life started here. That's something he left here. He wants to tap.
1: What is that?
0: Good friends.
2: After the Federal Minister of Works, I went to a bigger club, which is in the Premier League, called Iwuanyanwu National. I played for them for 1 year before I left Europe, and then signed with a club called Ajax. I played like 3 years with them, then went to Inter Milan. And I stayed in Inter Milan 2 years. I went to Arsenal. And I stayed in Arsenal 4.5 years, and I went to West Brom. I stayed 2 years in West Brom, and then I went to Portsmouth.
3: Ran into him, that looked painful.
4: Carlo is a unique player. He stands out among the best in Africa. There is this magical touch that he turns the table, even when the tide is against a team he's playing. Whenever he comes in, he turns the tide. And that's what he's known for. During the Atlanta 96 Olympics, when Nigeria was playing against Brazil, they were leading Nigeria. When Victor Ebeba scored a goal, reduced the tally, but just at the dot of the foot and Cannon scored the equalizer. He's a player that everybody wants to see in the pitch. A good midfielder, ball distributor, he has vision, he plays with his head more than his legs.
5: No mistake. When an athlete is at the top of his game, he feels immortal. Olympic success, burning up the premiership, being a national hero, Kanu was on top of the world. Some athletes turned to other challenges. Michael Jordan tried baseball. Sugar Ray Leonard sold cars for a while. Others are struck down by injuries. Knee problems are the most common. Drugs and alcohol can claim some careers. And athletes can be shot down by their egos, feuding with coaches, teammates, management, family, and even fans. But Kanu was a model citizen. What could possibly stand in his way? His health was threatened by the most elemental part of his being. A man with such strong compassion, it hit him in his most vital organ. Kanu found out he had trouble with his heart.
2: I was at the peak of my career and everything was going fine and we were happy. You know, people were talking about you. So after the Olympics in America, then I signed a new club, Inter Milan. But after the medical test, they found out that I have an aortic valve problem. But it was like a surprise because you see yourself being fit and being okay, and then somebody came up to you and then said that you're not really okay, you have some problem. So for me it was like a shock. I didn't believe it at first. I have to go to other doctors to verify, to make sure that it's really what's happened. But finally, yeah, the advice was like, you have to do the operation now that you're young, and then you can carry out with your profession, and which I accepted and prayed to God. And my family was with me and they are praying as well. And the whole country and the fans were like praying for me.
4: People thought that was going to be the end of his career, but rather that was the beginning of what was to be the Kanu phenomenon. And he summed up the courage, he went under the knife at Cleveland Hospital in Ohio, United States of America. He came back, recovered, and Arsenal Football Club signed him. And he played for Arsenal, scoring so many important goals many people did not expect. And came back to win the African Footballer

hear this one time. Only now, after coming out, he said, one way of being grateful to the Almighty God, one way of showing, giving back to the society that prayed for him, that stood behind him, was to put up the foundation. It was his own idea.

0: Since we started the foundation in 2000, a lot of people who had been suffering from heart-related problems began to come into the foundation.
1: The doctors, they have said that he needs a heart surgery. So first and foremost, you need a passport.
0: The rate at which children, people suffer from heart-related problems is growing by the day.
1: All these children, they're on the waiting list. This one is from South. This is from Southeast. Patients from the Southeast, adults, children. Look at all of them. They are waiting. Plenty. So what we do is...
0: Initially, when we started, we didn't just want to begin to make noise out of it. We felt that what we did would be able to speak for us. And then we began to break people. As of now, we have operated 435 open heart surgery since we started in 2000. But the number on the waiting list is close to 500 to 700 cases. Now, if we have that in a foundation, in a charity organization, what will it be like in other hospitals?
2: His Down syndrome, and I noticed when he had bat, went for the ECG and the echo test. From there, they discovered that he has an heart problem.
3: 7, 8, 9, 10. Clap for yourself.
2: Somebody directed me that we should come to Kano Heart Foundation. They can say anything to render. Any assistant they can render at least to put things in order for me and to put a smiling face there.
4: When you see a kid who cannot laugh, you see them sad, it touches you. So I was like, I can help, I can do something about that, because after the operation, you can see smiles on their faces and the family and everybody. So I think that's the best moment and the best you can ever, you know, pray for, to see you saving a life and helping others.
5: The government has taken notice of the high incidence of cardiovascular disease, and around 1992, a center was selected for taking care of cardiovascular medicine and surgery. Where we are now is the center for the whole country. And the first open heart surgery was done in UNTH, this hospital, in 1974. We have always been confronted with anybody that will help us solve the problem of cardiovascular medicine in the entire Africa, and more particularly in Nigeria.
6: This is very severe hypertension with heart failure. And normally, patients should be hospitalized. The best treatment, the first one, is bed rest. And then we install the chemical treatment, antihypertensive. But now, it's a question of financing.
5: It's almost 10 years I got associated with the Kanwanko Foundation.
6: Because I don't have the money.
7: If you're able to have a knowledge of what it looks like, then I will see what we can do. I'll communicate the management.
5: I'm supposed to give them an insight to the epidemiology of heart disease.

disease in Nigeria. Tell them our major problem of funding, especially the surgery, and also trying to help people who have cardiovascular disease, put them back to normal life.

0: I'm here because of my 3-year-old daughter. She was diagnosed of having a hole in her heart when she was 3 months. I still refuse to accept the fact that I'm carrying a child with a hole in her heart. She's a very cheerful baby, very cheerful. At times I used to look at her that she cannot do this thing, but I find her doing it. And maybe when she's playing, I'm looking at her, pitying her, that, to be honest with you, my mind will be telling me that, do you know you soon, I don't know, that this child, is she going to live and all that? I just keep having funny feelings. I checked the internet, I got to know of Kano Heart Foundation. I decided to come if there's anything they can do for me. Can't just sleep and wake up. I see her beside me. She's just there. She doesn't know what's happening to her right now. And I don't know what the future holds for her. So I don't know. I don't just know. Confused, very confused.
1: You say mom refused what?
0: I've been refusing this right from time. Maybe that's what she wrote.
1: What did you refuse?
0: She was like, I have to do it. I have to surgery. I just kept on refusing it.
1: You want me to show you? Let go, don't go. Don't panic. Yeah? You don't need to panic. Huh? We've operated 1 week. 1 week. 1 week old baby. Show you, open your eyes. See how this was? All this was. They've done their surgery. You see? So you don't panic. You see? Is he not alive? How many years now? Up to about 7 years. Is he not alive? So why are you panicking? It's okay. You don't need to panic.
2: I looked at her, you know, psychologically, you know that she's depressed. Because the first thing you have to do is to restore her confidence and show her some, that's what I was trying to do, show her some pictures of people who have passed through the surgery, people who have survived. By seeing those people, she will, oh, okay, I thought before that once they say heart, the person is gone. So my child can equally survive. You build that up.
0: I met someone who was operated too when he was a child, and he has spoken with me. He has given me hope that if he could pull through, my child can also pull through. And I saw the mark on his chest where he was operated. It was scary, you know, but that the person that is showing me the mark is alive. At least I'm strong. I'm living here strong, stronger than the way I came in here.

0: Lekona is 20 years old. It's my last one. When Lekona was 1 year, just starting purging, sick. When I take her to the hospital that time, they say she have a hole in the heart. I said, hole in the heart? From where? Just thank God. Because that time, there's no money to even eat. I'd be selling market, but I can't sell again because of this boy. When she go to school, they bring him back. Sometimes the mouth will be bleeding. Come on, blood. The hand blue, the tongue blue, the eye red. He can't do anything.
1: When I was a little kid, from I couldn't play with my friends,

0: you'd rather go down to field, like, okay, I want to join a guy who says, no, I can't play ball. I should go and meet the losers. I felt bad.
1: Lekon was 10 years old. He can't walk. He can't eat. I always back him. So even go out, I will be chained. So one day, somebody called me that she saw some Kano Foundation television. He said, I take care, so go there, go and confirm. When I reached there, they asked me to fill form. I fill form. Not quite 3 months, they take my son to Israel.
2: I didn't pay money.
0: This is when I came back from Israel. My mom, my dad, Mr. Abia, my sisters. So some of my friends are down here too, but they are not in the pics. That day I was happy too.

0: When they come back, when we reach the airport, I don't know they come again. The airport with all of the. When I saw, I didn't tell my picture. I said, this is Lekon. So say no be Lekon. Because she was bounced like this. If you see Lekon that thing, oh my God. I saw the stomach, come fat, change. Only they say in second nose, because I don't it's Lekon. As upon August. I begin run for airport and they say, ah, thank God. I can't believe my eye.
1: I'm not differentiating the other players from him. They are good people too. But Khan is the best of all. He has the skills, the physique of football star, he is tall. Many things encourage me to like, okay, I want to be like him.
2: Sometimes you have letters that come from all over the world. They try to write letters to you and say, come and help my kid that have had problem and come and cure and come and forgetting that you're not a doctor, you're just a footballer. But the message still comes in. The first 3 kids we had done in England, but it was very, very expensive and we have to move to Israel because of the price and everything. And then from Israel, then we started going to India. And it was more cheaper in India because the money we used to do in England, you can use it for 3 other people. So we changed. When you discuss with your team, if you have to know if they have the same approach and the same mind. And but when we sat down and put our heads together, we have the same opinion, the same heart, and believe that we can do it. And since then till now, we haven't had any problem. You mentioned 435. We couldn't have achieved that if my team was not really hardworking. But for us, it's like we haven't achieved anything because we have a big margin, a big number on the waiting list. And we believe we can do even more better than that if people can listen to us and open doors for us, and then we can achieve more. We don't want to have anybody on the waiting list, and we are planning to even build a cardiac hospital.
3: We are looking at about $35 million, something like about 5 billion naira for the hospital. The major thing is the aspect of raising the funds. The big corporate bodies, individuals, you really need to push them, you need to persuade them, and you need to go through a lot of blockades and all that to be able to convince them to be a part of what is happening. Luckily enough, the government has been magnanimous enough to give the foundation a land in Abuja where the thing can be built.
4: We've not been getting the kind of support we need. All we do is that we organize events, raise funds. Khan will invite his friends, play some matches. We'll be able to raise some funds to be able to, you know, take care of this patient. When we started, you see, what was uppermost in our mind was the life of the individual. I've lost some few patients in India, in Israel, and when I

0: lose such patience is not, it's a sad commentary. I remembered a case vividly when I lost a little boy. We did everything possible to send that boy, and after the surgery, they called me from Israel and said the boy was well. I was with the father, and we were, you know, giving glory to God. But after about 3-4 hours, they called me to say the boy developed crisis and the boy passed away. In 2003, we had a test run. We brought doctors from the United States of America, 20 doctors led by Professor Novick. Within a span of 10 days, they were able to operate 13 children. And in that 13 children, we lost two, but the other 11 are living today. It gave us hope that if we have the right infrastructure, if we have the right, we have the doctors in this country, but if we blend them with the foreign expertise we have, there will be transfer of technology and we'll be able to do more cases and more children will be saved in this country.
1: I want to say happiness, smiles. Football is a talent God gave me. And when I was a kid, you know, I have this dream that we want to be the best. Of course, we would like the world to remember you as a footballer and that I've been there. That I've done that and achieved great heights. People know me as Kanu the footballer, but also now the foundation is here. Of course, we love them to know you are somebody who cares and who have come all out to help others and save lives. But if you ask me the trophy or the foundation, I will tell you the foundation, because life is not two, I have only one life.